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3: 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This episode highlights blues and soul. First up is an Atlanta legend. 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
1: My name is Tinsley Ellis. I'm from Atlanta, Georgia. I play blues music.
2: You do play the blues. How long have you been playing the blues?
1: I've been playing it a long time, or trying to play it a long time. I started out seeing the old blues performers back in the 1970s. That was a great time to be able to go check out music, because they were all alive and well and playing. And of course, not many of them are left now.

0: You're listening to Peach Jam on Georgia Public Broadcasting. And I got a chance to ask Tinsley Ellis how it all started.
1: Well, it all started out when a friend of mine, we were listening to records in his room, something like Al Kooper, Mike Bloomfield, Super Sessions or something like that. We would have been in junior high school. And my friend's older brother came in the room, and he was a real know-it-all. He was like in 10th grade or something like that. And he said, here are you kids getting into Mike Bloomfield, and you're getting into Johnny Winter, and you're getting into Cream. He said, there's a guy y'all got to go see because he's the one they're all getting this from. And we said, who is it we got to go see? And he said, you got to go see B.B. King. And at this time, B.B. King was playing hotel lounges for a week at a time, little nightclubs. Mm-hmm. And so he was doing a teen matinee during one of his week-long engagements. And my dad took me and some of my friends down there to see this guy that was supposed to be the man. And you know what? He was the man. And B.B. Mm-hmm. King blew our minds. I sat right in the front, and all of a sudden I could see where Dwayne Allman and Peter Green and Eric Clapton were coming from. And then B.B. greeted us in the lobby and talked to us for what seemed like hours, all the young people there. So after that, it became somewhat of a pilgrimage, and I got to literally sit at the feet of Howlin' Wolf and Muddy Waters and B.B. King and Albert King. And then when I got to Chicago to sign with Alligator Records in the 1980s, I got to back a lot of my heroes up, people like Otis Rush and Coco Taylor and Albert Collins. So I guess I was there at the right place at the right time, but I feel myself very fortunate to have been there.

0: Pete's Jam is the GPB music show that brings you closer to the artists shaping the sound of Georgia. Tinsley Ellis celebrated 50 years in the music business in 2025. And when he was in studio, I asked him about who he was listening to, who he was going out and seeing early in his career.
1: Obviously, the music that was coming out of Macon, Georgia, the Allman Brothers Band, the Marshall Tucker Band, and Wet Willie, Dixie Dregs and Sea Level. There's a whole bunch of them, and they would play in Atlanta and in some smaller places, as well as larger places. And then there was a great music scene here in Atlanta with we had bands like Mother's Finest and the Atlanta Rhythm Section, and I saw them play in little nightclubs, and then they got a little more famous, and now they're playing in little nightclubs again. Funny how that works. But and then in the 1980s, there was bands coming out of Athens, Georgia, REM and Love Tractor and Driving and Crying, people like that. And some of them are still playing around. And I made friends with all those people back in the day. And sometimes I would sit in and jam with them and stuff like that. So a lot of them are still playing at some level.
2: So you were friends with the Allman Brothers?
1: Yes.
2: Yes, that's cool.
1: It probably because Greg Allman, he would hang out in the nightclubs and come and sit in sometimes and with bands and then I became friends with some of the younger members that joined the band, like Warren Haynes and Derek Trucks, and they would have me get up and perform with them, and that was a real honor.

0: That song is called Sweet Iced Tea. It's by Mr. Tinsley Ellis from his 2026 album, Labor of Love. Coming up on Peach Jam, I'm going to introduce you to a phenomenal guitarist from Macon, Georgia. His name is Angel Ocasio Jr.
1: Early in the morning,
0: before we get to Angel, you need to know Lloyd Buchanan. He's a music minister in Columbus, Georgia, and he's also one of the most in-demand organ players in all of rock and roll.
2: So let's talk about the music scene in Columbus. You said it off air, you know, it's a town that's trying. And it's, you know, it doesn't get a ton of people there. It doesn't get a ton of shows. But the people who are there, it seems active. So say it for the people who have never been even to that part of the state. What's the music scene like?
3: The music scene, it's the best way for me to express it is if you've heard music from Muscle Shoals. And there's something about the river, there's something about water being right down the Chattahoochee. It is soulful. It is churchy. There are people that came out of Columbus that most people would never think came out of Columbus. People like the R&B artists like Joe, that whole region. There's a soulfulness. There's an expressiveness. Church is a big thing. In Columbus. Most of the musicians are a part of some church network, whether it be larger Caucasian churches or large black churches, or even some of the storefront. There are some singers in Columbus that you have never heard that will completely sing your face off. But they're just hidden gems. And honestly, for us, it kind of feels like that Columbus really is that hidden gem. You got the 75 corridor that takes you through Macon, takes you through Valdosta. You have the 85 corridor that takes you through LaGrange, on through Auburn, all the way through toward Montgomery. So those feel like they're on the path. Columbus, you have to get off the interstate, and they made an interstate to come to Columbus just, you know, for the sake of call 185. Bro, nobody, it wasn't a thing. But if you turn on 185 in the middle of the night, bro, turn your lights on bright because it's dark coming to us. But when you arrive, it is this hidden gem that is right there on the river that can be such a soothing and soulful place. And I've enjoyed, and I think I've grown in that place to learn to embrace it, that hidden gem. But we haven't been hidden too long. We're coming out, man. But it's if you're thinking about playing a concert, come to Columbus. We're there, you know?

0: 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Now, more of my conversation with Loy Buchanan from Columbus.
1: Are you an in-demand musician?
2: Yeah. I am. Yeah. And I've had to learn no, because there's a freedom and a professionalism in no, that you don't want to overcrowd, or I want to give my best self to each person. I don't want to give them the guy that was tired and worn out from, you know, this morning, last night. But yeah, it's been, I have about 3 projects that are in queue right now that have to be done by Wednesday, all organ music. And so I'm happy about it, man.
1: But all right, so for people who are listening to this and hearing you say, yes, I'm an in-demand musician, we got to tell them some names.
2: So I've had the privilege of accompanying Olita Adams. I've had the privilege of accompanying Joe. I've had the privilege of accompanying John B. I've had the privilege of being televised and accompanying Tom Jones for Jules Holland Live. I've had the opportunity to travel with Brittany Howard, to work with Nate Smith, to work with Robert Glasper. And it's just, the list goes on, man, but it's been fun.
1: Is that humbling for you?
2: Yeah, yeah. It's I'm reminded often when I'm in those rooms how small I feel in those rooms. I try not to act like a fan guy often, but it's a privilege to be in those rooms with those artists.

0: So playing with, so you said with Tom Jones on Jules Holland. Yeah. So that's on BBC.
1: Yeah.
0: So you were in London. Yeah. On the BBC, playing with a living legend, Tom Jones.
1: Yeah, yeah.
0: Walk me through that. Okay, like, how does that happen?
1: I'm there to record with Brittany Howard.
0: Okay.
1: And I'm playing organ for Brittany Howard. Tom Jones is the guest artist for the night. He's going to help Jules host the night. And as we're doing sound check, Tom Jones walks over to me and said, "You have that sound." I was like, "Oh, okay, thank you so much." About 20, 30 minutes later, Jules Holland comes over and says, "Hey, Tom, we'd love for you to do the song with us called Strange Things Are Happening Every Day." I was like, "Okay, cool." He said, "Just give us kind of that walking bass line and churchy organ." I'm like, "Cool, cool." We did that song. They came back for, "Hey, we also want you to do." And it just went from there. So just being in his presence and him hearing how I approached the music with Brittany exposed me to this artist that I'm going like, "Oh my gosh, it's Tom Jones," you know?
0: And you're just Lloyd Buchanan from Manchester, Georgia.
1: Yeah, yeah.
0: Playing in London. That's fantastic.
1: That's fantastic. Trust
0: me. Yes.
1: I love it, man.
0: And then you also come back home and play at church.
1: Yeah, yeah. Most Sundays you'll find me at Revelation Missionary Baptist. That's where, you know, every Sunday, and I work hard to be back there on Sundays just to have a great time with my church family there. But yeah.
0: Do people at church know? Like, do they know how good you are?
1: You know, I think they appreciate. You know how you're around someone all the time. "Oh man, that's Lloyd," and then they'll turn on the television and go like, "Oh my, that's Lloyd." And so I'm often excited when I come back. You know, it's another show. You know, you come home, you're like, "Okay," you show up on Sunday. "Man, I turned on CBS this morning and you were on there." I'm like, Yeah, it's great, man. And so it's great to be appreciated there too.
2: So I want to sing one more song for you. I want to remind you that no matter what it looks like, no matter what it feels like right now, I got a feeling that everything is going to be all right. Can I encourage you with this one song? Guys, can we do this song?
3: Yeah.
2: Man, that wasn't convincing. Let's try it one more time. Fellas, can we sing the song?
3: Yeah.
2: All right, one, two, three, hit me.

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1: My name is Angelo Ocasio Jr., and I'm coming from Macon, Georgia.
2: What kind of music do you play?
1: Soul-stirring music. I like to say it, call it soul-stirring music, man. Wrapped around the blues.

0: when you're playing music like that in Macon, is there more pressure to be great?
1: Well, you know, Macon is a very historically music city. Mm-hmm. All the greatness that has come from there, I mean, just from, oh my goodness, Otis Redding, you know, Little Richard, Percy Sledge, you're talking about nameless, the Allman Brothers, you know, I mean, to Government Mule, you know, it's just so many, just an endless list of artists that have come, greatness in music. So, you know, it's something, you know, it's some shoes to fill. Mm-hmm. I say that, you know, if you can make it in Macon, you can make it anywhere in the world.
0: Yeah?
1: Yeah, no, yeah, most definitely. The pressure, you know, but I've grown in Macon. Macon is my family. And so, you know, at this point, it's just home, you know, home feeling. Yeah.
0: Mm-hmm. Mm-hmm. It doesn't hurt that you're kind of awesome, right?
1: Come on, man.
0: Like, you're really talented.
1: Oh, man, hey, I appreciate that.
0: Do you really think that you're just okay? Like, how good are you in your eyes?
1: I'm learning, man. Mm-hmm. You know, I'm still learning, you know, and I'm always going to be a student. Am I playing how I want to play? No. You know, I appreciate that, you know, people enjoy what I'm doing, but I'm still growing, man.
2: See, I'm gonna tell you this story about a man in all of his glory. You see, he was never in a hurry, never had any worries. You see, he worked up a good sack, so he never had to look back.

just something with y'all right here. Y'all going to take it with you. Cause this song is a song talking about a simple man. A real easygoing man. A very pleasing man. So the words are real easy. And it goes like this right here. They call

0: 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That amazing artist's name is Angel Ocasio Jr.
1: Music really didn't strike me, the love for it and the passion, the real true passion for it, until I was about 11, 12 years old. Mm-hmm. And we were at a church assembly, and the Campbell Brothers, which is a band that has come from the House of God organization, Sacred Steel Band, they were actually playing. I grew up under the Campbell Brothers because their father, which is a bishop, was the bishop over our church, our diocese in Georgia. Mm-hmm. And so I grew up under them. And but one service, during an assembly, I witnessed Mr. Derek Campbell, who's gone on, he's passed on now, but he was playing the steel one day at this assembly, and it just struck me, you know what I'm saying? And so my passion really began with the steel guitar. Mm-hmm. Where I just, you know, I was like, hey, I gotta play this instrument. I wanna know it. I wanna get great at it. I wanna pursue it. And so it really just began my passion for music.

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It's time to put a glide in your stride and hitch a ride to the soulful side with Upfront Soul. I'm your host, Sanguine Fromage, laying down 120 minutes of soulful sounds to which you may get down and urging you to wage funk, not war. We're going to hear from the Inclines now, bringing us the hippie.

Some psychedelic funk from Nigeria there below with We Are Out Together. You can find that on Chapters and Phases, the complete albums 1973 to 1975. The Chambers Brothers in the middle of that set, funky. And we started out with the Inklines bringing us The Hippie. Sending that out to the village that raised me. And at the very top of the hour, Joan Armatrading Back to the Night. I am Sanguine Fromage. It is just a joy, a privilege, an honor to be with you here, spinning some tunes. If there's anything you'd like to hear, please let me know about it. You can reach me at upfrontsoul@gmail.com. Next, we're going to the bottom of the barrel with Bette Davis.

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1: Take it off.
0: That's right, take it all off.

voices of East Harlem Wanted. Dead or Alive, you can find that on their album, Voices of East Harlem. Groundhog, that's Joe Richardson with Take It All Off. And we went scraping the bottom of the barrel with Bette Davis from her album, which asks the musical question, is it love or desire? Well, I certainly hope you desire new music, because I have something that has just arrived from Shay Hazan. It's called A Walk in Deir el-Assad. You heard it first on Upfront Soul.

there with Loose Up Yourself. That's on Afrobeat Airways Volume 2, Return Flight to Ghana, 1974 to 1983. That one is packed with some great tracks. Malim Mahmoud Ghania with none other than Pharoah Sanders in the middle of Musa Berkio. Kubali Baria Lafoe, and that is on the Trance of the Seven Colors, a wonderful The Trance of the Seven Colors is a wonderful collaboration between the Nawa master Malim Mahmoud Ghania and Pharoah Sanders. Shehazan at the top of that set with A Walk in Deir el-Assad. That's a brand new track. I hope you are enjoying Upfront Soul. I am certainly having a grand old time spinning some of my favorites for you. Right now, we're going to head to the movies. This whole set, music from films I have loved for a very long time, starting out with Deodato's interpretation of also Sprach Zarathustra. Of course, that's on Live at Felt Forum, the 2001 concert.

Billy Paul with his inimitable version of Mrs. Robinson, of course, from The Graduate. You can find that on Ebony Woman. Elephant's Memory, yes, the backing band for John and Yoko with Jungle Jim at the Zoo, a brief piece of insanity from Songs from Midnight Cowboy. And we started that set of movie music with Deodato, also Sprach Zarathustra, that is on Live at the Felt Forum, the 2001 concert. I saw that movie in a drive-in with my uncle at age 7. That probably explains a lot of why I came out this weird. Eddie Harris is going to take us out of this first hour of Upfront Soul with the 1974 Blues.

That was the 1974 Blues from Eddie Harris. I will be back with another hour of funk, soul, and jazz, and a little bit of gospel in mere moments here on Upfront Soul after we take care of some important station business.

0: 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I'm Peter Biello, and it's coming up on 10 o'clock. 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
1: Want to let me know you're out there on the other end of this radio. It makes my day every time. We're going to launch back into the music with Jimmy Cliff, who has aim and ambition.

Juve there is standing in the grits line. That's on Covey's Way, the Dave Cash Collection. The Cougars right on. From Jamaica to Toronto, soul, funk, and reggae 1967 and 1974. We started this hour of Upfront Soul with Jimmy Cliff, Aim and Ambition. It is my ambition to play the music you love to hear, as well as the music I love. It's awfully nice when they overlap, but if there's something you'd like to hear that I am not spinning, why don't you drop me a line at upfrontsoul@gmail.com. We're going to hear some Afrobeat right now from the master, Fela Kuti. This is My Lady, Frustration.

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0: swing Praxis, and that is on. The rich are only defeated when running for their lives. Some more poetry, this time from Joy Harjo with Why is Beauty? And that one is on the amazing record I Pray for My Enemies. And we started with Fela Kuti, My Lady Frustration. And that's on the 69 Los Angeles Sessions. Fela said that was the first African tune he had written, forms the genesis of Afrobeat. Now, we're going to play you something long and lovely from Don Sugarcane Harris. This is the insane violin stylings of that master of the instrument. It's a song about his girlfriend, Liz Pineapple. Wonderful. You heard it on Upfront Soul.
1: Und hier ist Sugar Cane Harris.

Liz Pineapple Wonderful. She's talking about his girlfriend. That's Don Sugarcane Harris. You can find that on Essential Blues Masters. Sanguine Fromage here, bringing the tunes yet again directly to your listening ears. And I am just pleased beyond description that I have that honor and responsibility. Next, we hear from Nina Simone, Go to Hell.

The Dynamics covering Curtis Mayfield, Move On Up. That's on Virgin Excursions. Bernard Pretty Purdy, Blow Your Lid, But Watch Your Cool. That's on Soul Drums. And we started out listening to the lovely Nina Simone, Go to Hell. That's on Silk and Soul. Got a song, one last song, and this one's going out to loyal listener John. It's the Queen of Gospel herself, Mahalia Jackson, a beautiful live version of He Will Remember Me here on Upfront Soul.

Mahalia Jackson in concert, Easter Sunday, 1967. He Will Remember Me. And sent that one out to John. Thanks for tuning in. Thanks to all of you for listening. I hope you will stay tuned and come back next week for more. We have been hearing Lonnie Smith in the background here, Lean Meat, and we will go out as usual with Sam Cooke having a party. But first, I want you to keep firmly in mind that if you get knocked down, don't stay down. Get up and get down. Upfront Soul comes to you from Community Radio WERU-FM, Blue Hill, Maine, Wabanaki Territory.

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2: 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Thank you for listening to GPB, Georgia Public Broadcasting, on this Saturday evening. I'm Peter Biello. 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

Tubbs at the top of the order here on this week's Athens 441. Latest single from the London Quartet is Who's Gonna Love You Now. Looks like album number 3 from them is in the can and en route. It's gonna be called Hard Life, and that'll be headed our way sometime come mid-September. Very keen to get a listen to the rest of that, and some lucky night owls will get to see them in person when they arrive back in the States come October. It doesn't look like there are any Georgia dates so far. But since that's a ways off, let's focus on the here and now, which this time around includes new indie sounds from an outfit called The Real Numbers and local Georgia garage rocker Garrett Hatch. And then we, as in I, your host Joe Silva, will press ahead with new homespun pop from John Vanderslice. We'll also take another listen to one of the more talked about releases of the year, talking about Inferno from Boards of Canada. Plus, John Robinson of the Atlanta band Ultralights left a message for us about their first long player, which was just released this week. But right now, let's further entertain you with the horn-drenched sounds of Star Cleaner Reunion.

Real Numbers here on Athens 441. That was called Never Never Again. First song to spring out of the 10 tracks to be included on their first album in about 5 years or so. It's going to be called Was It Always This Way? And despite that slight accent, I think these guys are actually a five-piece from Minneapolis. They got a very mid-80s UK indie sound to them. Before that was Star Cleaner Reunion. Actually, another quintet, as it turns out. This time from up there in New York. That was called Weather Instrument, which down here in Georgia, no one needs at the moment. All you need to do is step outside. Now, last year, somehow we missed the boat on this next outfit. So let's correct for that oversight right now and check out this from Florrie.

0: an album that's just a bit more than a year old. That was Flory here on Athens 441. It was called Hey Baby. Name of the record that we glossed over is called Sounds Like... Francie Mendosh from up in Philly on vocals there. I actually have a live version of a lot of these tracks on a new album that we haven't checked out yet, but we'll do our best to do so in short order. Now, next up on the program is an artist that we do our best not to miss out on. This is something brand new from Garrett Hatch.
1: Just let me stay here. Feel I love you so.
2: Please get up. You're making a fool of yourself and a fool of me.

Garrett Hatch back in the Athens 441 mix with a new track from him called Face Card Blues. Garrett based right here in the 706. Pretty sure there's a new album en route from him sometime soon. And speaking of things local, we're going to be hearing from another Georgia outfit in just a bit. Got some voicemail in from Ultralights down in Atlanta. But before we do that, let's take a listen to something new from Westside Cowboy.

0: Whoa, how great was that? West Side Cowboy making it happen here in Athens 441. That was the kickoff track from their new album, soon to be appearing in a record shop near you. And the song is Kickstones, parentheses, The Boys. The name of the record is going to be It Goes On. I should probably say that these guys are from Manchester over in the UK and that they may still be in college. Not sure about that. More research to be done there in the future. And since we try to be all about the research, we asked John Robinson from Ultralights to give us a shout about their new album, which is called Pleasures All Yours. Easily one of the best things we've heard this year. And he was nice enough to leave us some voicemail about the title track earlier on in the week.
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5: Hi, this is John from the band Ultralights, and this message is for Athens 441. Our song, Pleasure's All Yours, which was recorded with Chris Sampson and Sampson Studios. I wrote it like 2 years ago. So I sent Chris this band, Eddie Current's Suppression Ring, their album Primary Colors. I sent him I'd sent it through Spotify, the link to that, and was like, I really like the way this song, this album sounds. And then he had been listening to a lot of like Sweeping Promises, so he was like interested in how they recorded their records. It's like punchy. It sounds like it could have came out at a different time. It doesn't sound as like modern as like most of the music bands like us are putting out right now, where it's just like bass and like drum like in your face, like, and just vocals. It's exciting. I mean, we've been working on the band for 2 years, I was already working on some of the music prior to that, so to finally like get the full length recorded and now it's about to come out, it's super exciting. And you know, it just feels like we accomplished something.

0: Yeah, dropping an actual needle on the new album from Ultralights here on Athens 441. That was called Pleasure's All Yours, title track from the record. Thanks to John Robinson from the band for getting in touch about that. And thanks to Mr. Henry Owens down at Chunklet Industries in Atlanta for his help in getting that all together. Looking forward to the next time that they play up here in Athens. Shouldn't be too long before that happens. Now, next up in the program, we're going to set the controls on our TARDIS back to 1981 to check out this week's Wayback track from The Boyfriends.
1: The Athens 441 Wayback track. It's not really a time machine. It just sounds like one.
2: Tell it like it was.
1: Besides, those things are dangerous.

From the dawn of the Mario and MTV era, that was some top shelf power pop from the Boyfriends here on Athens 441. As I said before, that was released back in 1981, and I came across that thanks to a very cool YouTube series called Record Rooms, where our main man, Patrick the Pack Rat, up there in Canada, visits various friends and associates and their record collections in their homes. Always hear great stuff that we were previously unaware of. And we were also unaware of, until very recently, of the existence of this next band. This is the Horse Lords.

Yeah, from an album called Demand to be Taken to Heaven Alive, with an exclamation point. That was Horse Lords here on Athens 441. Four gentlemen from Baltimore who are now apparently based out of Germany. That was called Brain of the Firm, featuring some guest vocals from Nina Guo and Evelyn Saylor, according to their Bandcamp page. Looks like they've been around a good long while, since 2010 or so, but not around as long as our old friend, Mr. John Vanderslice.

Love the sound of that. Both hands here on Athens 441 with a song called Sea Spray. They are a duo out of Edinburgh, and that comes to us courtesy of Lost Map Records, the biggest label on the tiniest island off the coast of Scotland. Before that was John Vanderslice's new song from the maestro called The Life of the Marionettes. Pretty sure that John has permanently left his Los Angeles digs for somewhere over in Europe. Hope to check in with him very soon, which is something we will probably never be able to say about the Boards of Canada.

WAUS. UMAP.

Jefferson. All of his life. You bore my sins. You shed your blood for me to cleanse me. I receive you and your shed blood.

from an album that's shrouded in mystery, yet still all the rage. That was Boards of Canada helping us wrap another episode of Athens 441. That was called Age of Capricorn from the Inferno record. Scottish brothers Mike and Marcus, who don't really speak to the press or haven't really been heard from since 2013 when their last album came out. Then all of a sudden a bunch of weird posters and VHS tapes started turning up this year that gave fans a clue that they were once again back in action. Thanks to our pals down at Low Yo-Yo Stuff Records here in Athens, Georgia, for scaring us up a copy of that. We even got one with the special hexagonal flexi disc included. So I'm very excited to get a hold of that. And if you need to get a hold of us, just head on over to athens441.org and click on the Contact Us link there on the page to drop us a line. Or you can chime in via the socials where our handle is and always will be at athens441. Now, we missed out, sadly, on getting to see the LA Trio Automatic when they were visiting Georgia not too long ago. But new music from them keeps on filtering out. This time, it's a remix of their track called Don't Wanna Dance by legendary Beastie Boys cohort Mario Caldado.

Athens 441 is a QRM production produced in Athens, Georgia for Georgia Public Broadcasting. 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That was exhausting.

0: It's 11:59 on a Saturday, and thank you for listening to GPB, Georgia Public Broadcasting. I'm Mark Chilla. Coming up next, we have GPB Jazz with you through the early morning hours. Have a great night, and thanks for listening.
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6: Live from NPR News, I'm Dale Willman. The U.S. military is carrying out another round of airstrikes in Iran after its Revolutionary Guards closed the Strait of Hormuz following a con...
7: And the John S. and James L. Knight Foundation, helping public radio advance journalistic excellence in the digital age. 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

0: closed till further notice. That's after these talks between Iran and Oman and Qatar in Muscat actually ended without any agreement. The Omani side is insisting that there should be two sea lanes open, one on the Omani side, one on the Iranian side, and the Iranians are insisting on a joint management.
1: That's the BBC's Kasha Janadi. Wildfires in Europe are continuing to burn, with the most deadly blaze this past week in Spain. As Villa Marx reports, at least 12 people are dead, including four suspected British nationals, and nearly two dozen people are missing.
2: The severe wildfires are located in the country's Andalusia region. Hundreds of firefighters are working to contain the blaze that may have begun thanks to a downed power cable near the town of Almería. Temperatures in southern Europe have been above 100 degrees Fahrenheit for weeks so far this summer, with major wildfires in France and Portugal too. Thousands of residents have been forced from their homes. Across Europe, officials have detected more than 1,000 fires since the start of the year, double the long-term average. And since January, wildfires have burned almost 400,000 acres of land. For NPR News, I'm Willem Marx.
1: A dangerous heat wave is building across much of the U.S. this weekend. Officials say triple-digit highs are expected in the Southwest and the Great Plains. And the heat is expected to travel to the east under a dome of high pressure that meteorologists say could trap high temperatures for a week or more in as much as two-thirds of the U.S. Temperatures will be 15 to 25 degrees warmer than normal in many areas. The Justice Department has issued subpoenas to at least four journalists at the New York Times. They've been reporting on concerns about the security of the new Air Force One aircraft, which entered service last week. NPR's David Folkenflik explains just what's happening.
3: This involves reporting by the Times over the course of the past several days. It involves the new Air Force One, which was given to the federal government by the Qataris. There was a lot of controversies when the gift occurred because of the question of both security and the question of whether President Trump intended maybe to hold on to it when he left office. But the security concerns have apparently been real. Trump left Turkey this past week on the old Air Force One craft. Apparently, the Secret Service intervened.
1: The government has already spent $400 million to retrofit and upgrade that plane. You're listening to NPR News. A U.S. citizen working for a humanitarian organization in Congo has tested positive for the Ebola virus. The U.S. Centers for Disease Control and Prevention has confirmed the news. They're now working to identify any close contacts. An outbreak of the virus in Congo is the fastest growing ever recorded on that continent. So far, there are 1,830 confirmed cases, including 648 deaths. England has advanced to the semifinals of the World Cup after defeating Norway 2-1. NPR's Russell Lewis reports.
4: At kickoff in Miami Gardens, a heat advisory was in place because of temperatures that felt like 108 degrees. Both England and Norway seemed sluggish at first, fighting through the mugginess as much as the other team's defenses. But Norway struck first, going up 1-0. England answered next. Jude Bellingham, the English savior, who scored twice against Mexico in the round of 32, equalized, tying it up late at halftime. The score remained 1-1 through the second half, forcing 30 minutes of extra time. Bellingham needed just three to score his second goal, and that was enough, ending Norway's deepest run ever at the World Cup and putting England through to the semis. Russell Lewis, NPR News, Miami Gardens, Florida.
1: In Saturday's second game, following a controversial second yellow card ejection, Argentina beat Switzerland 3-1 in extra time. 21-year-old Linda Noskova survived a second set meltdown Saturday to win the women's singles title. She beat Karolina Muchova in three sets, 6-2, 5-7, 6-3. It's her first Grand Slam win. Noskova became the third Czech woman in 4 years to win the coveted trophy. I'm Dale Willman, NPR News.
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6: I'm Jana Lee Ross. Thanks for joining me. 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

That is Red Top 1972 from Reunion Blues, a reunion of Oscar Peterson and Milt Jackson on vibes, Ray Brown on bass, Louis Hayes on drums before that, Joey DeFrancesco playing Down the Hatch, Jake Langley on guitar with him, and we started the set with Naima, the Coltrane tune, with Hendrik Mwerkens playing harmonica. I'm Jana Lee Ross. Thanks for listening to Jazz with me.

Dexter Gordon live at the Keystone Corner in San Francisco, 1978. Rufus Reed with him on bass, Eddie Gladden on drums, and George Cables on pianos. Body and Soul was the tune before that. Holly Cole, wonderful singer from Canada, singing I Can See Clearly Now. I'm Jane Lee Ross. Thanks so much for listening to Jazz with me.

Hendrik Marken playing harmonica, the tune Benny Golson's Whisper Not. I'm Jane Lee Ross. Thanks so much for listening to Jazz With Me. You can get in touch anytime and let us know what you love about jazz. 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
5: Live from NPR News, I'm Dale Willman. Iran says the Strait of Hormuz is once again closed. That country's military fired on a commercial ship in the strait Saturday, saying it was using an unauthorized route. In response, the U.S. military struck targets along Iran's coast. The renewed fighting is jeopardizing the already tenuous ceasefire. Dominic Tierney is a professor at Swarthmore College. He says reaching a peace deal is always difficult.
6: Arguably, the single most difficult task that an American president can face is extricating the U.S. from one of these failed wars. The U.S. was negotiating for 2 years to get out of the Korean War. It took 5 years to negotiate a way out of the Vietnam War. We spent 3 months in Vietnam to get out of the Korean War. It took 5 years to negotiate a way out of the Vietnam War. We

0: and the John S. and James L. Knight Foundation, helping public radio advance journalistic excellence in the digital age. The Knight Foundation believes informed and engaged communities are essential for healthy democracy. More at kf.org.
1: He raped her. Instead, Collins says she's been focused on recruiting town, city, and county chairs across the state in an off-presidential year election.
2: You always worry about voter turnout. So we've placed a lot of effort on encouraging people to vote and having a lot of direct voter contact.
1: Maine Democrats, meanwhile, are regrouping. They've scheduled a nominating convention for July 25th to choose a candidate to take on Collins in November. For NPR News, I'm Susan Sharon.
3: Houston activists are educating the community about their rights when dealing with immigration enforcement officers. That comes after the killing of Lorenzo Salgado Araujo, a Mexican immigrant, this week. From member station Houston Public Media, Keenan Vaughn reports on local groups responding by helping nearby businesses prepare for potential encounters with ICE agents.
4: Jasmine Karim Gonzalez, a local organizer, is surrounded by a group of people at a cafe near the Houston neighborhood where ICE agents killed Salgado Araujo. Gonzalez is handing out flyers containing information for business owners on what ICE agents can and cannot do when entering their establishments.
5: One of the most important things that business owners can know is that in order for ICE to go into a private spot in their business, so that would be, for example, an employees only area, they need a signed judicial warrant.
4: Houston officials are continuing to call for an independent investigation into his death. For NPR News, I'm Keenan Vaughn in Houston.
3: And you're listening to NPR News. A shooting near a street festival in Toronto, Canada, Saturday night has left two people dead and four others injured. Police say the shooting took place while the Salsa on St. Clair Festival was underway. The incident involved two people who police say were targeting each other, and two firearms were recovered at the scene, but so far police have made no arrests. At the World Cup, Argentina beat Switzerland 3-1, while England beat Norway 2-1. And in tennis, Jannik Sinner faces Alexander Zverev in the men's final at Wimbledon on Sunday. Vicky Barker has a report from London.
6: Jannik Sinner comes into the final after decisively depriving Novak Djokovic of a 25th slam in the semifinals. The Italian is hoping for his fifth Grand Slam. German-born Alexander Zverev won his first Grand Slam in the French Open last month. His Wimbledon semifinal win ended hometown hero Arthur Ferry's hopes of rising from wild card to Wimbledon champion. Zverev will likely be hoping momentum is on his side, but he's lost his last nine matches against Sinner and has never faced him on grass, where Sinner is considered the stronger player. For NPR News, I'm Vicky Barker in London.
3: The defending Super Bowl champion Seattle Seahawks has been sold. The Colson Family Investment Group has signed a formal agreement with the estate of Paul Allen for the sale. The investment group includes Sun Microsystems co-founder Vinod Colson. The deal must now be approved by the NFL. The price has not been made public, but the Associated Press is reporting a price of $9.6 billion. I'm Dale Willman, NPR News.
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8: Welcome to GPB Jazz. I'm Jana Lee Ross. Thanks for joining me.

Two jazz guitar masters of our time, Howard Alden and Bucky Pizzarelli, the tune Moonglow. Before that, Keith Jarrett from Standards in Norway, live in Oslo. His usual sidemen with him, Gary Peacock on bass, Jack DeJohnette on drums, the tune I Hear a Rhapsody. And before that, Squatty Roo, the Johnny Hodges composition from the Clayton Hamilton Jazz Orchestra. I'm Jana Lee Ross. Thanks for listening to Jazz with Me. There's a great sort of urban myth quote attributed to Bill Evans. Supposedly, someone came up to him at a gig one night and said, "Hey, Bill, I'd like a piano lesson." And Bill said, "Okay, go learn all the things you are in all 12 keys." Here's just a fraction of what Bill Evans does with all the things you are.

That's called The Coaster. Bobby Hutcherson on vibes with the great Jerry Allen on piano. Kenny Garrett on sax. Al Foster on drums. Christian McBride on bass. What a great band. Before that, another great band about 30 years or so prior to that. In 1967 in Baltimore, Freddie Hubbard playing Willow Weep For Me. With him on piano, a very young Kenny Barron. Benny Maupin was playing tenor on the track. I'm Jana Lee Ross. Thanks for listening to Jazz With Me.

Wes Montgomery in 1965. The tune, Here's That Rainy Day. I'm Jana Lee Ross. Thanks so much for listening to Jazz with me. You can get in touch anytime and let us know what you love about jazz. 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
6: Live from NPR News, I'm Dale Willman. The U.S. military hit targets in Iran Saturday. It was the third round of strikes this week and followed an Iranian strike against a commercial ship in the Strait of Hormuz. Tensions in the region are continuing to increase, and Arian Tabatabayi says that should come as no surprise.
7: You have a regime that is much more emboldened today, much less willing to make concessions and uphold them when it comes to the United States, and is holding a grudge. And so on the U.S. side, you have a mercurial president who is also very keen to kind of react to whatever you see on the Iranian side. So this combo is bound to lead us to where we are as we speak.
6: Tabatabayi is with the Chicago Council on Global Affairs. Iran now says the Strait of Hormuz is again closed. The Eiffel Tower and other Paris landmarks closed early Saturday because of another brutal heat wave. It's France's third this year. NPR's Eleanor Beardsley reports.
8: In addition to the Eiffel Tower, the Louvre Museum will close early due to temperatures forecast to soar above 100 degrees Fahrenheit through next week. Paris is mostly unair-conditioned as temperatures are usually in the mid-80s this time of year. Scientists say the frequent and prolonged heat waves are due to global warming caused by man-made greenhouse emissions. Europe is warming faster than any.
9: And the John S. and James L. Knight Foundation, helping public radio advance journalistic excellence in the digital age. 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

0: and the John S. and James L. Knight Foundation, helping public radio advance journalistic excellence in the digital age. 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
1: Summer camp along the Black River. More than 200 children and counselors were airlifted from floodwaters at Camp Tomsock on Friday in Lesterville, Missouri. They were flown to a nearby elementary school where they were reunited with family. Ann DeField says she is grateful her two sons and their fellow campers are home safe.
2: It was a whirlwind. And my boys, when they got home, were like, I mean, I couldn't hug them long enough, but they were fine. Like, they really just thought it was all a big adventure.
1: At least one person has died from the flooding in Missouri. Portions of Kentucky are under a flood watch through Sunday. Chandelise Duster, NPR News.
3: Explosions and fires were reported across the Ukrainian capital of Kyiv on Saturday as Russian forces launched new drone and missile strikes. Officials say at least six people were killed, including a child, and 29 others were wounded in those attacks. Four people were also killed in Ukraine's Sumy region, while two others died from a missile attack in Odessa. You're listening to NPR News. England has advanced to the semifinals of the World Cup after defeating Norway 2-1. NPR's Russell Lewis reports.
4: At kickoff in Miami Gardens, a heat advisory was in place because of temperatures that felt like 108 degrees. Both England and Norway seemed sluggish at first, fighting through the mugginess as much as the other team's defenses. But Norway struck first, going up 1-0. England answered next. Jude Bellingham, the English savior, who scored twice against Mexico in the round of 32, equalized, tying it up late at halftime. The score remained 1-1 through the second half, forcing 30 minutes of extra time. Bellingham needed just three to score his second goal, and that was enough, ending Norway's deepest run ever at the World Cup and putting England through to the semis. Russell Lewis, NPR News, Miami Gardens, Florida.
3: A midfielder for the South African World Cup team has died. In a social media post, South Africa's Minister of Sports, Arts and Culture said 25-year-old Jaden Adams died but gave no other information about the death. Adams helped South Africa reach the World Cup knockout stage for the first time. A moment of silence was held for Adams Saturday before the match between Norway and England. A runner was gored in the face during Saturday's annual running of the Bulls in Pamplona, Spain. 12 other people also required medical attention after they were hit. Gorings and broken bones are common during the eight-day festival, which first gained international attention following the publishing of Ernest Hemingway's book, The Sun Also Rises. I'm Dale Willman, NPR News.
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6: I'm Jana Lee Ross. Thanks for joining me. 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

Pat Martino live at Yoshi's Jazz Club in Oakland in 2000. The tune Olio with Pat, Joey DeFrancesco on organ, and Billy Hart playing drums. Before that, 2 years prior to Pat Martino's date at Yoshi's, Dee Dee Bridgewater in 1998 singing Stairway to the Stars. And we began the set with Oscar Peterson and Harry Sweets Edison playing Henry Mancini's theme to the movie The Days of Wine and Roses. I'm Jana Lee Ross. Thanks for listening to Jazz with me. Here's some music from a 1990 film called Tune In Tomorrow, set in a radio station in New Orleans in the 1950s. It starred Peter Falk and Barbara Hershey and Keanu Reeves and featured music composed by Wynton Marsalis.

It's called Don't Run From Fun, music from the 1990 film. Tune in tomorrow. Wynton Marsalis leading that all-star ensemble, including Wycliffe Gordon. 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

Howard Roberts, the king of the L.A. session cats in the 50s and 60s and 70s, too. That was from his record Good Pickens, recorded in 1959, the Charlie Parker tune Relaxin' at Camarillo. Before that, Too Young to Go Steady, the classic Coltrane Quartet of Train with McCoy Tyner on piano, Jimmy Garrison on bass, Elvin Jones on drums, and before that, McCoy Tyner himself in a tribute to Coltrane on Train's birthday, September 23rd, 1997, live at the Village Vanguard playing Coltrane tunes and tunes associated with Coltrane. That was Afro Blue, written by Mongo Santamaria, and with McCoy, Al Foster on drums, George Mraz on bass. Thanks so much for listening to Jazz.

The title track from Sonny Rollins' 1957 album, Way Out West, with him, Ray Brown on bass and Shelly Mann on drums. Thanks for listening to Jazz.

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5: Live from NPR News, I'm Dale Willman. South Carolina Senator Lindsey Graham has died. A social media post from his communications director says Graham passed away Saturday night after a brief and sudden illness. Graham was 71 years old. Earlier in his career, he was a major critic of President Trump before he became one of his most loyal allies on Capitol Hill. South Carolina Governor Henry McMaster said his family was devastated by the news of Graham's passing. He called him a fierce fighter for South Carolina and for America. Graham was first elected to the Senate in 2002. Before that, he served in the U.S. House of Representatives. The U.S. military Saturday carried out another round of airstrikes in Iran. The strikes came after Iran's Revolutionary Guards closed the Strait of Hormuz following a confrontation with a cargo ship. Iran says the vessel was using what it calls an illegal shipping route. Kashaya Drogedy of the BBC is following developments.
6: The Americans announced that in retaliation to this attack, they've hit several positions along the Iranian shoreline. This attack comes as the Islamic Revolutionary Guards Corps issued a statement announcing that the Strait of Hormuz will be closed till further notice. That's after these talks between Iran and Oman and Qatar in Muscat actually ended without any agreement. The Omani side is insisting that there should be two sea lanes open, one on the Omani side, one on the Iranian side, and the Iranians are insisting on a joint management.
5: The BBC is Kashaya Jojadi. President Trump's border czar Tom Homan is not commenting on the fatal shooting of a man by ICE agents in Houston last Tuesday, except to say that if there was wrongdoing, those responsible will be held to account. The Department of Homeland Security charged what Lorenzo Salgado Araujo was shot when his vehicle rammed an ICE vehicle. If there was wrongdoing, those responsible will be held to account. The Department of Homeland Security charged what Lorenzo Salgado Araujo was shot when his vehicle rammed an ICE vehicle. Attorney Hugo Deldera Sabara said,

0: because of the question of both security and the question of whether President Trump intended maybe to hold on to it when he left office. But the security concerns have apparently been real. Trump left Turkey this past week on the old Air Force One craft. Apparently, the Secret Service intervened.
1: That's NPR's David Folkenflik. And once again, South Carolina Senator Lindsey Graham has died. He was 71 years old. You're listening to NPR News. Typhoon Bavi has made landfall on mainland China this weekend. Officials say more than 1.7 million people were evacuated in advance of the storm. Bavi had sustained winds of about 89 miles an hour. It's the second typhoon to affect China in the past week. Bavi had previously brought high winds and rain to Japan and Taiwan. In tennis, newcomer Linda Noskova has won the women's singles title at Wimbledon. Vicky Barker reports from London.
2: Wimbledon's first all-Czech women's final turned into a nail-biter. 21-year-old Linda Noskova dominated the first set, beating her one-time Olympic doubles partner 6-2. But the more experienced Karolina Mukova came from behind in the second set, winning that 7-5 with an agonizing 5 missed championship points for Noskova. But then Noskova fought back in the third set. The final score was 6-2, 7-5, 6-3. The match was played under blistering hot skies before 15,000 tennis fans, including the Princess of Wales. The Czech Republic is a rising superstar in the world of tennis. Noskova is the third of her countrywomen to win Wimbledon in 4 years. For NPR News, I'm Vicky Barker in London.
1: In the men's singles final Sunday, Jannik Sinner will try to defend his title against Alexander Zverev. The Kolsa family investment group, including Vinod Kolsa, who co-founded Sun Microsystems, has entered into a formal agreement to purchase the defending Super Bowl champion Seattle Seahawks. The sale price has not been made public, but the Associated Press reports it was $9.6 billion. The agreement is subject to approval by the NFL. I'm Dale Willman, NPR News.
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4: Welcome to GPB Jazz. I'm Jana Lee Ross. Thanks for joining me.

The tune is Blue Boy, written by Barney Kessel, the guy playing guitar on the track. That from the Poll Winners, straight ahead, the Poll Winners. They gave themselves that name, Barney Kessel on guitar, Ray Brown on bass, and Shelly Mann on drums, because they kept winning the best of poll in their individual instruments. So they're the best of altogether, too. That was in 1975. Before that, Shirley Horn playing and singing Someone to Watch Over Me. And we kicked off the set with the Duke, Dave Brubeck's tune, Phil Woods on alto sax, and Tom Harrell on trumpet. Thanks so much for listening to Jazz.

Another Phil Woods track for you live in 1976 at the Showboat in Silver Spring, Maryland. The tune, Stevie Wonder's Superwoman, Where Were You When I Needed You? Before that, from the other side of Abbey Road, George Benson singing and playing guitar, Oh Darling. And a very, very hip arrangement of Otis Redding's Dock of the Bay from Soul Grooves, that group led by guitarist Paul Bolenbeck, Joey DeFrancesco playing organ with him. You're listening to Jazz.

The Nick Drake song, Day Is Done. Brad Meldow's interpretation of that with Jorge Rossi on bass and Jeff Ballard on drums. I'm Janie Lee Ross. Thanks for listening to Jazz With Me. 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
7: Live from NPR News, I'm Dale Willman. South Carolina Senator Lindsey Graham has died. His office says the 71-year-old Republican died Saturday evening after what it called a brief and sudden illness. No other details about his death have been made public. Graham was first elected to the Senate in 2002, and he's been planning to running for a fifth term. Graham was most known for his hawkish foreign policy positions. He was also once a vocal critic of President Trump. Trump this morning called Graham a true American patriot. Iran says the Strait of Hormuz is once again closed. That country's military fired on a commercial ship in the Strait of Hormuz on Saturday, saying it was using an unauthorized route. In response, the U.S. military struck targets along Iran's coast. The renewed fighting is jeopardizing the already tenuous ceasefire. Dominic Tierney is a professor at Swarthmore College. He says reaching a peace deal is always difficult.
8: Arguably, the single most difficult task that an American president can face is extricating the U.S. from one of these failed wars. The U.S. was negotiating for 2 years to get out of the Korean War. It took 5 years to negotiate a way out of the Vietnam War. We spent 3 months in Vietnam just negotiating the shape of the table around which we would negotiate. And similarly, it took years to get out of Afghanistan. So this is not going to be a quick process.
7: Houston activists are educating the community about their rights when dealing with immigration enforcement officers after the killing of Lorenzo Salgado Araujo, a Mexican immigrant, this week. From member station Houston Public Media, Keenan Vaughn reports on local groups responding by helping nearby businesses prepare for potential encounters with ICE agents.
9: Jasmine Karim Gonzalez, a local organizer, is surrounded by a group of people at a cafe near the Houston neighborhood where ICE agents killed Salgado Araujo. Gonzalez is handing out flyers containing information for business owners on what ICE agents can and cannot do when entering their establishments.
10: One of the most important things that business owners can know is that in order for ICE to go into a private spot in their business, so that would be, for example, an employees only area, they need a signed judicial warrant.
9: Houston officials are continuing to call for an independent investigation into his death. For NPR News, I'm Keenan Vaughn in Houston.
7: Democrats in Maine are scrambling following the withdrawal of Senate candidate Graham Plattner. Plattner was challenging Republican Senator Susan Collins in the November election. But Maine Democratic Party Executive Director Devin Murphy Anderson says Collins remains vulnerable because of the effect of her votes on Supreme Court nominees.
11: Susan Collins has remained more vulnerable.
7: Murphy Anderson says Collins remains vulnerable because of the effect of her votes on Supreme Court nominees.
11: Susan Collins has remained more vulnerable than she's ever been before in her career. This is also the first

0: oil drilling, and other activities. KQED's Lakshmi Sarah reports from Berkeley.
1: The change to the Endangered Species Act allows for development on wildlife habitats as long as the animals aren't killed or injured. Christopher Martin is a professor in the Integrative Biology Department at the University of California, Berkeley. His lab studies the endangered Devil's Hole pupfish, found in Death Valley National Park in California and Nevada.
2: It would be the death of the Endangered Species Act, right? Because the species cannot survive without its habitat, without its home. So without having those habitat protections in place, it's all out the window.
1: Martin says this change could have impacts on species many people cherish, like the bald eagle, California condor, and his own beloved Devil's Hole pupfish. For NPR News, I'm Lakshmi Sarah in Berkeley.
0: In World Cup action, Argentina is heading into the semifinals following a 3-1 win over Switzerland in extra time. Switzerland played through extra time with just 10 players after losing Brill Embolo to a controversial second yellow card ejection. And Jude Bellingham scored in the 93rd minute as England defeated Norway Saturday by a score of 2-1. Bellingham also scored England's other goal. The Real Madrid star is now tied with his England teammate Harry Kane with 6 goals in this World Cup. I'm Dale Willman, NPR News.
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4: I'm Jana Lee Ross. 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

Marcus Roberts playing Preach, Reverend Preach. And before that, Que Sera Sera, a different twist on that song. Holly Cole singing, and we kicked off the set with Melvin Ryan at the organ from Bass Organ. He worked a lot with Wes Montgomery back in the day, and that was a Wes Montgomery tune, Full House. With him, Joshua Redmond playing sax and Peter Bernstein playing guitar. You're listening to Jazz.

the Steve Winwood song, Can't Find My Way Back Home, and Chuck Dierdorf on the bass leading the ensemble from his record Perception. Before that, the theme from Clockers, written by Terrence Blanchard, and that's from his beautiful record Jazz in Film, his arrangements of lots of wonderful film themes on that. And before that, Eiderdown, written by Steve Swallow, the man playing bass on the tune. The record Paris Encounter, Stefan Grappelli encountering Gary Burton in Paris in 1969. And yes, Steve Swallow with them, Bill Goodwin as well on drums. I'm Jana Lee Ross. Thanks for listening to Jazz with me.

the Thad Jones tune, A Child Is Born. Pierre Michelot leading that record from the bass that is called Bass and Bosses. Some of the bosses, Toots Thielemann playing harmonica and playing violin, Pierre Blanchard. I'm Jana Lee Ross. Thanks so much for listening to Jazz With Me. You can get in touch anytime and let us know what you love about jazz. 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
1: I'm Lee C. Camp, and this is No Small Endeavor, exploring what it means to live a good life.
2: Evolutionary psychologists have theorized it pretty persuasively that we've evolved to derive enormous pleasure from hurting the people who hurt us.
1: That's Yale revenge and forgiveness expert James Kimmel Jr. talking about his book, The Science of Revenge, Understanding the World's Deadliest Addiction.
2: What we're really talking about is self-medicating to manage pain. And this begins to explain almost every form of human violence and intentionally inflicted human suffering.
1: We discuss what James has learned over 20 years of studying revenge and the personal journey that started it all.
2: What was clear to me is that they were unarmed and they couldn't have known that I had a gun. It was kind of the perfect setup for some serious, serious payback.
1: All coming right up.
3: Live from NPR News in Washington, I'm Louise Schiavone. Four-term U.S. Senator Lindsey Graham has died from a brief and sudden illness, according to his Senate office. The South Carolina Republican died last night, 2 days after marking his 71st birthday. The day before he died, Graham was in Ukraine and had met with President Volodymyr Zelensky about boosting Ukraine's air defenses. Graham was known as one of the most outspoken Republican advocates of Ukraine following Russia's invasion. Graham was up for re-election in November and in June after a bitter primary fight. Graham told his supporters that he was optimistic.
4: And President Trump, I'm coming back to the Senate in 27. I'm going to win in November, and I'm going to help you change this world and change this country.
3: Senator Graham had allied himself with Donald Trump after Trump's first election win in 2016, writing on his social media platform, Truth Social. The president is calling Graham one of the greatest people and senators that he ever knew, always working, a true American patriot. The U.S. and Iran are again exchanging fire for the third weekend in a row. The back-and-forth strikes began after Iran fired warning shots at a tanker attempting to transit through the Strait of Hormuz. The U.S. retaliated, striking multiple sites in Iran. NPR's Kerry Khan has more.
5: Iran's Navy says it fired the warning shots at a container vessel after, quote, several ships attempted to travel along an unapproved route through the vital waterway. The U.S. has urged ships to use a southern route through the strait that hugs the coast of Oman. Iran says that is a violation of the Memorandum of Understanding signed last month between Iran and the U.S. Posting on X, the U.S. military says it completed a third round of strikes overnight, hitting more than 100 targets to hold, quote, Iranian forces accountable for its attack on commercial vessels in the Strait of Hormuz. Iran says it responded with fire toward Jordan and other Gulf states. The UAE and Qatari officials report intercepting incoming missile attacks. Kerry Khan, NPR News, Tel Aviv.
3: Investors on Wall Street headed for a busy week with a slew of earnings from major banks and a critical inflation report. NPR's Rafael Nam has the preview.
6: Earnings season is kicking off again, and major banks from Bank of America to JP Morgan are set to report their results this week. Netflix will also report its earnings. Investors are also looking forward to the latest inflation report out on Tuesday. Consumer prices have surged in the past few months, mainly as energy prices have spiked over the war with Iran. And Federal Reserve Chair Kevin Warsh is set to testify before Congress as part of the traditional semi-annual event. It will be a great opportunity to hear what he makes of the current state of inflation and the economy. Rafael Nam, NPR News.
3: This is NPR. Eastern China is facing torrential rain and high winds from Typhoon Bavi, which has now weakened to a severe tropical storm. After the storm made landfall yesterday, there were mass evacuations in Shanghai and other cities, and hundreds of flights were canceled. Bavi passed north of Taiwan Saturday, injuring at least 134 people. The final four teams in the FIFA World Cup are...
7: And the John S. and James L. Knight Foundation, helping public radio advance journalistic excellence in the digital age. 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

0: The city, Argentina, was taken to the brink yet again. Switzerland went down a man after a video review led to a second yellow card for forward Braille and Bolo, yet they clung to a 1-1 tie for the rest of the second half and much of extra time before Argentina finally took the lead. Superstar Lionel Messi did not score a goal, breaking a streak of 9 straight World Cup games in which he had found the net. Still, he has 8 goals overall for this tournament and now 2 more chances to score even more. Becky Sullivan, NPR News, Kansas City.
1: 21-year-old Linda Noskova has won the women's singles title at Wimbledon. She beat Carolina Muchova in 3 sets, 6-2, 5-7, 6-3. It's her first Grand Slam win. Noskova became the 3rd Czech woman in 4 years to win the women's trophy on the grass courts. Wimbledon champion Martina Navratilova was there for the match. I'm Louise Schiavone, NPR News, Washington.
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3: I'm Lee C. Camp. This is No Small Endeavor, exploring what it means to live a good life.
4: So I was raised on a farm in central Pennsylvania, and I was subjected to a lot of bullying there. This was by a group of guys who lived on neighboring farms to ours. And that bullying culminated one night with them coming to our house and staging an attack that ended up waking us up in the middle of the night to the sound of a gunshot.
3: Our protagonist here is named James. James was about 17 years old at the time.
4: When I looked outside in the morning and went out to feed our animals, I found our dog, a hunting dog named Paula, dead in her pen with a bullet hole in her head in a pool of blood. So it was a pretty shocking moment in my life.
3: Though James's parents contacted the state police, they decided not to take the matter any further. James' father was an insurance agent who worked closely with other farmers in the community. He did not want to jeopardize his business over a few local kids who had taken an argument a step too far.
4: 2 or 3 weeks later, I was home late at night by myself. It was dark. My parents were out somewhere. My brother was as well. There was a vehicle that came to a stop. I could hear outside of our house, which was rare. We lived on a 1-lane country road. And when I got up to look outside to see what was going on, it was the same truck that had taken off a couple of weeks earlier after the gunshot in the middle of the night, a truck that I knew was driven by one of the guys who had been tormenting and bullying me for years. And then there was a flash and an explosion, and they blew up our mailbox. So that pickup truck took off again. With that explosion of the mailbox, the limits on my self-control detonated as well, and I wasn't able to hold that in anymore.
3: James decided to take matters into his own hands.
4: I'd been shooting guns since I was probably 8 years old on the farm, and my dad kept a loaded revolver in a nightstand, and I ran and I grabbed that gun, and I went off after those guys through the dark of the night, just shouting and screaming in rage. I eventually cornered them on one of their farms up against a barn. So the scene there, you know, was their pickup truck kind of nose first into a barn wall and my car behind theirs with my brake beams on. What I could see at that time were 3 or 4 heads in the back window of the truck. They slowly got out and turned around and are squinting through my high beams to see who had just come flying down their 1-lane country road. What was clear to me is that they were unarmed. They didn't have any weapons in their hands, at least. And they couldn't have known that I had a gun. So I really had the element of surprise. It was kind of the perfect setup for some serious, serious payback.
3: James grabbed the gun from the passenger seat, opened the driver's side door, and began to get out of the car. But then
4: I had this sort of flash of insight or inspiration that kind of shot me into my future. I could see, you know, a couple of things. One was clear is that if I went through with this, I'd have to live with an all new identity as a killer, which is definitely not something I ever considered in my life. And the other thing that was clear to me is that I might not survive this event at all. Maybe they did have weapons in their truck. Probably their parents who were asleep in the farmhouse nearby did have guns. Maybe they'd come out. Maybe there'd be a shootout with police. I'd surely be arrested and maybe incarcerated, and I wouldn't be here.

0: with you today. So there were two fast considerations. All that happened in like the blink of an eye, but it was enough to cause me to stop and pause and then pull my leg back in the car, close the door, put the gun back on the seat, and back the car back down that lane and go home that night. So I'd come within seconds of committing what would be defined, at least at the time, as a mass shooting.
1: So fast forward several decades. That 17-year-old, James Kimmel Jr. from Central Pennsylvania, is now on the faculty at Yale University Medical School, having spent a lifetime seeking to understand what he calls an addiction to revenge. He later founded and now co-directs a research initiative called the Yale Collaborative for Motive Control Studies and is a leader in expanding local, state, and national violence threat risk and reduction initiatives. He's become a leading expert on revenge and forgiveness, and his most recent book is entitled The Science of Revenge, Understanding the World's Deadliest Addiction.
0: If we want America to be a better place, and I think everybody does, it starts by making America forgiving again. I'm not a MAGA guy. I'm a MAFA guy. I want America to be forgiving again is what I want. And I believe most people probably do.
1: Today, my conversation with James Kimmel Jr. James Kimmel, welcome to No Small Endeavor.
0: Lee, thanks for having me.
1: I am so excited to talk to you. I think your new book, Science of Revenge, is just brilliant. And I think it's so helpful. And I am deeply grateful for the work that you've been doing. So thank you.
0: Oh, you're welcome.
1: Well, I'm grateful that it's out. You know, it's common among academics to talk about research is me-search. You go on to say that in your younger adult life, you find a profession that fits in the kind of revenge motif pretty well.
0: Yeah, this event was obviously a big event that I've just described. That's a huge event in anybody's life. It's a terrifying, life-changing moment. But in most instances, for most people, you eventually sort of move past that and you go on with your life. It might affect a lot of things you do, but it probably doesn't affect you the way it did me. So it led me, when I drove away from that night and for weeks, months, and years forward, I wasn't thinking forgiveness. I mean, that was just not at all part of my mentality. I mean, I understood that forgiveness was a concept. I didn't really understand as a teenager what that meant or what its importance might be. I think my understanding was kind of vague and maybe related to something that happens in an afterlife, you know, if there is one. What the event really did is it caused me to kind of want revenge even more. I just realized that I wasn't willing to pay that high of a price to get it. So I kind of went on a quest to go, how can I get this feeling that I really wanted that night of retaliation and payback? How could I get that on discount? Right? I wanted to find the Walmart of revenge so that I could go in there and go, look, I'm paying low, but I'm getting a good product. And
1: I can't imagine that Yale Law School is going to like that phrase.
0: No, I'm actually at the medical school, so maybe even more questionable, but that's how I felt. And I think that's actually how a lot of people feel. And we could talk about that in a little bit about revenge getting, because we want it bad, but the people that have better self-control kind of know to stop before they overpay, right? Because you can overpay all the way to the point of ruining your life. And so it was clear to me that I had come real close to doing that. After this happened, at some point, I can't really put my finger on when, but I came upon the idea of being able to get revenge not only at a discount, but completely without paying for it, getting it for free. And in addition, getting paid to give it to other people. And that's when I decided, oh, I could become a lawyer. That's what I can do. Because that's what we lawyers do. And that's what I became. We lawyers are hired by people with grievances to go out and get even much of the time. Now, not all lawyers and not all the time, but much of the time, especially litigators, that's what the job really entails, is getting legalized forms of revenge and getting paid to do that.
1: At what point in your law practice did you become aware that that's what you were doing?
0: Early on in my legal career, I just knew that I felt good doing it. I knew that my clients felt good when I did it for them and when I reported it to them. And I'm talking about even little things like a nasty email or a nasty piece of negotiation or a phone call or filing a motion or a brief, filing that complaint and knowing that the other side is going to have a bad day. Like giving the other side a bad day is part of what this is all about. But lawyers, you know, sell it in the brand name justice, you know, which is the legalized form of revenge. Kind of like doctors are able to sell or get involved in the sale of opioids if you sell it in the name of OxyContin or Percocet and it comes from a pharmaceutical company, it's okay if you have that magical doctor license, but it's not okay if you're a guy on the street selling it that came out of somebody's shack somewhere. That's kind of the way it is with the law too, kind of a little bit scary actually when you start to think about it. And that's what I eventually, around the year 5 or 10, I started to notice something's wrong. I'm liking this too much and it's starting to seep into my personal life. So I was not only a paid avenger during my work hours, but I would come home and I would become an all-time avenger in my home with my wife and my kids, elder relatives, people in the community, people cutting me off in traffic, messing around with me, standing in the grocery store line, you know, really starting to constantly always looking for this opportunity to feel offended, betrayed, humiliated, shamed, hurt, all these things that we refer to as grievances. Because when that comes with, oh, I can now build that into an opportunity to retaliate, and that makes me feel good. And it seems to make other people feel good. And I started to look at society in a broader scope, right? The media, the violent crime that we see, and all of the other discord and conflict. And I'm going, oh man, this is starting to form a pattern for me that looks like something that might be an addiction. It took me another 10 years for it to almost destroy me. The kind of the ending point in my mind was when I found myself alone in a spare bedroom contemplating suicide. I had tried for years to get away from it. The money was good. That kept me there in part, but also these good feelings. I could stop for a little while and then I'd be dragged right back into it. You know, kind of that addictive try to quit, you know, it's bad for you, you know, it's ruining you, but you just keep, you know, getting drawn towards it.
1: You're making the case in this book that it's not merely analogous to addiction, but that it is literally addiction. So talk to us in about, you have this provocative phrase with one of the chapters or sections, your brain on revenge. So tell us, what does it look like? What's our brain on revenge look like?
0: Yeah, your brain on revenge, it turns out, looks like your brain on drugs. And that is not a metaphor. That is the result of neuroscience studies that started about 20 years ago, where neuroscientists put study participants inside a brain scanner, gave them a grievance, which is to say a real or imagined perception of having been wronged. It's a reason to feel like they've just been badly treated. These were in economic games at first, so somebody cheated on them in an economic game. And then an opportunity to retaliate, which is to say to punish the person who had wronged them, and watched what happens inside your brain when all this occurs. What the total picture looks like as of about today is grievances activate the pain network inside your brain, which is known as the anterior insula. That is physical pain. So even psychological pains, like harms to your ego, humiliation, shame, betrayal, social isolation, getting insulted or disrespected. These things are actually physical pain inside your brain. And when you experience this physical pain, your brain wants to stay in homeostasis. It wants to stay balanced between pain and pleasure. Now you have an overabundance of pain. It needs to add pleasure onto the scale. And how it turns out it does that, we now know from these brain imaging studies, is that it activates the pleasure and reward circuitry of addiction, the very same area that's activated for drug addicts and for gambling addicts as well, and for any other kind of addiction that you may have heard of. Evolutionary psychologists have theorized pretty persuasively that we've evolved to derive enormous pleasure from hurting the people who hurt us or their proxies. And this begins to explain almost every form of human violence and intentionally inflicted human suffering, because they all tend to start, and we have separate evidence for this that I could talk about in a little bit, but they all tend to start with whoever you believe is the perpetrator in your life or on TV, whoever is identified as the perpetrator, in almost all cases, sees themselves as a victim first. And it is that sense of victimization, having that grievance, that motivates them to hurt another person, either directly or by proxy. And this, it turns out, can actually become compulsive and addictive.
1: That's just so fascinating. So many things about that. One thing that just popped in my mind, I recollect that in the 12 steps, the fourth and the fifth step, I think it is, where the you do an inventory of your so-called character defects, but one of the primary ones that's focused upon is resentments. And then you fifth step, you share that with somebody else. But it's remarkable there that what you're pointing to is that the more you sit in that resentment, in that grievance, the more likely you are to lean into that, whatever it is that you're addicted to. So I don't know. It's just fascinating. So I guess obviously you are finding all sorts of parallels with the 12-step world, recovery world, and what you're seeing in neuroscientific studies about revenge.
0: Yeah, I think you put your finger right on it, Lee. What we're really talking about is self-medicating to manage pain, right? You get this pain of a grievance. Some people might self-medicate that with narcotics. Some people might with alcohol or tobacco or gambling. Another way that we do it is through revenge seeking, which is to say to hurt the other person who hurt us or their, and I want to emphasize their proxy. It's not just a technical term. There's a perception, I think in the public that you can't be revenge unless you're targeting the actual person who hurt you. And that's very not true. You have a bad day at work, your boss maybe does something you think is unfair or a coworker, or you get disrespected. You'd love to retaliate against your boss or your coworker or whoever messed with you, but you realize that doing that might ruin your job and your chance to have a good living. So you hold that in and you wait and you go home maybe that evening. And now you can pick a less risky target, like maybe your intimate partner, or maybe you do the classic thing and you kick your dog, or you just punch the wall. In any of those instances, what you're doing is you're seeking revenge by proxy against the person who really hurt you, but you're doing it in a way that's lower cost. You didn't hit the actual target, but from your perspective and what you're doing is you're trying to manage your own pain, you're self-medicating at that point, because it feels good to kick that dog or punch that wall, or maybe pick that unfair fight with your intimate partner. You might be ashamed to admit that that's true, but it's part of human existence, and we kind of need to bring that to light and understand what we're doing, why we're doing it, and this neurologically or neurobiologically, this is why we're doing it.
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1: Hello, friends. 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

0: Welcome back to No Small Endeavor, exploring what it means to live a good life. I'm Lee C. Camp. If you're just joining us, our guest today is Yale University revenge and forgiveness expert, James Kimmel Jr. We're discussing his most recent book, The Science of Revenge, Understanding the World's Deadliest Addiction. You point to a number of extreme cases of this with mass shootings and manifestos, but would you unpack some of that for us?
1: The FBI, the Secret Service, the FBI's Behavioral Analysis Unit, and other organizations and researchers have studied why are mass shooters doing this and what can we do to stop it, right? How can we anticipate it and wind that down before people get killed and massacred? What they have seen in these studies is that mass shooters are generally considered to be grievance collectors. So they're collecting these feelings of pain, starting to look for the pain, because you look for the pain because that gives you the chance to get that pleasure. So if you're a grievance collector and your pains are deep and you're not able to resolve them, for some percentage of people, there are going to be small moments of revenge along the way, but the ultimate revenge act, right? The ultimate one is a mass shooting. I mean, you're inflicting massive mega pain on society itself, because you usually at that point, when we read the manifestos, they're angry at the world, right? The world is the perpetrator for them, and the world needs to be punished. They might focus on any number of subsets within the world too. The target might be people of a different religion or people of a different sexuality or people of a different skin color, people of a different nationality, your classmates at school, you know, the popular kids, and on and on. It kind of doesn't matter. At the neurobiological level, they're all targets for revenge seeking, and for a certain group of people, they want that ultimate high, even at the risk of being killed in the process. And most mass shooters know the risk is very high that they're not going to survive, or at a minimum, they're going to be incarcerated for life. And this is why you know it's an addiction, because despite knowing those severe consequences to themselves and all of the people they're going to harm in the families, they do it anyway. They can't control it. That is a compulsive behavior. It is not evil. It is not the devil. It's not being born bad. These are people, and we need to understand that. You know, we used to blame those things, evil, the devil, being born bad, God's judgment. I mean, that was the answer for the explanation for the Black Plague for thousands of years, until finally some biologists figured out, oh, it's a bacteria inside a flea that travels on a rat that jumps onto your skin that infects you. That's why the Black Plague happens. And this is really deep insight into why we hurt other people and do terrible, horrific things, including things like murder, suicides. How does a father who's in love with a woman, creates a family, loves his kids, suddenly go on a killing spree and kill all of them and then himself? Almost in all cases, that is because that father had a serious set of grievances that he did not manage, and he went on the ultimate revenge act. That is why we need to think of this as a medical and mental health problem and not only a moral or philosophical problem.

0: You look at several ways in which people proactively help people collect grievances. How does that work?
1: Oh, a really interesting question. And I'm not asked about that very often. And how I know this is I've interviewed, for instance, a member, not only the KKK, but he was the enforcer for the KKK. And he had a lifetime of having been, as a kid, sexually abused by a male relative. Then he went into the military on 9/11 after the terrorists struck. And he goes to the Middle East, does a lot of horrific things and sees a lot of horrific violence, comes home now, becomes addicted to drugs almost instantaneously, has an accident in a military vehicle, hurts his back, gets put on opioids, gets hooked on those, hooked on other drugs. So now his life is just really descending. And as he's fallen like through every crack, the KKK show up and they show up with, as he described it, they didn't show up to talk to me with hoods and pitchforks. They showed up with hot dogs and a Bible. That's all. And they reached out to him and said, "We understand your pain, man, and we want to be your friend." And that was the slow way of recruiting an individual into that culture of ultimate hatred. And it all boils down to, how are you hurt? How are you injured? And what are you doing with that? And are you getting the help you need to manage it? He was not, and the KKK filled that gap. And he went on to become a KKK Nighthawk until he finally freed himself. And he's now become a full-time violent extremist interrupter. And he saves people from violent extremism and brings them back into society. It's an amazing journey that he tells.
0: Yeah, it's remarkable to consider that once one knows how these mechanisms work, that you can use them for ill purposes, right? And of course, we know the more that has been learned about dopamine and so-called neural marketing and the social media world and so forth, the way that's intentionally manipulated to get our dopamine drips running in our brain. But you talk about even Disney's Lion King as one example that's perverse in this regard.
1: Yeah, that is perverse. And it's shocking to a lot of people because that's such a beloved movie. I know that my kids liked it. On first watching, I hated it. I loved the music. I loved the gags. I loved the animation. But I saw it at a time when I was sensitized to this. And I thought, oh my gosh, what are we doing to our kids? This hugely dominant popular movie is first, I mean, it starts out with the most horrific of types of injuries you can inflict on a child. So we all, human beings, have this unique ability to empathize with other people. So we experience other people's emotions. We have brain structures that allow this to happen. And we do this even with fictional characters like little Simba in that movie. And Simba's dad is cruelly killed by the father's brother, Simba's uncle. And Simba is blamed by the father's uncle for the death of his own dad. I mean, these are deep, painful wounds. And I remember seeing that movie and feeling that deep pain and going, oh, don't make me watch more of this. This is just too harsh for me. I was an adult. I couldn't imagine what was going through my kids' minds. It's terrifying. And then Simba goes on this journey, tries to shake it, tries to overcome it, was kicked out of the kingdom by the uncle who's now the king. He goes on this journey and he seems to be doing well, but his friends, his buddies, start dragging him back into it and saying, you know what, you got to go back and confront that king. You got to do something about this. You're going to have to stop this guy and you're going to have to retaliate. And Simba kind of doesn't want to do it at first, to his credit. But then he succumbs and he goes back and there's a big ultimate conflict between him and the uncle, and Simba kills him in the most horrific way. And that's what, of course, we all are rooting for, right? We want Scar, the uncle. We want that guy dead because of what he did to Mufasa and to Simba. And we get our heart's content desire at the end. I mean, a feast of revenge seeking when Scar is projected off the cliff, falls down a cliff. He is simultaneously burned to death and eaten alive by hyenas. I mean, that is pretty rough stuff. Again, to be feeding kids, I just feel like that is such a mistake because you're just teaching the kids the way to solve every problem, right? And the biggest ones is to go for the maximum revenge in order to make yourself feel better. And the movie ends with everybody, there's Simba sitting on the rock and he's now king and he's got all of the riches of the world. And there's no acknowledgement of what he paid to get that and what he did to get there. It's really a cautionary tale about media. It's also a cautionary tale today about social media. We know that social media algorithms are built to hook us on our grievances. They're a grievance transmission machine. It gives you the grievance, which makes you want revenge. The whole system is built on allowing you to get your revenge instantaneously, 24/7, using your cell phone. You can respond with that mean tweet. You can do that cancel culture. You can even use those platforms to plan real-world acts of revenge, like happened on January 6th at the Capitol. So you get the feeling of grievance on social media. You get the opportunity to gratify that grievance on social media. There's no surprise, therefore, that humanity is hooked on it. And America, it really is now a revenge addicted culture, unfortunately. And it doesn't matter. I want to be clear. It doesn't matter left or right. Revenge is a human problem. It's not a liberal or a conservative problem by any means. I'm not making any kind of political statement. I'm just saying that this is a human issue that we all need to face.
0: We're going to turn to practices of forgiveness in just a moment, but I can imagine somebody saying, well, it certainly sounds like liberal stuff because people ought just to be held accountable for what they do. And you're giving people an out by calling it a disease. How do you respond to folks who might say that?
1: A couple of things there that are important. The first is, I'm careful to distinguish in my book, The Science of Revenge, between revenge seeking and self-defense, first of all. Like, that's a foundational, important understanding. Revenge seeking is always trying to punish people for things that happened in the past. It's all very temporal. That's different from defending yourself in response to an imminent threat to yourself or other people. That's a different area of your brain that's working entirely. It's called the amygdala. And that thing operates at very fast speed. That's the thing that saves your life when you step off the curve and you suddenly realize there's a bus bearing down at you. You need a part of your brain that's not going to debate. It's going to go, hey, get out of the way, like fast as you can, or you're going to die. So that's self-defense and that's survival, right? We've adapted as human beings to have that skill and we need to live. Unfortunately, we've also now adapted to wanting to punish people for things that happened in the past that no longer exist in this world at all. I mean, you cannot experience anything in the past with any of your bodily senses. And you can't experience these harms to your ego that I've been talking about, you know, betrayal, disrespect, shame. You can't experience those either if they happened in the past. And yet we're using them as if they are threatening our actual lives and we're reacting in highly violent, dangerous, and retaliatory ways sometimes. Not everybody, of course. We think only maybe about 15, 20% of people might become revenge addicts who can't control their desire for revenge. So most people, most of the time, are controlling it. But the rest of us, we need some help. And I consider myself a recovering revenge addict. So I'm willing to put myself into that category. To your question of, are we letting people off the hook, though, when they've done something wrong in the past? Well, the next thing that I talk about is the simpler, but more severe cases like violence. Somebody who's shown themselves to be violent, right, needs to be removed from society because they are a threat, an ongoing threat of harm. And until that threat has been abated, it makes sense to incarcerate or some other way isolate people from society for that. So there's no free pass on this whatsoever, either at the criminal justice system or in your own life. Because forgiveness does not mean that you're communicating with or giving pardon to the person who wronged you. The forgiveness that I teach and that a lot of psychologists now teach, there's two forms. There's decisional forgiveness and emotional. Decisional forgiveness is an internal decision of self-healing purely for you to recover from trauma and wrongs of the past. In that experience, you're making a decision to forgive without even letting the person who wronged you know that you've done it. You don't need to talk to them. You don't need to pardon them. You don't need to stay in a toxic relationship or become a permanent victim. You can extricate yourself from that relationship or protect yourself in all the ways that are necessary and affect self-defense measures while you're forgiving what happened. Because if you don't forgive it, it's still a pain inside your brain. And we'll talk for a minute about what forgiveness does inside your brain. And it is truly miraculous. It actually stops pain instead of covering it up with a dopamine hit. So there are lots of important ways to understand that we're not giving anybody a free pass by forgiving. That is a misunderstanding of what forgiveness does. You can use forgiveness in emotional forgiveness settings to repair a relationship if you want to, and it's possible to do. But that is by no means necessary in order to heal yourself from the wrongs of the past more permanently than just getting a quick dopamine hit that covers it up.
0: 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Coming up is a short break, followed by our discussion on the science of forgiveness, followed by some practical advice on letting go of grudges and grievance in our own lives.
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4: I'm Catherine McClyman, president at Oglethorpe University. 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

0: Welcome back to No Small Endeavor, exploring what it means to live a good life. I'm Lee C. Camp. If you're just joining us, our guest today is Yale University revenge and forgiveness expert James Kimmel Jr. We're discussing his most recent book, The Science of Revenge, Understanding the World's Deadliest Addiction. Let's turn to what your brain looks like on forgiveness.
1: If your brain on revenge looks like your brain on drugs, forgiveness looks like detox inside your brain. And that it is really, again, not too much of a metaphor. Your brain is detoxing in the following ways. Neuroscientists have put people inside of fMRI brain scanners, given them a grievance, and then given them an opportunity instead of retaliating, but an opportunity to forgive, and then watched what your brain looks like on forgiveness. And here's what we find. You see first that pain network, the anterior insula that's activated by the grievance, the sense of victimization. Forgiveness shuts that down. And I can't emphasize how important that is. I mean, it stops pain. It does not just cover it up. Revenge seeking gives you a quick dopamine hit, doesn't last very long, maybe minutes. Then the pain is right back at you. Forgiveness actually stops the pain. Now, I don't want to oversell it either, because forgiveness might stop the pain. A decision to forgive, it might only stop it for a few minutes at first. If you're going to use forgiveness to heal yourself, you might need to be on it for a little while, just like you might need to be on other drugs in order to heal a wound or heal a disease. So it makes sense that forgiveness would need to be repeated, but it actually shuts that area of the brain down, the pain network.
0: I'm just thinking about how remarkable that is. So the choice here we have is we have literally in our brains, the network that is the same network for physical pain that we're experiencing when we feel a grievance or when we feel pain or feel unjustly treated. And our brain, in seeking homeostasis, goes out looking for something that's going to get the dopamine drip going. And revenge is a very powerful way to get that dopamine drip running. And the pleasure pain balances itself out, but only for a short term. And then the pain comes back with a vengeance. Whereas here, what you're suggesting is that forgiveness, which I guess happens more in our prefrontal cortex, a different part of our brain, it actually just stops the pain and shuts that part of the brain down. Is that kind of the choice that we've got here?
1: Yes, you got it right up to that point, but it does even more than that. So the next thing it does, so it shuts down the pain, it stops down the anterior insula, the pain network. The next thing it does is it also shuts down that pleasure and reward circuitry of addiction, what you call the dopamine drip. So it's shutting down that circuitry as well. So when you forgive, you're not only suddenly experiencing this loss of the pain that has been nagging you and eating on you, maybe for all of your life, but it also stops the revenge fantasies, the revenge rumination. I mean, for some people, these revenge thoughts and fantasies can become dominant and kind of take over a lot of their mental space. You know, when we talk about people kind of living for free inside your head, that's part of what we're really talking about, which is to say they're dominating your thought processes in your mental space. Well, forgiveness shuts that down too. And then the last thing that does is, and you just mentioned about the prefrontal cortex, your brain's executive function and control circuitry. That's the area of your brain that stops you from doing things that hurt yourself or other people. It's a cost-benefit thing. Forgiveness activates that part of the brain. So it's giving you better decision-making as well.
0: Is it fair to say that you're giving us kind of social and scientific rationale and understanding into things that people like Jesus, Gandhi, Martin Luther King Jr. have been telling us a long time ago about forgiveness?
1: Yeah, I've really concluded that we now have neuroscientific evidence to support the forgiveness teachings of people like Jesus and Gandhi and Martin Luther King and other luminaries throughout human history who have taught forgiveness. And I think if you look back on, for instance, Jesus's famous teachings on forgiveness, whether it's turning the other cheek and renouncing the Mosaic law of an eye for an eye, or in particular, I'm fond of when he was asked, I think by Peter, I'm not sure, how often should I forgive my brother 7 times? And Jesus says, no, that 70 times 7 is how often. I like that because that really gets at the heart of this idea of a medicine like forgiveness or like any medicines, you got to take it more than once. And so it's not that you need to do it to be a better person. churches and other religious organizations across all of the world's religions have taught this is a noble, better way to live. Although things may be true and they're important for a lot of people. But we now know scientifically that they have a neurobiological truth, which is that they stop pain. But as Jesus was saying there, you got to take it more than one time.
0: That's really an interesting, different hermeneutical approach to Jesus saying, forgive 70 times seven. But a lot of times what happens in discussions about that is there's this sort of presumption that Jesus is pushing us toward the hard, almost impossible thing of somebody violates us, and we just keep accepting it or whatever. And yet what I hear you saying is, oh, no, that's not it at all. It's that Jesus is pointing us towards the fact that the internal practices of forgiveness is a lifelong practice that we must continue to attend to over and over and over again. I don't guess you knew you were going to do New Testament interpretation here today, but that's pretty great.
1: I don't think I did. It's good to talk to a theologian who can uncover some of that. And I do agree, but I would even say that the reason 70 times seven is so valuable is because it is a mechanism for healing pains that have no other way of being healed. And what I think this is signifying and kind of pointing us in the direction of, and it, like I say, we now have scientific evidence to support it, is that we have a mechanism. It's built in. I mean, we are as hardwired to forgive as we are hardwired to seek revenge. And we are really missing an enormously powerful wonder drug opportunity to heal ourselves and go forward with our lives happily and nobly by forgiving the pains of the past. Even if we're not letting anybody off the hook, we can use this to heal ourselves and we'll eventually get to the highest forms of forgiveness over time. So 70 times seven, great advice.
0: You have done a lot of work making this very practical. Your non-justice system, the Miracle Court app, your website, savingcain.org. But imagine somebody's listening and they just say, okay, well, give me some practical advice about how to start leaning into this and how to start practicing. What's your place you would encourage folks to start?
1: Okay, two things. One is go to my website, www.jameskimmeljr.com. That has a lot of resources, including a free quiz that you can take, just 10 questions that'll give you a very quick and deep insight into your relationship with revenge and whether you might be at a higher risk or a lower risk of potentially being a revenge addict. So that's one thing to do. But the other is I want to give you a really quick way right here, like right now, if you're game, Lee, to help listeners experience the feeling of forgiveness and see how easy it actually is. So Lee, if you can just think of any grievance that you might be carrying, right? It might have been something that's lasted for years, even back to your childhood. It might be something as fresh as this morning on your way to work and you were cut off in traffic. Doesn't matter.
0: Are you going to ask me to disclose this?
1: No, I was just going to say, okay. You do not have to disclose it. I wouldn't put you on the spot like that because I want you to really think about it as kind of a significant grievance. So just bring it up. And I want listeners to do the same thing.
0: I've got it, and I've got the tightness in my chest.
1: There you go. You can feel that tight. You can feel that pain. I'm glad you described that as tightness because that's a really good explanation of when you're thinking of the grievance, that's what you're feeling. You're feeling that weight and that constriction, that tightness. Don't try to forgive it. Instead, just use your imagination to imagine what it might feel like if you did forgive it. So you're keeping your grievance. You're not letting it go. It's all safe here. It's still nice and snug in your brain. But imagine how it would feel if you decided to forgive for just a second. Just decided to let it go. So tell me what words you would describe there.
0: That is fascinating that quickly it changed my physical sensation. The tightness left and I was able to breathe more deeply. And I just had a sense of ease. That's amazing.
1: That's what I mean. Forgiveness is a wonder drug. That was not me doing anything amazing. That is forgiveness that's been taught for centuries and that we all are hardwired to do, doing something amazing. It is truly a human superpower you can experience. And what you've experienced, I'm not a neuroscientist. I want to be clear about that. But what I would tell you based on the evidence that exists so far is what you've just experienced is that pain network inside your brain, the anterior insula, that shut down. That's why you felt that release. The revenge craving area, that also shut down. So you were no longer plagued by revenge thoughts and revenge fantasies. And then the last thing that has happened is your executive function area, the prefrontal cortex, came back online. So all that can happen in a almost like a split second.
0: Yeah, and it was simply imagining forgiving.
1: And that was just imagining. That's right. Thank you for emphasizing that. So that was just imagining it. Now you might go, okay, that felt good, but now the pain's back. I'm starting to feel the constriction again. Okay, now we do the 70 times 7 thing. So just go back to imagining, oh yeah, how did that feel? How would that feel if I let it go now? Boom, same result.
0: Yeah, yeah. Remarkable. One area that I found myself wondering and kind of internally pushing back on, and I'd love to hear what you say. You say numerous times, this is not for the other person, it's for you. And that makes sense to me at one level. But it seems to me that your own book is making a larger argument than that. And that really what you're saying is, yes, you want this for individuals, but I think you also want this to be considered a social good. So I don't know. Thoughts on that?
1: I think we all want that, right? I mean, if I'm correct, America is stuck right now in a revenge addicted mode. And I think addiction is known as a lapsing disease, right? It comes and goes. You're in control and then wham, man, you are off the wagon and you're back in it again. I think that happens for individuals, of course, and we know that. It also happens for societies. Societies are just organisms of many individuals. And I cover human history in my book in detail. We go through these cycles of vengeance seeking and then forgiveness. America has done this many times. The Civil War is an incredible revenge addicted period for America. And the years following, where we recovered from that, and the North, people in the North and the South, forgave each other for these atrocities that happened sometimes just a few years or maybe a few decades earlier. Same thing after World War II. World War II is a revenge abomination across the world. It ends. America, after World War II, then the Allies decide to forgive Germany and Japan, and instead of trying to ruin them and punish them into oblivion, supports them and uplifts them. And now they're some of America's strongest allies. These are miraculous things if you think about it, and they are only possible through forgiveness. So at a societal level, you can't beat this. And if we want America to be a better place, and I think everybody does, it starts by making America forgiving again. I'm not a MAGA guy. I'm a MAFA guy. I want America to be forgiving again is what I want. And I actually thought you were going to go, Lee, into more of a theological direction. If you think about forgiveness as maybe being even bigger than a nation, but humanity itself. Why would we want or need forgiveness at that global level? And doesn't it carry weight there too? And I think the answer is yes, of course it does. Humanity coming together is always a big deal. The more we see each other as one and the same, you know, the closer we are to uplifting ourselves to the highest levels that humans can imagine and not wallowing in our individual conflicts and strifes.
0: Yeah, that's beautiful. Been talking to James Kimmel Jr. James, thanks so much for your new book, The Science of Revenge, and the wonderful work you're doing in the world.
1: Thank you, Lee, for the opportunity.

0: Here's one closing take on today's interview. A first major takeaway for me from what I think is a remarkable conversation, that grievance is not just something we suffer. It can become something we cultivate, something we collect, something we begin perversely to need, to deeply want. This is a remarkable contention that grievances activate the pain network in the brain, and then the brain goes looking for pleasure to balance the pain, and that we have been adapted such that revenge might supply the craved for pleasure. If our brains on revenge look like our brains on drugs, then cultivation of grievance, the nursing of our resentments, can become an uncontrollable power over us, not unlike any other addiction. We may think we are managing the grievance to get what we want, but in time, the grievance may be controlling us. Or as some folks put it, resentment is like drinking poison while hoping the other guy dies. So a first practice toward a good life, to stop collecting grievances, to stop rehearsing the wrong again and again, to stop feeding that little internal prosecutor who's always building his case. A second practice, to imagine forgiveness before we try to force forgiveness. In the interview, James didn't ask me to forgive on the spot. He said, just use your imagination to imagine what it might feel like if you did forgive it. And almost immediately, I felt the tightness leave my body. I could breathe again. And if you didn't try it yet, then try it. It's one of the most remarkable things I've experienced in quite some time. And then finally, see forgiveness as akin to medicine. The dose may need to be repeated often, which, as I indicated, gives a whole new reading to Jesus's 70 times 7. Not as an instruction to stay in harm's way, but as the repeated practice of healing the pain of the past. That's a small, but not so small, take on today's episode. Peace to you, my friend. 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We gratefully acknowledge the support of Lilly Endowment Incorporated, a private philanthropic foundation supporting the causes of community development, education, and religion. Our thanks to all the stellar team that makes this show possible: Christy Bragg, Jacob Lewis, Carriott Harmon, Jason Cheesley, Sophie Byard, Kate Hayes, Mary Evelyn Brown, and Audrey Griffith. Our theme song was composed by Tim Lauer. Thanks for listening, and let's keep exploring what it means to live a good life together. No Small Endeavor is a production of PRX, Tokens Media, LLC, and
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8: I'm Scott Carter, and today on Ye Gods, we continue our mini-series of God and Country with our first ever Quaker guest, activist and TV star of The Diplomat and The West Wing, Bradley Whitford.
9: I always make a joke, by the way, that I want to pitch a Quaker action movie where the hero comes to a very dangerous hostage situation and just loves the perpetrator until they change. It's a long second act.
8: Brad discusses why his atheist mother chose to bring her kids up Quaker and how America's moral vision has been shaped by culture and politics. But first, the news.
10: Live from NPR News in Washington, I'm Louise Schiavone. Senator Lindsey Graham has died, passing from a sudden illness on Saturday night. The 71-year-old South Carolina Republican was one of President Trump's closest and most seasoned allies in Washington. It was an evolution, Graham himself has acknowledged, because prior to Trump's 2016 election victory, when Graham had also vied for the GOP presidential nomination, they were anything but friends. He explained it this way to NPR in 2019.
11: I want him to be successful. I wanted Obama to be successful. The bottom line is he won, I lost. People in South Carolina expect me to work with him. I'm trying to work with him the best I can. I've come to like him personally. I don't like everything he says or does, but he is president.
10: Speaking on CNN, presidential historian Tim Naftali says that Graham's death is consequential.
12: We are witnessing, this is indeed a shocking development. We are witnessing a passing of a generation of leaders in the Senate.
10: Graham had just returned from a visit to Ukraine, where he has been a consistent ally. Iran says it's closing off the Strait of Hormuz completely and not allowing any vessel to transit after a third round of U.S. strikes overnight. Pakistani and Omani officials have urged diplomacy, but as NPR's Emily Fang reports, both the U.S. and Iran say a temporary ceasefire is over.
13: Pakistan has been an important intermediary in the Iran war, and its deputy foreign minister told Iran's foreign minister to consider, quote, diplomacy remains the only viable path to resolving disputes. On Saturday, Iran also wrapped up talks with Oman on how to manage the Strait of Hormuz. But later, U.S. CENTCOM said it struck more than 100 targets across Iran, and the Sultanate's news agency reported Iranian drones had struck some sites in Oman. Iran's top negotiator, Mohammad Bagher Ghalibaf, wrote on X, quote, the era of one-sided deals is over. And Iran's Islamic Revolutionary Guard Corps said it had fired on a ship trying to get through the strait. Emily Fang, NPR News.
10: A historic rainfall has left several communities across Missouri and Kentucky underwater and prompted water rescues, including an evacuation of a summer camp. NPR's Shondalise Duster reports.
14: Flooding in parts of Kentucky and Missouri has led to rescue operations for stranded motorists and a summer camp along the Black River. More than 200 children and counselors were airlifted from floodwaters at Camp Tomsock on Friday in Lesterville, Missouri. They were flown to a nearby elementary school where they were reunited with family. Ann DeField says she is grateful her two sons and their fellow campers are home safe.
15: It was a whirlwind. And my boys, when they got home, were like, I mean, I couldn't hug them long enough, but they were fine. Like, they really just thought it was all a big adventure.
14: At least one person has died from the flooding in Missouri. Portions of Kentucky are under a flood watch through Sunday. Shondalise Duster, NPR News.
10: This is NPR. In tennis, Jannik Sinner faces Alexander Zverev in the men's final at Wimbledon today. Vicky Barker reports from London.
16: Jannik Sinner comes into the final after decisively depriving Novak Djokovic of a 25th slam in the semifinals. The Italian is hoping for his fifth Grand Slam. German-born Alexander Zverev won his first Grand Slam in the French Open last month. His Wimbledon semifinal win ended hometown hero Arthur Ferry's hopes of rising from wild card to Wimbledon champion. Zverev will likely be hoping momentum is on his side, but he's lost his last nine matches against Sinner and has never faced him on grass, where Sinner is considered the stronger player. For NPR News, I'm Vicky Barker in London.
10: Yesterday, 21-year-old Linda Noskova won the women's singles title at Wimbledon. She beat Carol.
16: For NPR News, I'm Vicky Barker in London.
10: Yesterday, 21-year-old Linda Noskova won the women's singles title at Wimbledon. She beat Carolina Muchova in three sets. Kate, the Princess of Wales, returned.

0: not seen his son Harry's family in 4 years. Relations have been tense since Prince Harry and his wife left royal duty to live in America 6 years ago. Harry was in England for several charity events. I'm Louise Schiavone, NPR News, Washington.
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7: If life's a mystery, who done it? This is Ye Gods, I'm Scott Carter. Bradley Whitford won a primetime Emmy for NBC's The West Wing, on which he walked and talked from 1999 to 2006. He then won a second Emmy on Amazon's Transparent and a third on Hulu's The Handmaid's Tale. Brad is one of today's hardest working actors on stage, on screen, on TV, and even on the horror flick parody short Fruithead on Gusher's YouTube channel. Look it up, you'll be glad you did. He recently starred in For Worse, written and directed by his wife, Amy Landecker, and he's in two critically acclaimed hits on Netflix, the limited series Death by Lightning, and The Diplomat, where he reunites with West Wing co-star Allison Janney. Brad is one of the brightest, most informed, and most politically active actors I know. I worked with him whenever he was a guest on HBO's Real Time, which I then produced, and he was always in the moment, inventive, gracious, and fun. Welcome to Ye Gods, Bradley Whitford.
8: Well, that's very sweet, Scott. Thank you. Thank you. I love how we start with a little, I don't know if the listeners are aware, but a moment of silence, because that is, I know you're good at segues yourself, but if you need one, that is the Quaker tradition before dinner, is everybody holds hands and just takes a moment to what I would call sort of shake your Etch-a-Sketch in silence. So I appreciate that. It brought me back to dinner with my old man.
7: You are the first Ye Gods guest to have been raised as a Quaker. I've always wanted to go to a Quaker ceremony, and I've never been to one. But my image of it is that you have a circle of people, and there's a lot of silence until the spirit moves someone to start talking, and that's essentially it, what it is. And I can see how that works for adults, but as a kid, were children part of this circle?
8: Well, it's not a circle. They don't like make a circle. They are smart enough to get the kids out of there pretty quick, and you go to what the Quaker version of Sunday school, which is called first day school, which when I was going to meeting was always about social justice. I'm not surprised I'm the first Quaker here. There's a lot of, you know, there's a lot of Catholics in show business, a lot of Jews in show business. There's no bells and smells for the Quakers. You're lucky if a Quaker meeting has heat. There's a sparseness and a simplicity to it that even excludes, in a kind of a ridiculous way, you know, music. There's no choir. My mom played the harp. My dad played the piano. And music was a big part of our lives. But let me tell you, I was raised Quaker. My parents became Quakers before I was born. And the reason they became Quakers, my mom, all she wanted after she died in her obituary was proud atheist. We became Quaker because, in her words, she didn't want some god man in a costume telling her what was holy. And I usually describe being a Quaker. There's the two sort of elements.

0: elevator tenets are nonviolence, which is more complicated than physical violence. It's something I still sort of wrestle with. And there is nobody mediating your experience of the holy. And these are two things that I really embrace. I have had relationships with dear friends in my community, and I've been a member of an Episcopal congregation here. The main thing I grew up with as a Quaker was the idea that faith is meaningless unless you put it into action, that this is not anesthesia. You know, we're all scared of dying. We're not going to come up with a story about how you're going to live after you die. It is all about service.
1: Let me clarify then a couple things. Okay, so we're at a meeting. We're at a Quaker meeting. There is no hierarchy, right? So there's no presiding clergy.
0: No, people volunteer, someone is the secretary for a couple of months.
1: So it's a little bit like Parliament, where people are there for a brief period of time, and then they're going to phase out, and someone else is going to come in.
0: Parliament or, a 12-step meeting.
1: Okay, got it.
0: You know, where there's somebody there. Now, you know, there is an inherent kind of wildness to this of what the hell are people going to say, you know? Most meetings will say, if you haven't been here before, they're all very, very welcoming. I think it was Ben Franklin who fell in love with Quaker meeting because nobody cared if he read a book while he was there. There's something very moving about a group meditation. When the meeting begins, they'll say, if you've never been here before and you're confused about how this works, we try to let what somebody says sit for a while so that we can live with it. I've heard incredibly moving things in meetings. Sometimes they can devolve into a self-confession. I had kind of a really rough week, you know. It's a fine line, you know, and the sort of bigger thoughts. But I'm really grateful to be a Quaker. I'm proud of it.
1: But you mentioned that at some point, scripture gets read. In Quaker meeting, who's deciding what scripture is going to be read that week?
0: Well, there's not scripture read every week. You know, someone may stand up and, you know, quote it.
1: So you're raised Quaker. Then when I first knew you, you were going to All Saints. You're back with the Quakers now?
0: I have been traveling a lot, but when I was in New York, I went to a Quaker meeting. I go to a meeting here. I go to All Saints sometimes. I loved All Saints. I loved George Regas there, Ed Bacon, who I loved a lot. I found I would walk out of there with hope, and I had young kids at the time. And I think in that instinctive way, when people have kids, you're sort of, you know, looking to check an ethics box and give the kids, you know, a structure and some sense of, you know, the culture that we're in. I strangely, because the last thing I believe in is, you know, communion, seems very bizarre to me. I remember taking my daughter up, she wanted to go. I found that weirdly to be incredibly moving to me. I'm sitting back there going, what a crock, what cult are we in? And then I wouldn't go up, and I would see people go up and just kind of like kneel and, you know, ask for, you know, give me some hope. And I found it really moving. All Saints had a very diverse congregation, and I found that very moving. It was funny because my daughter, she was about 5 years old, and I started going up because they'll let you, you know, their thing was, you know, whoever you are, wherever you are on your journey of faith, you know, you're welcome up here. And I got up because I just realized it was a hopeful gesture. It just felt good. And my little daughter, it's like, wanted to come up, and we kneeled down, and you know, one of the the priest comes by and is like, "This is the body of Christ." You know, like a 3D horror movie. "This is the blood of Christ." And I can see like my daughter, like, you know, kind of frozen, and we're walking back and it's quiet in the church, and she's got the thing in her mouth and she's like, "This is the body of Christ?" And I'm like, "Well, so, you know, some people think so." And she said very loudly, "Jesus tastes like cardboard." which I thought was really funny. But I went into Ed Bacon and I said, "Look, I don't know if I should be here. I'm hearing, for all of its progressive aspirations, I'm hearing, you know, there's only one church, there's, you know, one God." And I went into his office and I was like, "Look, I don't know if I should be here. It seems like there should be some sincerity beneath the religious belief. It seems like a low bar. Do I think Jesus existed? Yes. Could we all do well to aspire to that moral development? Absolutely. Son of God? No more than a bush." And I said to him, I said, I don't want to offend you, but I am not looking for, there's not a hole in my life, you know, that I want this." He laughed. He said, "Don't quote me," and here I am quoting him on a podcast. He said, "For a lot of people, I think it's good to go on the assumption that God doesn't exist and you have to make it happen. That I can believe in. And that's what I think my, you know, where my mother was. You know, going to Quaker meetings still feels like a little bit of a lie to me. I go, and what I find moving about it, whenever it gets into, you know, it's a Protestant sect, you know, and whenever it gets into the Christology, I tune out like a founding father slaver. and I, you know, so that's like kind of where I am."
1: That's TV and film star Bradley Whitford from A Handmaid's Tale, Get Out, and The West Wing. Brad attended All Saints Episcopal in Pasadena during priest-in-charge Ed Bacon's leadership. Bacon's now retired, but the church, founded in 1882, continues its commitment to radical inclusion, joyful spirituality, and ethical stewardship. Standing in stark contrast to the splendor of All Saints' 1924 Gothic Revival Church is the austerity of the Quaker meetings, which Brad attended as a child and to which he has returned. Stay tuned for more of our mini-series of God and Country. This is Ye Gods. I'm Scott Carter.
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5: exploring 250 years of religion and belief in America. I'm Scott Carter, and my guest today is Bradley Whitford, who appears with fellow West Wing alum Allison Janney on Netflix's The Diplomat. And this fall, Brad will reunite with West Wing creator Aaron Sorkin in a Broadway revival of A Few Good Men. Brad originated the role played by Tom Cruise in Rob Reiner's film version of the play. This time, Brad will play the part made famous in the movie by Jack Nicholson. Now we'll continue our discussion of Brad being brought up as a pacifist Quaker by a mother who considered herself an atheist.
0: The interesting thing about nonviolence that I really struggle with, I have never been in a physical fight and never been tempted. I don't think it's the way to get anything done. Certainly politically, I think it's obscene. But I think avoiding physical violence is easy. I think avoiding emotional, interpersonal violence is a very difficult achievement, you know, to attain. And I'm grateful having been raised as a Quaker, because early on you would see the hypocrisy of obviously physical violence is not a way to solve our problems. But then, you know, you would see jealousies and hypocrisies, you know, within the Quakers. I always make a joke, by the way, that I want to pitch a Quaker action movie where the hero comes to a very dangerous hostage situation and just loves the perpetrator until they change. It's a long second act. It's been a kind of tortured part of my life, because there is a paradox I was raised in, where my mom, a proud atheist, embraced, you know, this religion. And does it need to all fit in? You know, for me, am I being a hypocrite?
1: Yeah.
0: It's a very tricky thing for me, because, you know, I love, you know, Ed Bacon was, George Regis, they're a really important part of my life. And then I grew up. My mom, at the end of her life, she heckled Ed Bacon. Like, you don't believe that. you know, she had a stroke, and she's like, you don't, come on. You don't really believe that. And my mom aspired to be a Reform Jew. She was like, you know, I love those people because it's constant discussion. And you know, it's not someone pretending they know the answer. I mean, I am constantly bewildered by our inability to not acknowledge the fact that we don't have the hard drive to understand what came before the beginning. It's like trying to explain mortality to my dog. We do not have the capacity to do that. I, for the life of me, do not understand why we cannot, with some humility, understand that we don't have the capacity to know that and still be grateful for the miracle of what this is. Why we have to jump to why we can't just like be grateful for the miracle of what brought us here, and now it's up to us. And this goes to what I think is partially what is so upsetting about the rise of the quote Christian right in this country, because it goes to God. We're not just here to passively submit to God's plan. That's not what this country is. These guys, I think I am basically a deist. I'll call it a God, whatever started this. But now it's up to us.
1: A lot of the founding fathers were deists, and the notion is an overall belief in God as perhaps revealed in the Abrahamic faiths, but not a commitment to any sects dogma. I go back to the Dylan Thomas poem, "The force that through the green fuse drives my green age as well." I'm probably paraphrasing it and misquoting it. However, the basic notion is life is going through plants. Life is going through my golden retriever. Life is going through me. And it's all one animating thing that cannot be understood in an anthropomorphic way. So yes. Now, when you're talking just now about why don't people have a sense of gratitude, and we don't have the mental capacity to be understanding where the world was or what existed before the world, there's a great quote that I love from Thomas Jefferson where he said, "I have resigned myself to stop speculating on the afterlife. And instead, I rest my head on a pillow of ignorance that God has made soft for me, knowing how often I should need to use it."
0: Right, right. Yeah, that's really good. Let me tell you, though, I think it goes to a dear friend of mine, Adi Barkin, who I actually made a documentary about, who was a health care activist who died of ALS. And like Adi would talk about how democracy is his religion. The whole idea, which is why it's so upsetting, you know, the whole idea of this country was gods don't choose leaders, and that the future is an act of our own imagination. That's the promise of this country. And the idea that something is, that we have a God who cares about us more than other creatures is, I not only do I not believe it, I find it obscene.
1: Why are you then going to a Quaker church if she clearly is not completely on board with the program?
0: Well, she found the Quaker, you know, the Protestant sect, which would allow you the kind of experience that she was looking for. She would say, if you don't know that there is something holy beyond your ability to understand, when you look into the eyes of your child, there is no f-ing hope for you, you know, and she was offended by what she would call, you know, spiritual party tricks. You know, oh, water into wine. Look at a flower, for God's sake.
1: She was in many ways a Jeffersonian. That Jefferson, you know, made his own Bible by extracting from the four Gospels the miracles. Because his notion is he believed in a Newtonian clockwork universe, and that miracles would be an aberration that are not allowed by the laws of physics.
0: Right, right. I think the difference that I have from Ed Bacon, people I admire, or a lot of people who have, you know, it sounds condescending, but a more conventional religious faith, is I think they just have a bigger capacity for metaphor than I do. They're believing the metaphor. There was a very interesting thing that happened at All Saints, where when you first started going, you'd have these classes, and it was just like a bunch of people, and All Saints was very open, and people basically talked about, you know, what their idea of faith was. And it was basically a bunch of people whose fundamental needs in their life were really taken care of, and they were very cynical about religion. You know, it's like, oh, what, you know, why do I believe this? Why do people need to believe this? And then there was a guy who had been in prison, who people from All Saints had been, you know, visiting and working on supporting him when he got out, who had had a much more difficult life than I had had. And he heard all of us talking about how stupid this was. And he said, I get it. But, you know, I killed somebody, and somebody started showing up in a prison telling me that they loved me. Kind of felt like a miracle, you know? And I'm always questioning the luxury I have of, you know, not accepting the sort of reassurance of faith like that.
5: If you're just tuning in, this is Ye Gods. I'm Scott Carter. As part of our mini-series of God and Country, I'm talking with activist and actor Bradley Whitford about his relationship to religion after being raised a Quaker by atheist-leaning parents.
1: But you guys are going every week. They're indoctrinating their kids in this. But your mother...
0: But they're also going, you know, there's a lot of b**t here. Like, they believe in the nonviolence, even... You know, it was interesting because my oldest brother was actually arrested. He's in his 80s now, by the FBI in Pison's Pizza Joint, Madison, Wisconsin. And at that, you know, all you had to say was, I'm a Quaker and I'm a pacifist. And you got a deferment. And people were pretending to be Quakers. And my brother really was a Quaker, but he, I mean, it's something I really admire. Although I remember my mom crying when it happened, he said, I am a Quaker, but I don't think I'm a pacifist. I think I would have fought against Hitler. I hope I would have. And my objection to this war is political, which made him, at one point, my mom was crying because it looked like he was going to be going to prison, but he ended up not. He did, alternative service, which is, you know, I really admire that spiritual hair splitting. I think my mom's biggest religion was, you know, to thine own self be true. And one thing I really got, you know, from all of this and from All Saints Church, and my biggest skepticism about religion is the most dangerous dynamic to me in the world is this toxic myth of separateness, of us as a species from the rest of the world, of, you know, Serbs from Croatians. And one of the terrifying things to me about religion is if you really believe that only through, acceptance and grace of Jesus, then you think the people who have never been exposed to that, are less than. And if you think you're the chosen people, we're in trouble. You know, it worries me how, you know, that's not a huge insight, how, you know, religious faith, no matter what the values are of the faith, create a kind of separateness.
1: Tell me about your dad and his beliefs.
0: My dad was like, I'm not wrestling with this. He was an incredibly sweet, conscientious, patriotic guy, but he wasn't wrestling with it the way I think, you know, my mom was. And he was happy to go to Quaker Meeting. My brothers and sisters, I am the baby of four. They had a really interesting thing. They had three kids, like a 10-year break. This is the joke I make. My brother, the mistake, and I'm like the mistake's friend. My mom had two kids in her 40s. So it was like, you know, sort of two families. Two of my siblings are what I call militant Unitarians. They fervently believe in nothing, but they're parts of these Unitarian communities. They did not become Quakers, I think, because of discomfort of what is really under a Quaker Meeting, which is, you know, a Protestant sect, you know, with biblical underpinnings. So they're not comfortable with it. I think if they hear this interview, they'll be like, you're acting like a big Quaker.
5: I'm Scott Carter. My guest on today's Ye Gods is actor Bradley Whitford. Brad's our first guest to be raised in the Religious Society of Friends, better known as the Quakers, a movement vital to the founding of America. In fact, Pennsylvania is named for Quaker William Penn, the architect of what would become our nation's first capital, Philadelphia. That city of brotherly love was created with freedom of religion as a crowning principle. Yet even the egalitarian tenets of the Quakers fell gravely short when it came to parity and justice for Native American tribes. And when we return, Brad discusses what it means to strive for the ideal of democracy, even when that ideal has long eluded our grasp. I'm Scott Carter. This is Ye Gods. Our Of God and Country miniseries shall return right after this break.
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5: Welcome back to Ye Gods. I'm Scott Carter. I'm talking with actor and activist Bradley Whitford as part of our mini-series of God and Country, which honors America's 250th birthday. We wrap up our conversation with the discussion of what it means to champion the American idea, even as faith in those principles wanes on both sides of the aisle.
1: Your parents, my parents, survived the Depression. Both of our fathers fought in World War II. My father was in the Pacific for 4.5 years. Your dad was on a minesweeper.
0: In the Pacific, yeah.
1: In the Pacific, okay. That generation is almost completely gone. And I think that our society has lost something by not having the presence of a generation that was witness to those two global events, a world war and a global depression.
0: Yeah, I agree. Well, I remember my mom, who, you know, she would say, you know, her first memory was people dying of flu in 1919.
1: After World War I.
0: Yes. Then she's in college, you know, the Depression meets my, you know, my dad then, where you're wondering, you know, not only does capitalism work, but does this country work at all? Then she's pregnant with her second kid and Pearl Harbor happens. And she would always talk about, I have this box of love letters between my parents when he's on the boat, and she's asking if she can go to the bank to get, my dad is helping her arrange a $5 loan from the bank because she needed more clothespins. She would often say, in retrospect, it sounded like we were always going to win that war. It did not feel like that. It really felt like, you know, it could go the other way. Then the rise of, you know, McCarthyism was very scary. And she was basically saying, even cowgirls get the blues, the world situation is desperate. Always, you know, she would say it, you know, in a kind of reassuring way. I have memories of her putting canned goods in the basement during the Cuban Missile Crisis. There is a kind of sense of that. We grew up in this pocket. I was just talking about this last night. You know, after World War II, for all the horrific blind spots, you and I grew up in a time of democracy was inevitable, and an expansion of the agency within democracy was always inevitable. And part of that was, and there was, even though, you know, my father mocked, you know, patriotism as the last refuge of scoundrels was like up on the wall. There was a reason, you know, when we defeated, you know, Germany and Japan, there was a moral authority. We didn't go, we're taking it, we're going to plunder it. We were like, despite the horrors, and I'm not discounting the horrors we inflicted during that conflict, but we were like, we want you to be you, and we want to financially support you because we know if you thrive, we thrive. that was the sort of general post-war thing that we grew up in, where democracy was inevitable and this expanding definition of it was inevitable. On Handmaid's Tale, Margaret Atwood, you know, got to talk to her a couple of times, and she's like, it's never been inevitable. That's an aberration. I remember when West Wing first started, Clinton was president. We got to go into the Oval Office, and he points to a laptop, you know, on the desk, and he goes, that is going to spread democracy, you know, more, you know, it was basically, you know, you get those things into Cuba and we'll be good. Well, it turns out, you know, that the internet was absolutely incredible for, you know, nursing mothers to connect, but the Nazis got to connect too. And that, you know, we grew up, the hope to find here is, I think we're baffled by this, and we should not be baffled that democracy is not inevitable. And hopefully we can come out of this understanding that we cannot take it for granted, and we don't get a democracy. We got to make it, you know, every day.
1: I recently did a speech at a college back east, and to prepare for it, one of the things I did was I read for the first time, I'd always heard about it growing up, never read it, Franklin Roosevelt's Four Freedoms speech,
0: which
1: I assumed was towards the end of World War II, shortly before he died. No, it wasn't. It was 10 months before Pearl Harbor. So World War II is raging in Europe. We're isolationists.
0: Right.
1: But the point that he makes so strongly throughout this speech, and this was a State of the Union speech, which I didn't know.
0: Oh, wow.
1: Is he's going to a sense of morality has got to be the underpinning. It's got to be the foundation for all the violence we are participating in. And interestingly enough, and I knew a little about this, but I learned more. FDR was the one who revived Jefferson in the same way that Lincoln had during the Civil War. During our toughest times, people go back to Jefferson because he's giving a moral foundation for what the country is. And he's a deist, so he's citing nature's God is a phrase he used, and creator is a phrase he used. He doesn't go to Jesus. He doesn't go to a particular sect. But what Roosevelt does in the Four Freedoms speech is he is taking the goals of the Bill of Rights, and he's saying these can't just be for America in this conflict we're in right now. The freedoms that we value have got to be for the whole world.
0: Right.
1: And reading those speeches of his era, morality is invoked all the time, not the transaction of who's the toughest, who has the biggest army, who can enforce their will upon others. There is a sense of humility before a creator, and Roosevelt's often referring to God. There's a sense of humility by which we want to be servants of a loving peace eventually. We're not doing war to be our Secretary of Defense, who calls himself the Secretary
0: Jesus
1: of War,
0: Christ.
1: Invoked overwhelming violence. It invoked the name of Jesus to deliver overwhelming violence. That's the opposite of what Roosevelt was doing in World War II. He was saying, we have to build these munitions. We have to send these soldiers overseas. We have to do all this. But there's a reason, and that reason is peace and it's freedom for everybody in the world.
0: Yeah, I feel, I mean, other people have said this as well. I welcome religious values into the public sphere, not religious dogma. It's mind-boggling how quickly this happened. Another reason, just from my particular point of view, is I think that the right has understood, even though they may say it's religion, the right has understood what I think the truth is, which is that politics is the way you create your moral vision. Part of the reason we were vulnerable is we on the left think that culture is the way you create your moral vision, which is extremely important. But West Wing won't help you if you have a pre-existing condition. Handmaid's Tale's big hit. Won't help you if you're a pregnant 13-year-old. I think progressives like myself have assumed that culture is enough. I've always, you know, it's kind of like, actually, for a long time, I've been going out there going, this is, you know, Josh Lyman won't help you. We need to follow through politically. And I've seen very specifically what happened in Wisconsin. We are too cool for school. We don't give a shit about local, you know, boards. We wait every 4 years. I want to fall in love. You know, I want to fall in love with someone I have no, you know, no reservations about. While I saw in 2010, Koch brothers, you know, basically said, you know, hey, we can win 10 state houses and make the states laboratories. Wisconsin is a very interesting place because it is basically where the New Deal was workshopped. And they called it Wisconsin was a laboratory for democracy. The Wisconsin idea was this very progressive thing. And that's the Koch brothers basically said, nobody's watching this stuff. You know, we can get 10 state houses for a relatively little small amount of money while those guys are waiting to fall in love and, you know, watching the West Wing. And I worry, I have participated, I consume political entertainment. It's basically all I watch. But there's a part of me of like, we're snapping wise while democracy dies that makes me uncomfortable.
5: This is Ye Gods. I'm Scott Carter. I'm talking with Emmy-winning actor Bradley Whitford, who's best known for his roles on The West Wing and The Handmaid's Tale.
1: You have been an activist for a long time. Over a period of time, how have you learned to be better at becoming more effective in persuading those who do not already agree with you?
0: I think about it a lot. I question all the time, does my voice help? I care a lot about Wisconsin for a lot of reasons, not because it's a numerical swing state, because I think it's an ideological swing state that I happen to be from and I can, you know, do things there. I don't think it does anybody any good to see somebody who got lucky at a high school extracurricular activity telling them how to think. I'm constantly trying to modulate how I can be effective. I can help, you know, a camera will look at me and give me attention in a way they won't, you know, give to my brother who is a journalist. So what can I do with that? I can generate, you know, voter turnout. Look, you know, I forget who said it, but there's a reason you preach to the choir. It's so that they will sing, you know? And there are times when I am proud of the fact, as somebody who's part of a community of Hollywood actors, and I'm proud of the people who are willing, you know, to speak up, because, you know, the real problem are the fossil fuel industries who are saying, you know, give me this. I've never asked a politician for, you know, anything that'll help me. I've asked them to, you know, probably to raise my taxes more than anything. I'm self-conscious about it and I want to modulate it. I don't judge anybody who's like, I just don't want to talk about, you know, actors who don't want to like talk. I get asked about that a lot. And I just don't want to go through my life being disappointed in people who won't speak up. But I am disappointed in people who won't speak up because I really do kind of think of democracy as sort of my, if I have a religion, it's, I feel like Adi Barkin felt like it's democracy that in a system that should value everybody and in which we should feel, you know, connected and in which we honor a creator that we can't conceive of, not by, you know, waiting for an afterlife, but by bringing it to life here. And politics is the way you do that. And then I worry, am I getting caught up being too political in a less effective way of making that happen. I don't know, man.
1: I think that the fact that you ask that question of yourself helps prevent you from becoming the person that, that you think is counterproductive.
0: Right, right.
1: Brad, you have been exceedingly generous with your time. I always end each show with three questions. So the very first one is, do you think when we die that there is some sort of judgment on how we have lived our lives?
0: I'll tell you one thing that's interesting to me. I do not believe in an afterlife, but I've lost both of my parents. It was very weird because they were restored in death. They were not the vulnerable, frustrated people at the end of their lives. There was this restoration and death of the fullness of their lives in a way that makes me, you know, like it makes me really, I'm remembering how emotional I felt to think of after my mom died of, I saw something and I was just remembering, you know, her, the thought of her, you know, age 24, you know, on a hot, you know, train going to San Francisco because my dad had sent a message that his ship in the Pacific was going to come and she had to leave her baby. And there's something that I'm trying not to call it like a resurrection, but in both of their deaths, they were restored to their fullness. I don't believe in an afterlife, but I really believe in the butterfly effect. And I'm talking to my son last night and my dad's in there. You know, I'm seeing my daughter walk down the street and it's like those lanky, loose joints. There's dad. Dad's there. And I really do believe that they are in me, in my children. I believe they had an effect on the world. So if that's, an afterlife, I guess I do believe in that.
1: During challenging times, is there a quote that you keep returning to because it comforts you?
0: If there's anything that doesn't have to go on, it's the show.
1: Yeah, that's right. And then the last question is there a work of art that when you first experienced it, it was so moving to you that you wish everyone in the world could experience it also?
0: You know, there's a couple. Bach, Cello Suite, number one. And one of the incredible moments professionally, and there was an episode in West Wing where my character basically loses it with a PTSD, and Yo-Yo Ma came in to play this thing. And, you know, when you shoot something, you get it once. You know, we shot him, and then Tommy Shalami said, you know, you don't need to play it again. He's like, no, because he had to get my reaction to it. And I was sitting there, there's a camera grinding down your face, but right next to it is Yo-Yo Ma, several takes of him playing this thing that was, you know, that's church to me. And it's the most beautiful. And what's interesting is it's, you know, it's simple. The Beatles, Here Comes the Sun, I remember the moment I heard that. I just kind of burst into tears and embarrassed myself in front of my macho friends and in sixth grade.
1: The one that has the impact on me like that is the Ennio Morricone theme to Once Upon a Time in the West.
0: Oh, yeah.
1: That every time I hear it, I cry. And I've heard it hundreds of times over several decades, and it still has the impact of the very first time that a friend played it for me.
0: Yeah. You know what I find really funny? Musicians are operating on this phenomenal level, but they're not musicians are not emotionally precious at all. Like, you know, you don't go see a symphony and like the first violinist stops and says, hang on, I'm not there. You know, I'm not there emotionally. And it just makes me laugh because we as actors, like, hey, hang on. I'm not sure I'm ready to say pass the salt.
1: Yeah.
0: Do you play an instrument?
1: I do not. It's one of the great regrets of my life. Do you?
0: I grew up playing the viola, and now I realize it's like, you know, and I don't want to be one of those actors who's like, oh, hey, you know, I do this too. But I realize it's like just an ego thing. It's like, I want to go back and like take viola or take guitar lessons. And now I'm old enough to say, oh, I'm just doing this as like sort of brain development. Like, it's so funny. I exercise used to be, you know, joyous exuberance. It's all defense. It's all defense now. Like, I don't ever get the ball. I'm just trying not to fall. It is honestly only my ego that doesn't want, I don't want to be a shitty guitar player.
1: Yeah, there's a G.K. Chesterton line that a thing worth doing is worth doing badly.
0: Yeah. And I should just do it like, you know, privately, like I'm collecting stamps or something and nobody ever has to hear it.
1: Yeah, yeah. Brad, it is a delight to talk to you. And thank you very much.
0: I loved it.
5: That's Bradley Whitford. Check out the movie For Worse, where Brad co-stars with his wife, Amy Landecker, who's also the film's writer and director. Also, Brad had a pivotal role in season 3 of The Comeback, which was created by past Ye Gods guest Michael Patrick King. You can also stay updated on Brad's latest projects by following him on Instagram at Bradley Whitford. Do you think America's lost some of the moral authority that we had during World War II? Either way, please email us at yegodspodcast@gmail.com or find us on social media at yegodspodcast. 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Next week, our Ye Gods miniseries of God and Country will feature former George W. Bush speechwriter and current contributor and podcaster for The Atlantic magazine, David Frum. We'll discuss what political norms may last in America and how the 2008 financial crisis changed his beliefs. Ye Gods is created by a pantheon of ye gods and goddesses. Executive producer Dawson McCraw, co-executive producer Selena Lauterer, producer Robin Rose Valentine, editors Richard Chinqui and Mike Canary, music composer Carmen Borgia, production assistants Alexis Bradley Banks and Hannah Ponturo, consigliere Roy Seekoff. WGCU general manager is Corey Lewis, associate general manager in charge of content is Amy Shoemaker, and executive producer of content is Pamela James. Ye Gods is produced by WGCU and Efficiency Studios and distributed by the NPR Network. I'm Scott Carter, and you can watch my TEDx talk, Indivisible, on YouTube. And until next time, safety and kindness for all.
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11: Live from NPR News in Washington, I'm Louise Schiavone. Four-term U.S. Senator Lindsey Graham has died from a brief and sudden illness, his Senate office says. The South Carolina Republican died last night, 2 days after marking his 71st birthday. The day before he died, Graham was in Ukraine and had met with President Volodymyr Zelensky about boosting Ukraine's air defenses. Here they are in Kyiv 2 days ago.
19: Happy birthday.
20: Thank you very much.
11: While in Kyiv, Graham declared a Ukraine victory over Russia was within reach.
21: I've never been more optimistic than I am today that we have the formula to end this war. Help Ukraine be more lethal. Let those supporting Russia to know it's going to be a price to be paid if you keep doing it.
11: On his social media platform, Truth Social, President Trump called Graham one of the greatest people and senators he ever knew. The U.S. and Iran are again exchanging fire for the third weekend in a row. The back-and-forth strikes began after Iran fired warning shots at a tanker attempting to transit through the Strait of Hormuz. The U.S. retaliated, striking multiple sites in Iran, NPR's Carrie Khan reports.
22: Iran's Navy says it fired the warning shots at a container vessel after, quote, several ships attempted to travel along an unapproved route through the vital waterway. The U.S. has urged ships to use a southern route through the strait that hugs the coast of Oman. Iran says that is a violation of the Memorandum of Understanding signed last month between Iran and the U.S. Posting on X, the U.S. military says it completed a third round of strikes overnight, hitting more than 100 targets to hold, quote, Iranian forces accountable for its attack on commercial vessels in the Strait of Hormuz. Iran says it responded with fire toward Jordan and other Gulf states. The UAE and Qatari officials report intercepting incoming missile attacks. Carrie Khan, NPR News, Tel Aviv.
11: Hundreds gathered in Houston this weekend to honor Lorenzo Salgado Araujo. He was shot and killed during an ICE encounter last week. ICE has said the officer fired in self-defense. But the other men in the car dispute the agency's account. Houston Public Media's Bianca Seward reports.
23: At the vigil, Salgado Araujo's son, Ronaldo, repeated his calls for accountability and transparency.
24: I just want to continue the pressure to continue obtaining a full independent investigation.
23: Democratic Representatives Christian Menefee, Al Green, Lizzie Fletcher, and Sylvia Garcia echoed those demands.
25: That we will continue to fight for a complete, independent, top-to-bottom investigation to find out exactly what happened.
23: On Friday, Houston Mayor John Whitmire joined calls for an independent investigation and asked the federal government to share evidence with the Harris County District Attorney's Office. For NPR News, I'm Bianca Seward in Houston.
11: This is NPR News in Washington.
26: I'm Stan Deaton with the Georgia Historical Society. Next to James Oglethorpe, he was the most important person in founding the Georgia colony. John Percival was born in County Cork, Ireland, and was educated at Oxford. He won a seat in the Irish Parliament before his appointment to the British Privy Council, a seat he would hold for half a century. In 1715, Percival received an Irish barony and became Viscount Percival 7 years later. In the British House of Commons, Percival served on the Committee on Jails with a young member named James Oglethorpe, who shared his idea about a new colony in North America for the deserving poor. Percival, like Oglethorpe, became a Georgia trustee, and during Georgia's first decade with Oglethorpe in America, Percival worked in England to champion Georgia's cause and secure its future. In 1733, he was awarded an Irish earldom, becoming the first Earl of Egmont. One of Georgia's founding fathers was born in Ireland on July 12, 1683, today in Georgia history.
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5: From NPR, this is Hidden Brain. I'm Shankar Vedantam. About a century ago, the Swiss psychiatrist Carl Jung was treating a young woman. He sat with his back to a window, listening to his patient. She told him about a dream she'd had. In it, she was given a piece of jewelry modeled after a beetle, long considered sacred in Egyptian culture. The scarab beetle was associated in ancient Egypt with a divine force that moved the sun. Intricately carved scarab jewels were sometimes placed on the hearts of the dead to assist them in the afterlife. The young woman told the psychiatrist that in the dream, she was given a golden scarab. As Jung listened to the story, he heard a tapping behind him. He turned to see a flying insect knocking against the windowpane. It was a beetle. In a monograph on what he calls synchronicity, Carl Jung wrote, "I opened the window and caught the creature in the air as it flew in. It was the nearest analog to a golden scarab that one finds in our latitudes, a scarab-eared beetle, which, contrary to its usual habits, had evidently felt an urge to get into a dark room at this particular moment." Scientists have debated Jung's theory for decades. Many have argued that what happened in that room was nothing more than an interesting coincidence. But for Carl Jung, the beetle at the window was not merely evidence that in a complex world, unusual things sometimes happen by chance. Synchronicity was a tap on the shoulder, a sign, an invitation into deeper realms of meaning and understanding. Last week on the show, we discussed the research of Columbia University psychologist Lisa Miller. Over several decades of brain imaging and other research, she's found that when we encourage our mental capacity for spiritual and transcendent thinking, it can have measurable effects on our brains and quantifiable benefits for our health. If you missed our earlier episode, you can find it in our podcast feed or at hiddenbrain.org. It's titled Waking Up Your Spiritual Brain, Part 1. This week on Hidden Brain, Lisa Miller takes us on a journey of synchronicity in her own life and explains what it means to cultivate a mind that is open to the transcendent.

0: Columbia University psychologist Lisa Miller argues that we have two capacities in our minds. One is focused on goals and achievement. She calls this the achieving brain. The other is focused on meaning, connection, and transcendence. She calls this the awakened brain. Lisa argues that when we cultivate our spiritual side, we activate three networks in the brain. These networks give us the feeling that we are loved, that we are being guided, and that we are not alone. The achieving brain might dismiss Carl Jung's synchronicities using the language of probability and coincidence. But to the awakened brain, which is open to seeing connections, these events can open the door to exploration and growth. Lisa told me of a time in her own life when she experienced powerful moments of synchronicity. She said that seeing these moments as signs, not just coincidences, changed her life.
1: Shankar, this was a journey of many, many years. It was perhaps one of the most excruciating journeys of my life, and certainly that of my husband as well. We were in our early 30s, and we decided we wanted to become parents, so we were going to so-called try. We took a vacation to Sedona. We took a vacation to the Caribbean and eagerly awaited the good news.

0: But in fact, there was no baby, no pregnancy, no child. And as these failed attempts, month after month, started to add up, we got a very haunting sense that, wait a minute, maybe there's something wrong. Maybe we can't conceive. And as we moved into year one and a half and year two, we saw a fertility doctor and I checked out and he checked out my husband as being healthy. They said, oh, we can get you pregnant, not to worry. And we did some rounds of IUIs and after that, not working, strangely, wasn't sure why. We did some rounds of IVF thinking, well, now we're going to the next phase. Surely, you know, he's healthy, I'm healthy. With an IVF, we'll quickly conceive. And yet still no baby, no one came. The IVF process for us in our path was, with every failed, really non-pregnancy, it felt like a funeral. It felt like the death of our hopes and dreams. It felt like the death of that tiny little embryo that was the closest thing we had to a child. We were devastated. And this wore equally on both of us. You know, the baby showers of our friends and the little pink onesies that we would find ourselves buying for other people. It was increasingly very, very depressing.
1: I understand that in some ways this felt like a spiritual crisis to you. Can you explain why, Lisa?
0: Shankar, as we went further down this road of trials, of no child coming, right as we really were in a season of tremendous pain, I started to notice helpers along the path and increasing synchronicities that were buoyant and guiding along the path. There started to be more and more light in this tunnel of pure occlusion. For instance, I was on the bus once coming in late to work. I was very depressed. I'd had another failed in vitro. I couldn't even pull it out of bed. I ended up getting on the bus up to Columbia at 11 in the morning. The bus was entirely empty. I'm sitting way in the back. And suddenly, a somewhat unusual gentleman gets on. And I think, no, you're kidding me. He's walking all the way through the empty bus to the very back row to sit one seat away from me, plop down right next to me. And here I was quite depressed. I wanted to be polite. And I sat up and he said, you know what, lady? You look like just that type of awfully nice lady that would go all around the world adopting kids. And Shankar, he got off at the next stop. Who rides a bus one stop? One stop. My husband and I were so determined to get pregnant that we upped the ante. We went, you know, from one clinic to the next because the next clinic had slightly higher rates of conception. And after that, we went to one of the teams that had discovered in vitro, working with cellular animals. And we kept going up and up and up, if you will, the ladder of more sophisticated, higher rates of conception. And yet there was always a sense in my heart that for us, in our journey, on our path, we were in the wrong office.
1: I'm wondering, as you were experiencing this, Lisa, as you were going from office to office, as you were experiencing, you know, failed attempt after failed attempt, it must have been demoralizing, it must have been depressing, but just talk a little bit about the effect this had on you and your husband. You must have asked yourself, why is this being denied to us, this thing that so many people have around the world? You know, there are billions of human beings. Why is this gift being denied to us?
0: Shankar, this was truly depressing. And it didn't make sense. A plus B plus C. He was healthy. I was healthy. I searched my life. Was there something physically or perhaps morally that I'd done wrong? And, you know, but there was no horrible, hard stop. It started to become clear to us through the synchronicities that kept landing in our path that maybe we were on a guided journey, as tough and as painful and without light to see. we started to feel that we were held. For instance, after an in vitro, which was by the team of all teams who had invented in vitro, we were at a very top hospital in solidarity, my husband by my side on bed rest. And because it was only one night, we'd splurged for a very nice hotel. My husband clicks the remote and only one channel will show on this TV in our overpriced hotel. He bangs the remote. He goes and fiddles with the TV. One documentary on an orphan, a little boy who lives in a garbage dump in Central America. And through the translator, the little boy says, "I don't care that I live in the trash dump. I don't care that I don't go to school. But it hurts so much to not be loved that I sniff glue to make the pain go away." And I looked at my husband and he looked at me and he said at first, "There's a child out there for us." There was an undeniable synchronicity. What life are you showing me now? We sensed very deeply, in fact, in that moment, we knew that we were on a guided journey. And synchronicities, once we acknowledged being on this journey, just deepened and became more vivid and more abundant, guiding us. My mother called and said, "Listen, I just wanted you to know my neighbor, Margaret, she just adopted the most beautiful little boy from Russia. His name is John Joseph. And well, I just wanted you to know, honey, bye."
1: I mean, in some ways, Lisa, the model that you had in your head was that parenting is conception. And really what these signals were telling you is that, no, parenting is not about conception. Parenting is about love.
0: Love and commitment. Forever commitment and forever love is parenting. I had thought, okay, if we conceive a child, then perhaps they'll have my husband's humor and they'll have, you know, this quality that I so valued for my side of the family. And I sort of pieced together in my mind the notion that parenting really was conception. Yeah. But what our road of trials revealed through the bright and supportive moments of synchronicity was that parenting is love and commitment. And even more, what the journey showed us was that to be someone ready to inherit parenthood, I needed to let go of a certain level of ego and control. I'll share with you that one night I was deep in sleep when suddenly just whoosh, I sat up wide and alert, sat up straight up in bed. I felt coming a very profound, very sacred presence moving towards me. Space opened up, there was a numinous opening, and a very clear question was asked. If you were pregnant now, would you adopt? In front of a presence so holy and so profound, not somber, but very serious, one would only come clean. With a full heart, I said, no, if I were pregnant now, I would not. And the presence was not judgmental. It just started to withdraw. Time and space closed in. It was an extraordinary experience. I looked over and my husband was still out cold, totally asleep. Shankar, this presence let me know that there was something in our journey towards parenthood that had to do with becoming the type of person who was really a spiritual parent. We continued further down our path, more guidance, more synchronicities, guiding us towards adoption, confirming that the doctor's office was not for us the place to become parents. When after several more months, the presence came back. If you were pregnant now, would you adopt? And I said, you know, I'm closer to the person who would say yes, but no. Well, around that time, we started to take measures to find the child that we knew was out there for us. We had visited an adoption agency in Pittsburgh where a clergyman's daughter, a rabbi's daughter, had found hundreds of babies, their families. She'd helped bring families together. Her walls were lined with beautiful photos, children who were 8 years old holding their violin, little babies with their new parents. And the walls were full of joyful families, and I wanted to be like them. And so she sat us down, the clergyman's daughter, and she said, "Let's be honest here. What do you care about in a child? What do you want?" And I said, "Well," I said, "I don't care if this is a boy or a girl. I certainly don't care what race the child is, but please, a child who can love. This is our first child, and please, a child who can love." My husband leans forward, sort of covers my shoulder a bit with his shoulder and says, "Yes, all that, but kind of a girl." And then I lean over his shoulder, right? But both of us voicing our point of view. And I said, "Yes, but really foremost, a child who can love." We left her office with a sense of joy and hope. We'd seen these beautiful children from all over the world who joined their parents, who'd all of the families who'd been formed through the clergyman's daughter. Well, around that time, I was working in my office at Columbia. A couple of weeks passed, and I got a call from my older cousin. My name is Lisa Jane Miller, and Big Jane, my older cousin of about a decade, called to say, "You know what, little cuz? I know you're sitting there in your office running your numbers, studying spirituality, but if you really want to know spirituality, I think you need to get out of your office, get on a plane, and come out here to South Dakota to attend a healing ceremony. My good colleague, the chief of the Lakota, has said, I can bring you. And I know you've been looking for your child. I think this is another approach. I think you should come out here." I canceled all my appointments at Columbia. I got on a plane. I went out to South Dakota. And there in the healing ceremony, the men moved into one Anipi, the women into another. And in the women's Anipi, the leader who identified herself as the medicine man's wife led us through a series of prayers. At one point, she asked us to go around the circle inside the Anipi, each of us in turn to say why we had come to the healing ceremony. The first woman spoke. She said, "I am here because my son is 14. He's starting to smoke and use drugs, and I really worry about him." The next woman spoke, "My son is 40. He's not coming home. I worry for the family." Around the circle, each woman had come that day to pray for her son. Until we got to my immediate left, Big Jane, my cousin, who spoke for me, which as a full-time talker, as a professor, was actually most welcome. "This is my cousin, little Jane. She has come looking for her child. I'm wondering if we could help her find her child." All of the women looked me in the eye. For the first time, I knew I was in the right place. We then were led in a prayer that was to hold all of the prayers of the women and whoosh, was sent up through the top of the Anipi. And at Shankar, we received a call that night. That night that the prayer had been sent up through the Anipi, that night we received a call to my phone machine in New York from the other side of the world. "We have found the Miller's child. We know Mr. Miller had wanted a girl, and there's many wonderful girls. We can get you a girl, but this is the Miller's child. This is the Miller's child, and it is a son." Five years of struggle and sorrow and weeping and infertility. I couldn't wait to see his photo. I couldn't wait to see his video. I was home in a couple days. The video came. I opened my eyes to see the most joyful da-da-da little boy with his arm around the nurse, glowing with joy, glowing with energy, da-da-da. I fell in love. Shankar, in that moment, I became a parent. Profound love, a soaring love like I'd never felt before, a tidal wave of soaring love. And I was sure, deeply committed in my heart, that this is my spiritual child. That very night that I saw the video and made the commitment in my heart and loved like I'd never loved before, the presence came back a third time. If you were pregnant now, would you adopt? Absolutely. Absolutely. This is my spiritual child. Time and space closed in. And I looked over once again. My husband was out cold, but I poked him. I woke him up. And that very night, Shankar, after 5 years of the best clinics in the United States, the very night that we had committed to adopt our boy from the other side of the world, a girl came to us through natural conception. Spiritual twins.
1: That's extraordinary, Lisa.
0: Well, to this day, I feel profoundly grateful for every bit. Foremost, of course, for Isaiah and Leah, the spiritual twins, and one more came down the road, Lila. I also feel grateful for the road of trials that wore away the illusions of ego and outcome and radical control and opened gateway to awakened awareness, that opened a dialogue that is how I now live my life. And I have realized through 3 decades now of science, we all are equipped to live in dialogue. Had I simply said, my, what a coincidence, the orphan in the garbage dump, my, what a striking synchronicity, but we'll leave it at that, the fellow on the bus, wow, I wonder if this mystical experience is real. Interesting, but tucked it in the back drawer of my mind. Had I only treated awakened awareness as a spectator sport, I might have missed the opportunity of our lifetimes. Had I only treated the synchronicities, the mystical experiences as interesting or, wow, wonderful, but set them aside, tucked them into a back drawer in my mind, it would not have been enough. Isaiah would have still been in an orphanage. In time, he would have been adopted into the military, and we would not be a family. Our family, the most important center of my life, our family was born out of a dialogue with the deeper force of all life.

0: Lisa says that people with well-developed spiritual lives are healthier, happier, and more connected to others. But how do we go about exploring this dimension of existence? When we come back, how to cultivate an awakened brain. 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I'm Shankar Vedantam. 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
0: This is Hidden Brain. I'm Shankar Vedantam. 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Again, that's feedback@hiddenbrain.org. Lisa Miller is a psychologist at Teachers College, Columbia University. She's the author of The Awakened Brain, The New Science of Spirituality, and Our Quest for an Inspired Life. Lisa, you say that one way we can strengthen our awakened awareness is by engaging regularly in spiritual disciplines. What are some of these disciplines and how do they affect us?
5: Prayer, meditation, right action. Our spiritual practices can be held within the embrace of our faith tradition or held by multiple faith traditions, or our spiritual life can be outside of religion. But whether or not we are religious, spiritual practice literally builds the muscle, if you will, strengthens the cortex of the awakened brain.
0: You argue that in order to do this, you actually have to build a regular practice. So this is a little bit like going to the gym. You can't just do it a day or two and say, okay, I've checked the box now.
5: When we looked at people who said, yes, I'm spiritual, but only said it on one day, we happened to have only asked them one day. We did not see neural correlates. We did not see a stronger cortex in people who on any given day raise their hand and say, yes, spirituality is important to me. It's when people day after day over, in our study, 8 years, said, yes, spirituality is important to me day in and day out, that we saw a thicker cortex processing power across the regions of the awakened brain. In other words, it is sustained spiritual life that seems to go hand in hand with a deepening of our awakened awareness. It becomes a new normal. Through prayer, through meditation, we access the deeper nature of life, and our capacity to perceive into the sacred reality becomes a new normal, becomes a new set point. In fact, Shankar, together with my colleagues in the medical school, Myrta Weissman and her team, we looked at people who struggled with severe depression and those who did not, and all of their children and grandchildren over 40 years, Myrna Weissman generously shared her 40-year longitudinal three-generation data set through which we could follow people over the course of their life, those who were at high risk for depression and those who were at low risk for depression. And what we found was that in the course of life, many of us face periods of despair, suffering, major depression. If in these moments of great despair, we start to ask the deep existential questions, what is the meaning of my life? What will be my spiritual footprint? What is the nature of reality? So not just what is meaning and purpose, but ultimate meaning, sacred purpose. Who am I? And what is the world in the relationship to the source itself of life? It can even be the case that depression potentiates spiritual growth. Our brain is built so that in moments of despair, we are potentiated to widen the aperture and let in more light and start to awaken spiritually. In my collaboration with Myrna Weissman and her team, we found that those people who have a very strong spirituality today are 2.5 times more likely to have gotten there through the road of trials, through a major depression. In other words, people who say, yes, I turn to God for guidance. I have a very strong relationship, a lived, felt relationship with my higher power, the universe, are 250% more likely in the past 10 years to have come through a major depression. A spiritual response to suffering, once formed, becomes the new way to lean into life. It becomes the go-to way to look into the deeper nature of life, betrayal, disappointment, loss. What life are you showing me now? How can I love more deeply? A spiritual response to suffering. The red door I wanted so much is stuck. It's slammed shut and I can't go where I've always wanted to go, or I wanted my child to go. But hey, look over there. There is a wide open, I didn't even know they existed, yellow door. A yellow door that has a new career, a new community, a new partner beyond what I even knew existed. This is a dialogue, a lived dialogue with life that takes us out of the finite achieving mind and into the awakened mind.
0: You talk about helping a patient named Bev in your therapy practice develop what you call heart knowing, going beyond the rational, the intellectual knowing to heart knowing. Paint me a picture of Bev's story.
5: So Bev came in tormented by a decision she had to make, so much so that it weighed on her heart. It was making her anxious. Bev had raised 3 of her 4 children. Her youngest child, a daughter, was still at home. And right at the time where she had wanted to try to connect with her daughter, she'd felt a certain distance between her and her 4th child that she'd not felt towards the other. She described a blended feeling that she felt with the oldest 3, and the 4th seemed more distant, disconnected. Bev had hoped that now that her 4th child was in high school, she could clear time to really just focus on her and that a bond might form, that they could be in this intimate way, just the 2 of them for this passage. But right at that time, she was given a very unexpected offer of promotion. She was proud to receive the promotion, but tremendously concerned that it was going to cut into this chapter that she had so anticipated of bonding with her daughter. But I saw in Bev that she was looking for some sort of connection in her relationship to who she called God to guide her. And so in the case of Bev, it occurred to me that awakened awareness would be very helpful, supporting her natural capacity for awakened awareness, allowing her to authorize her own whisper of a hunch, authorize her own inner knowing, And Bev, within a matter of weeks, took to the notion that she could trust her inner wisdom. She started following her own spiritual compass and finding answers and solutions, synchronicities, pointing her on the path where in her life, she could make her own choice. This was a guided, spiritually grounded decision.
0: You say that in addition to personal practices, we can also engage in shared rituals and community practices. Why would engaging in these disciplines with other people make a difference, do you think, Lisa?
5: Shankar, there's marvelous research that shows that when we pray or meditate in a community, we effectively, as an antenna, help hold presence for one another. So certainly we can pray or meditate alone and have a deep transcendent connection. And yet still when we meditate together, we hold presence for one another. We augment the intensity and the fluidity through which we connect to the transcendent. My very wonderful colleague, Dr. Andy Newberg, showed that if 9 people are in a state of prayer and the 10th person walks in the door and sits down, they more rapidly move into a state of transcendence as measured by the rapidity with which their mirror neurons come up online, which means we literally hold presence for one another. We are not creating presence. We are not creating God. We are not creating consciousness. We are holding an intensified presence of the sacred into which others can move more quickly, which is very optimistic for society.
0: So most of us turn to the language of pathology to describe the effects of crises and setbacks in our lives. We talk about trauma and depression or anxiety or dysregulation. You think it's possible for us to change this framing, to think of crises and struggles as portals for growth?
5: When we look at the data, whether it's long-term clinical course studies, epidemiological high-risk studies, MRI studies, through multiple lenses, Shankar, we see the same laser beam of truth, which is depression potentiates spiritual growth. We still have to do the work and engage the journey, but at least 2/3 of the time, depression is not only a medical illness. It is, in fact, more of a developmental process we might call a developmental depression that beckons us into a deepening, an opening, a growth. When we look at longitudinal twin studies, we see that there is an increasing amount of heritable, inborn contribution to spiritual awareness, starting with puberty. Biological puberty from middle to late adolescence into emerging adulthood is a surge, a biological clock from the inside out. Bring what is my purpose? I mean ultimate purpose. What is the meaning of life? I mean sacred purpose. In fact, the most important work we do in late adolescence, emerging adulthood, is to engage the ultimate questions and the hunger of the heart for spiritual connection. Developmental depression beckons us. It is a knock at the door to spiritual awakening. Developmental depression comes back. It is not only once that we are hardwired to suffer and then grow. At midlife, we of course have cultural names, sophomore slump, midlife crisis. At midlife, we again have an expansion in our spiritual capacity. And in fact, long-term clinical course studies showed us that those people who were the most spiritually engaged at midlife actually hunger and struggle the most. Because as our spiritual capacity once again grows at midlife, the more spiritually engaged we are, the more we feel the existential longing. Perhaps no longer what is my meaning and purpose, but now am I living? Am I walking the walk of my meaning and purpose? The third developmental bridge is that of the ascension to elderhood. Developmental depression, once again, that can open into an expanded spiritual awareness. Emerging adulthood, midlife, and the ascension to elderhood are three hardwired bridges of spiritual growth, which usually kick off with existential struggle, developmental depression. This means that I'm not against medication, but medication alone is insufficient to do the profound foundational work of spiritual growth that is a setup for a much more inspired life of dialogue.
0: I'm wondering whether fellow clinicians and researchers worry that a focus on spirituality can take people away from biomedical interventions, cures, and treatments. That in some ways, someone comes in with depression and you say, well, the way out of your depression is to start a spiritual practice. And the person says, I'm just overwhelmed dealing with what I have right now. I can't change something that important in my life.
5: You know, Shankar, very often people are relieved when you ask them about their spiritual life. We asked hundreds of high school students to tell us about a spiritual experience. And nearly half of our high school students said, wow, I always thought something was going on, but no one ever talked about it. In a clinical setting, people are often tremendously hopeful and relieved and curious that you would open the door, give name, and authorize, yes, we talk about that here. Here in treatment, here at this hospital, at this clinic, in my practice, we talk about spirituality here. Now, of course, as clinicians, our goal is to keep a client-centered, patient-centered journey of spiritual exploration. So it doesn't matter what faith tradition I may be or not be. It is a client-patient-centered process that can be opened through three simple questions. Is spirituality or religion important to you? Do you sense it has something to do with what's going on right now? And would you like to explore or have support around your spiritual exploration, your spiritual life? Those are questions. And the patient, in a loving alliance with good boundaries, is free to say, no, you know, that's not important to me, or I don't want to talk about that, or maybe they'll come back and want to talk about it another time. But the vast majority of the time, well over 70% of the time, patients say yes. Yes and yes to all three.
0: When we come back, I ask Lisa about the role of spirituality in schools. 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I'm Shankar Vedantam. 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
0: This is Hidden Brain. I'm Shankar Vedantam. At Columbia University, Lisa Miller studies the science of spirituality. She argues that we are paying short shrift to one of the most important interventions in our psychological and physical lives. Lisa, you've written and spoken about the importance of bringing spirituality into public life and our institutions. Does that include our schools?
5: Oh, yes. So right now there is a conversation that we are trying to help support between universities and K-12 schools. K-12 schools work very hard to prepare a student to enter the university, to pitch them through college admissions and have them find the right home in a college. And colleges are receiving students thinking, oh my, how strung out, how without a core we're finding the culture to have not prepared the students. So trying to bring what is effectively a spiritual crisis in the university back, propagated all the way back down into kindergarten, and support the whole child development starting in kindergarten by strengthening the spiritual core of the whole child. There's an abundant science that shows that children with a strong personal spirituality are less addicted, less depressed, protected against suicide. Children with a strong spiritual life have greater grit, optimism, greater character, more able to endure difficult times, form relationships of commitment. There is nothing in the clinical or social sciences as profoundly important to child formation as a strong spiritual core. So then we might ask the question, can our schools, can our K-12 schools, which have come such a long way in whole child education, now go the next step to support, based on science, the spiritual core of the whole child? And the answer is yes. We conducted a 3-year grant-funded study, during which time we went to very diverse schools that did support the spiritual core of the whole child. We went to Sufi schools, yeshivas, Catholic schools. We went to Waldorf schools. We went to public schools in Oakland and Virginia. We went to independent schools, magnet schools. We went everywhere. It doesn't matter what geographical location, cultural niche, or religion might be present or not present in the school. No matter where we visited for 3 years, there is an intentional pedagogical culture in spiritually supportive schools. There was nothing that landed on the desk, no curriculum, no special workbook, no practice in the classroom that was found amongst all spiritually supportive schools. But what was common to all spiritually supportive schools was a deliberately designed, deeply intentional, relational culture that supported the spiritual core of the child. And we were able to systematically distill the common DNA of a spiritually supportive pedagogical culture, which would apply to any school, put that in a teachable form, and we now offer that as Awakened Schools, Awakened School Institute, for free.

0: Lisa, you told me about a time when you and your husband felt that the conversation at your social gatherings were unbearably superficial. You had dinner recently with a couple you were meeting for the first time, and the inevitable question came up, what do you do? Paint a picture of the scene for me and tell me what happened.
1: Shankar, I was at a dinner party with some very, very interesting people who I knew had lived very adventurous, inspired lives. But once again, the weighty culture of achieving awareness beset our dinner party. What do you do? Where do you live? What does your partner do? You know, the sort of multivariable equation through which we predict someone's outcome, their achieving awareness. And it seemed to me like a real missed opportunity. So this time I sat up and I took the bull by the horns and I said to some pretty prominent people, can you tell me about the most glorious day of your life? Two of them were intrigued and one was a little taken aback, but everybody played. And one man said, you know, I'd felt very distanced from my childhood faith tradition. This gentleman was gay. He said I'd felt sort of cast out. But I was on a trip in Italy, and there in the piazza, I heard beautiful music from the choir pour through the piazza. And I went into the cathedral and I felt God's presence in the most abundant way I've ever felt. The next person spoke, and she said, you know, I guess I'd have to say I was out sailing, and I felt the wind in my hair and the sun in my face. We have the opportunity of our lifetime to really know each other. It takes only our choice to say, do I want to have an achieving conversation, or do I really want to have an awakened conversation? Do I want this relationship to open up so that I'm not, you know, keeping up with the Joneses, but I'm walking with the Joneses. I want to know you. I want to know your greatest challenges. I want to know the most beautiful moments. I want to know about the crossing of your ancestors and the birth of your children and grandchildren. I want to know the most high pixel, glorious part of your life. Shankar, I think we have a choice to engage one another to have relationships which are narrowly two-dimensional achieving transactional relationships, or we can open the aperture and know each other and know life itself through an awakened heart.

0: Lisa Miller is a psychologist at Teachers College, Columbia University. She is the author of The Awakened Brain, The New Science of Spirituality, and Our Quest for an Inspired Life. Lisa, thank you so much for joining me today on Hidden Brain.
1: Shankar, it was wonderful. Thank you for really joining in this inquiry together.

0: 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Tara Boyle is our executive producer. I'm Hidden Brain's executive editor. 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I'm Shankar Vedantam. 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
8: From NPR News in Washington, D.C., this is Weekend Edition. Roscoe, good morning. A shock in Washington over the death of Republican Senator Lindsey Graham. His office said he suffered from a brief and unexpected illness. In a social media post, President Trump called Graham a true American patriot. The conflict with Iran is intensifying once again. Iran hit a ship in the Strait of Hormuz yesterday, and the U.S. retaliated with strikes. Plus, dance halls are making a comeback in some parts of the Western U.S.
9: The saying is square dancing is the most fun you can have with your clothes on. It's just like good, clean community fun.
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10: Live from NPR News in Washington, I'm Louise Schiavone. Republican Senator Lindsey Graham of South Carolina has died at 71. His office said in a statement he died Saturday night after a brief and sudden illness. NPR's Sam Gringless has details.
11: Since his election to the Senate in 2002, Graham has become known for promoting muscular military intervention abroad. And as judiciary chair, played a key role confirming Supreme Court Justice Amy Coney Barrett. Around his own bid for the Republican presidential nomination in 2016, Graham called Donald Trump a bigot and said Trump would destroy the GOP, but has since become one of the president's closest allies. NPR asked Graham about that evolution in 2019.
12: He's proven to me that he's been a better president than I thought he was. I had very low expectations. But what he does is he listens to people, including me and others.
11: Trump called Graham one of the greatest people and senators I have ever known. South Carolina's Republican governor can immediately appoint a replacement. Sam Greenglass, NPR News, Washington.
10: Graham had recently survived a rough political primary and was heading confidently toward November elections for a fifth Senate term. In the state of Maine, the contest for U.S. Senate has been complex, with Democratic hopeful Graham Plattner abandoning his candidacy in the face of sexual assault allegations, which he's denied. Now the Democratic Party is looking at a nominating convention on July 25th. Party Director Devin Murphy Anderson says it will be a scramble to revive momentum.
13: The challenge that we face right now is the timeline. And how do we get people involved in this timeline? And so the grassroots energy that we had up until this moment needs to find a home.
10: Whoever wins the party nod will face Republican Senator Susan Collins, who's seeking a sixth Senate term. Iran says it's closing off the Strait of Hormuz completely after a third round of U.S. strikes overnight. Pakistani and Omani officials have urged diplomacy, but as NPR's Emily Fang reports, both the U.S. and Iran say a temporary ceasefire is over.
14: Pakistan has been an important intermediary in the Iran war, and its deputy foreign minister told Iran's foreign minister to consider, quote, diplomacy remains the only viable path to resolving disputes. On Saturday, Iran also wrapped up talks with Oman on how to manage the Strait of Hormuz. But later, U.S. CENTCOM said it struck more than 100 targets across Iran. And the Sultanate's news agency reported Iranian drones had struck some sites in Oman. Iran's top negotiator, Mohammad Bagher Ghalibaf, wrote on X, quote, the era of one-sided deals is over. And Iran's Islamic Revolutionary Guard Corps said it had fired on a ship trying to get through the strait. Emily Fang, NPR News.
10: In the American West, a dangerous heat wave with temperatures in the triple digits is settling in over parts of Utah, Colorado, Idaho, Montana, and the Dakotas. This is NPR. The Eiffel Tower and other Paris landmarks are closing early again today because of another brutal heat wave. It's France's third this year, NPR's Eleanor Beardsley reports.
15: In addition to the Eiffel Tower, the Louvre Museum will close early due to temperatures forecast to soar above 100 degrees Fahrenheit. Paris is mostly unair-conditioned as temperatures are usually in the mid-80s this time of year. Scientists say the frequent and prolonged heat waves are due to global warming caused by man-made greenhouse emissions. Europe is warming faster than any other continent. Paris is extending heat wave measures with parks open all night and drinking water stations available. Docks set up along the Seine River for swimming are attracting huge crowds as people cast aside reservations over cleanliness in order to cool off. Eleanor Beardsley, NPR News, Paris.
10: Ukraine's military is saying today it has hit an oil refinery in Russia's Samara region. Local officials say one person was killed, three were injured. Kyiv has increased attacks on Russia's energy infrastructure, including oil refineries, which have provided support for Russia's war against Ukraine. The final four teams in the FIFA World Cup are set now that the quarterfinals have wrapped. France will face Spain on Tuesday. Then England will face the defending champions, Argentina, Wednesday. Saturday's two games both went to extra time, with England snatching victory from Norway 2-1. Last night, following a controversial yellow card ejection, Argentina beat Switzerland 3-1. I'm Louise Schiavone, NPR News, Washington.
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0: This is Weekend Edition from NPR News. I'm Aisha Roscoe. As questions continue about the health of one Republican senator, Washington woke up to the news of the death of another, South Carolina Senator Lindsey Graham. He had just turned 71 last Thursday and was running for re-election. His office said only that he died last night of a, quote, brief and sudden illness. Graham had been a fixture in Washington since the 1990s. He was one of the House impeachment managers who tried President Bill Clinton in the Senate. He was a security hawk who was once a blistering critic of President Trump before becoming one of his most frequent defenders. NPR senior national political correspondent Mara Liasson is with us now. Good morning, Mara.
1: Good morning, Aisha.
0: To say that this is unexpected is an understatement. Like, what's been the reaction to Graham's death?
1: The reaction has been shock. We've heard so many from so many members of Congress. The Senate Majority Leader John Thune said, "My heart is heavy this morning to learn the passing of my friend and colleague, Senator Lindsey Graham." Thune went on to say, "Lindsey's long and dedicated service in the Air Force and in Congress carried him to far-flung regions of the world. He was a strong advocate for the United States, a strong ally to freedom-loving countries across the globe. He believed in the might of America to achieve good in the world. He dedicated his life to advancing that cause." President Donald Trump also posted, "Senator Lindsey Graham, one of the greatest people and senators I have ever known, is dead. He was always working. He was a true American patriot. So sad."
0: Lindsey Graham won the Republican primary last month in South Carolina. What does his death mean for his seat in Congress and for that race in November?
1: Well, it doesn't change the partisan balance in Congress. South Carolina Governor Henry McMasters, who's a Republican, can quickly fill the seat. But the Republican Party in South Carolina has to find a new nominee to run. This was a race Graham was favored to win. The Democratic opponent in that race is Dr. Annie Andrews, a pediatrician.
0: As I mentioned, in 2016, Graham was a fierce critic of Donald Trump. Here he is during that campaign.
2: "He's a race-baiting, xenophobic, religious bigot. He doesn't represent my party. He doesn't represent the values that the men and women who wear the uniform are fighting for."
0: But then, just a month ago, after Graham won his primary, he said this addressed to President Trump.
3: "You're the gold standard in the Republican world, the most consequential endorsement, I think, in the history of politics. And when you spoke, the people of South Carolina listened. And President Trump, I'm coming back to the Senate in 27. I'm going to win in November. And I'm going to help you change this world and change this country."
0: How much influence has Graham had with Trump over the years?
1: Well, he had at sometimes a lot of influence and at sometimes not very much. You just heard his transition from a fierce Trump critic to a fierce Trump loyalist. Like many Republicans, Lindsey Graham made that transition. But one of the things that he pushed President Trump on, sometimes with success, sometimes without, was to support Ukraine, to send Ukraine more military aid, to toughen the sanctions on Russia. Sometimes he was successful in that, and sometimes Donald Trump sounded like he was leaning towards Putin's, Russian President Vladimir Putin's position.
0: Mara, Congress is back in session tomorrow, and there are questions about the health of Kentucky Senator Mitch McConnell. He's been hospitalized since mid-June, and there just hasn't been a lot of information about his condition. How does his absence and Graham's death complicate business on Capitol Hill?
1: Well, it complicates it a lot. We don't know much about McConnell's health. Some senators say they have spoken to him, but we haven't gotten any details about his condition. The Democratic governor of Kentucky, Andy Beshear, has officially requested that McConnell's office provide more information about his health. But there's a lot of work before the Senate. There's the National Defense Authorization Act. It's a must-pass piece of legislation. Any absence of a senator makes that job much, much harder because the Senate majority, Republican majority, is so slim there. They also have to pass an emergency supplemental funding request from the Pentagon to help fund the war in Iran. Those are big priorities on Capitol Hill. And then there's the countdown clock to the midterms that's ticking down. And there are a lot of worries among Republicans that they just don't have enough legislation to campaign.

0: on. They should have been able to tout the bipartisan housing bill, but President Trump took the air out of that balloon when he refused to hold a signing ceremony for the bill. He said he wouldn't sign it in protest of the fact that the Senate wasn't passing another bill that he wanted about elections. He's been told several times by Republican senators that they don't have the votes to pass that bill. But the housing bill was something that voters wanted. Polls have shown that majorities of voters say that housing is a very important issue for them. It's just too expensive to buy a home right now. And this was a bill that would have made it easier to build houses by reducing regulations about home building. And it passed with big bipartisan majorities, exactly what voters say they want Congress to do, work across the aisle, compromise. But Donald Trump decided that he didn't want to let Congress bask in the glow of passing a popular bill.
1: Finally, the war in Iran. There were more strikes yesterday. We'll have an update on that from NPR's Carrie Khan in just a moment. But also yesterday, President Trump and Iran's new supreme leader were throwing around threatening words. Tell us more about that.
0: That's right. Trump's posted, quote, 1,000 missiles are locked and loaded and aimed at the Islamic Republic of Iran. He was responding to a threat from the Iranians that they wanted to kill him, to take revenge for the Israeli and U.S. strikes that killed the supreme leader of Iran and many members of his family. Iran has promised to avenge his death. And that doesn't make it easier to get a peace deal here. You know, Trump has declared the ceasefire over. Over the weekend, Iran struck a cargo ship or fired at a cargo ship in the Strait of Hormuz. Iran says the strait is now closed until further notice, and they are defying the U.S. demand that Iran make a statement that promises safe passage through the strait.
1: That's NPR's national political correspondent, Mara Liasson. Thank you, Mara.
0: You're welcome.
1: The U.S. and Iran are again exchanging fire for the third weekend in a row. The back-and-forth strikes began after Iran fired warning shots at a tanker attempting to transit through the Strait of Hormuz. For more, we go to NPR's Carrie Khan, who is in northern Israel along the Lebanon border. Hi, Carrie.
2: Hi, good morning.
1: So what sparked this latest round of back-and-forth attacks?
2: On Saturday, Iran said it fired warning shots at a container ship attempting to transit the strait. And this was along a southern route that hugs the coast of Oman. According to media accounts and videos, that ship caught fire and the crew was forced to abandon it. The U.S. and the UN have been encouraging ships to use this alternative route. It's away from the coast of Iran. Iran insists that this is a violation of the memorandum of understanding that the U.S. and Iran signed last month that triggered the ceasefire and negotiations towards a permanent end of the war. Iran's Speaker of the Parliament, who has also been a lead negotiator with the U.S., posted on social media that, quote, the era of one-sided deals is over. We told you, keep your word or pay the price. Reality is knocking.
1: The U.S. military retaliated. What can you tell us about that?
2: CENTCOM, U.S. Central Command, posted on X early this morning that overnight it had hit more than 140 targets in Iran. It said the U.S. hit drone launch sites and other military infrastructure, naval capabilities, ammunition storage facilities. Iran then said it responded sending drones and missiles toward Gulf states hosting U.S. military base. Qatari officials reported intercepting incoming missile attacks. Missile alerts were also heard in Bahrain and Kuwait. The UAE sounded sirens but says it wasn't targeted. This is interesting. Oman, who had just held talks with Iran on Saturday, to discuss shipping traffic in the strait, also said it had been attacked. And also, a new escalation, Iran said it targeted neighboring Jordan, which has not been a big target of Iran's.
1: So, I mean, with all of these missile attacks, they seem to be signaling that the ceasefire appears over. Where do things go from here? Are negotiations continuing?
2: We don't really know the status of talks right now. They had been on hold during the week-long funeral for Iran's former Ayatollah that was killed in the first days of the war in Iran by Israel. President Trump did say last week that, in his opinion, the ceasefire was over, but then he also left open a window for more negotiations. Iran's new supreme leader, who wasn't seen at his father's funeral, said this weekend that his father's death must be avenged. And during the funeral, many protesters were seen calling for Trump's death, as Mara had mentioned. Trump on Saturday said, quote, 1,000 missiles are locked and loaded and aimed at the Islamic Republic of Iran if Iran tried to assassinate him.
1: And you're in Israel where the you're in Israel. What's the latest there with that other ceasefire, the one in Gaza?
2: The head of Trump's Board of Peace is in Egypt today, as well as representatives from Turkey, Qatar, and Hamas. They're discussing the implementation of that ceasefire and how to begin reconstruction. But it's important to note that that ceasefire has been violated repeatedly by Israel over the last months. According to Palestinian health officials in Gaza, more than 1,000 people have been killed since last October. And just this week, an Israeli airstrike killed 8 people.
1: That's NPR's Carrie Kahn in northern Israel along the border with Lebanon. Thank you so much.
2: You're welcome.

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6: I'm Louise Schiavone with these headlines. Republican Senator Lindsey Graham of South Carolina has died at 71. His office said in a statement he died Saturday night after a brief and sudden illness. Graham had recently survived a brutal political primary and was heading confidently toward November elections for a fifth Senate term. Iran says it's closing off the Strait of Hormuz completely after a third round of U.S. strikes overnight. Pakistani and Omani officials have urged diplomacy, but both the U.S. and Iran say a temporary ceasefire is over. In the American West, a dangerous heat wave is settling in over parts of Utah, Wyoming, Colorado, Idaho, Montana, the Dakotas, Minnesota, and Wisconsin. I'm Louise Schiavone, NPR News, Washington.

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1: This is Weekend Edition from NPR News. I'm Aisha Roscoe. It's been a turbulent year for the U.S. airline industry. Spirit Airlines went out of business, and one of the biggest airlines, United, floated a plan to buy its rival, American. That merger has not happened, but it has revived some fundamental questions about the state of the industry, as NPR's Joel Rose reports.
2: For better or worse, the airline industry as we know it started in the late 1970s when Congress deregulated the airlines. How it's going is a topic lawmakers in Washington are still debating almost half a century later.
3: How did that deregulation really benefit customers?
4: It opens up a true free market, and free market competition works, without a doubt.
2: That's Chris Sununu, the former governor of New Hampshire, who now heads Airlines for America, an industry trade group for the big airlines, at a hearing last month on Capitol Hill.
3: When I go to buy a ticket, I have four or five or six carriers going from Wichita to Dallas. So now they're all competing on that exact same route. And we have more competition per route than ever before.
2: But Sununu chose an interesting example to make his case. Is there more competition than ever before in Wichita?
5: Not specifically in Wichita.
2: Rachel Mayberry is the air service and marketing manager at Eisenhower National Airport in Wichita. It's true that there are six airlines serving the airport, but not all of them fly directly to Dallas. In fact, only one of them does.
5: Dallas, your only choice is American Airlines. Now, if you're willing to do a layover somewhere, you can get to Dallas through other carriers. But if you want a direct flight from Wichita to Dallas, it's only American Airlines.
2: Mayberry says most people, including her, would probably drive the 360 miles to Dallas before they would take a connecting flight through Denver or Houston or Chicago. In some ways, Wichita is typical. The four biggest U.S. airlines now control roughly 75% of the market, and they funnel a large and growing share of their flights through a handful of mega hub airports. The airlines insist there's still a healthy level of competition, but critics say this level of consolidation is unprecedented and bad for consumers.
6: From the airlines' perspective, it makes sense. Bigger is better, and it'll be more efficient for them, even if there's a lot of drawbacks for communities and passengers.
2: Ganesh Sitaraman is a professor at Vanderbilt Law School and the author of the book Why Flying is Miserable and How to Fix It. He argues that much of what's wrong with flying can be traced all the way back to deregulation, including the emergence of mega hub airports.
6: Even the experience of being in a very, very crowded airport waiting can be disorienting and frustrating to people. If you have to connect, you know, you might find yourself running a half marathon from one side of the airport to the other, you know, just to see the door close right before your flight.
2: Hubs are not new. The big airlines have been structuring their business this way since at least the 1980s, and it's easy to see why. They can keep costs down by concentrating more of their operations and maintenance in one place, while also giving customers more choice of destinations. Airlines say hubs are a big reason why average fares have plunged since deregulation when you adjust for inflation. Here's how Sununu described it to members of Congress last month.
3: In the late 70s, let's call it what it was, basically rich white people could fly in a plane, right? Today, almost any American, through a variety of different ways, can afford to fly from point A to point B. We have more competition.
2: But the industry's critics say fares might be even lower today if airlines were competing directly with each other more often.
7: There's just not much competition between nonstop routes. You can just look at the data. You know, essentially, every route's a monopoly or a duopoly.
2: Mark Reamer is a professor of economics at Swarthmore College. Before that, he worked in the antitrust division at the Department of Justice, where it was his job to analyze mergers, including airline mergers. Reamer says the number of hubs has been shrinking, and airlines are routing more flights than ever through those fortress hubs, as they're known in the business, where one airline operates more than 70% of flights.
7: The hubs have become hubbier in some sense. It creates fewer overlap routes between the airlines. And when you have fewer head-to-head overlap routes, you get less competition, and that gives these airlines more market power.
2: The airline industry disputes that there's less competition than there used to be. We called the trade group Airlines for America and asked them to explain why the CEO picked Wichita and Dallas as an example of a success story.
8: It was probably not the best choice of examples for routes, but let me just say the following. When he says more competition per route, nationally speaking, he is correct.
2: John Heimlich is the chief economist at Airlines for America. He says the largest markets have more competitors per route and more nonstop flights than they did 20 or 30 years ago. And Heimlich argues that mega hubs allow airlines to serve a bigger network of destinations than they could otherwise.
8: You are never going to have a nonstop flight between Wichita and Tokyo. But if you have nonstop flights to Dallas and Denver and Chicago, then guess what? You suddenly have one stop to a lot of places in the world.
2: But wherever you're going, there's a good chance your connecting flight is at the other end of the airport. Joel Rose, NPR News, Washington.

0: In the northernmost town in the United States, summer is one long stretch of daylight. The sun rises in early May and doesn't set until August, more than 80 days of bright light. Locals in Utqiagvik call it the midnight sun. During one summer in 1993, two sisters from a prominent family in town were found dead, brutally killed.
1: Bernice and Wanda had been murdered in daylight in a small, isolated village where everyone knew everyone. Even natives didn't attempt the 500-mile trip to Fairbanks over the roadless tundra, which meant that in all likelihood, the killer was somewhere among us.
0: That's Rebecca Wright Stevens reading from her new nonfiction book, Sisters of the Midnight Sun. She was the public defender in Utqiagvik at the time of the murders. Thank you so much for being with us.
1: I'm happy to be here. Thank you.
0: So tell us a bit more about this town at the top of the world, Utqiagvik, formerly known as Barrow. What was it like moving there?
1: Well, it only has a few thousand residents. It's the leading town in the North Slope borough, which is the size of the state of Utah, but there are only about 10,000 people in the whole borough. The tundra is like no other place in the world. The typical winter temperature was 40 below. When I first went there, it's funny to remember this, I had gone to Seattle to the REI bargain basement and I had bought leftover emergency responders parka, which was cobalt blue and covered with reflective tape. And I thought, sure, I'll be warm in this. It was like wearing Kleenex.
0: You get to this town and you are adjusting to this new place and you're an outsider, right? You are a public defender. And then there comes this big case, the Ipaluk sisters. Tell me about that case of the Ipaluk sisters.
1: It kept me up at night. I couldn't understand why, since these sisters had been murdered in broad daylight in this town that has no roads connecting it with any other town, why could we not find out who had committed the crime? The first suspect in the case, Amos Lane, was only suspected because he had a record and happened to be in town. There was no evidence against him. That's one reason I'm a public defender, is to defend people like that who are unfairly suspected.
0: Well, and talk to me about Amos Lane, because his life had been marred by tragedy. And he actually spoke about this on a podcast called Coffee and Quark.
2: My mom was brutally tortured for many, many hours, pretty close to maybe 8 or 9 hours, by three men in my grandma's house.
0: How do you think that horrible event impacted Amos?
1: At another place in that recording, he says that that event set him on a lifelong self-destructive streak that he struggled against. His father eventually committed suicide. He's asked in that same podcast what he would like to do for a memorial to his mother. And his response is that he would like to move his father's grave next to his mother's. In other words, he was trying to put back together the family that he tragically lost at the age of 14.
0: We talked about Amos Lane and the brutal attack and murder of his mother. And then, of course, these Ipaluk sisters who were brutally raped and murdered. This is a story that, unfortunately, it's a tragedy that happens to many Native women, this facing of sexual violence. Can you talk about the challenges that are facing women in that part of the U.S.?
1: Exactly. Last year, in 2025, there were 5,000 Indigenous women in Alaska and elsewhere that went missing, were murdered, never found or accounted for. There was one shocking case that occurred among my colleagues. One day, a social worker, a Native lady, came in the office to tell me that she was not going to be able to participate in an upcoming hearing. She had to go to Anchorage. Her daughter, who had been missing, was just found in a shallow grave where whoever had hurt her had dumped her when he was through with her. Somehow she had survived. I had not known this young woman was missing. It should have been in all the media.
0: The very heart of this story is like that tension between modern Anglo justice system that you're a part of, you're representing, and this very ancient one. And at one point, a witness tells you, quote, "We should go back to the old ways, our own justice. The village always knows what happened." Like, what did he mean by that?
1: What he meant was that is the Inupiat system of justice, the community knowledge. It's a small town. Everyone knows everyone, is related to everyone. They know what has happened. It's a very extremely unusual case that they would not know. So then the next step is community accountability. And one remedy that often is applied is ostracism or shunning. But in the Inupiat version, it actually means casting out of town so that the person would not be welcome anywhere. They would be isolated out on the tundra all alone.
0: You were an outsider in this close-knit community. You're a white woman, a Tanic. Were you hesitant at all to be the one to write this story?
1: I did hesitate about that. I feared that people thought that I was exploiting it or that any kind of borderline was crossed as an attorney. Everything in the book is a matter of public record. So I feel that in writing a book of this sort and bringing some of these issues to public attention, that it's a useful effort.
0: What do you hope readers will learn about this place that a lot of us will probably never get to visit?
1: One thing I would particularly like to make known, sometimes when people think of, quote, a minority, they immediately think, well, that must be some downtrodden, marginalized person. But the Inupiat, they have not only survived, but they have thrived. They're even thriving with the corporate system that has been imposed upon them since oil was discovered on the North Slope in 1968. They have managed to maintain and defend their subsistence lifestyle.
0: That's Rebecca Wright Stevens. Her new book, Sisters of the Midnight Sun, is out now. Thank you so much for joining us.
1: Thank you, ma'am. I really enjoyed it.

0: You're listening to Weekend Edition from NPR News. The world's largest operating steam locomotive has been barnstorming coast to coast in a celebration of America's 250th anniversary. Reporter Jeff London caught up with Union Pacific Railroad's Big Boy number 4014 in Philadelphia.
1: It's the hottest day of the year, but dozens of people have camped out by the side of the tracks at Valley Forge National Historical Park to see the train steam by. Many have brought camp chairs and coolers with water, like John Siebert, who's come with a couple of friends from a model railroad club.
2: I mean, you're never going to see it again.
1: And from miles away, you can hear the whistle. Then we see the headlights in the distance, and before we know it, the Big Boy, 133 feet long, comes barreling past us, bells ringing and steam whistle blaring. Siebert says it was pretty amazing.
2: Yeah, when he blew the whistle, like, right by us, it kind of went right through you. The sound went right through you.
1: A few days later, engine 4014 and the 18-car-long train it pulled is parked in Philadelphia's Navy Yard, where crowds can view it up close and personal. Alethea Westerfield of Leonardo, New Jersey, came with her 15-year-old son, Brandon.
3: So what do you think, seeing this thing up close?
4: I mean, it's obvious, but it's huge. It's so cool to see just something that big right in front of you.
5: When he told me about it, I was like, okay, it's another train. But now that I'm here, this is absolutely incredible. I've never seen such a sight.
6: How long does it take?
1: Crowds gathered outside the engine to catch a glimpse of Ed Dickens, the manager of Union Pacific's heritage operations. He spearheaded the restoration of the Big Boy and is the train's engineer. But to rail fans, he's a rock star, signing autographs and chatting it up with the crowd.
7: From a personal standpoint, seeing the happiness, seeing the crowds is something that's just spectacular for us.
1: Ed Dickens is straight out of Central Casting with his overalls and cap with the Big Boy's number on it. He's usually the guy at the throttle of this 7,000 horsepower beast built in 1941 to haul freight through the Wasatch Mountains.
7: It's all manually operated. There's nothing automatic. Every sound, every move that it makes is controlled by human hands. It's just 1940s technology, very pure in that sense.
1: The Big Boy is now making its way home to Wyoming. Ed Dickens has a word about safety for folks who want to catch it as it steams by their towns.
7: Please don't hesitate to tell your fellow Americans, hey people, I talked to the train engineer and he told me to tell you to stand back, always 25 feet back.
1: And if not, the Big Boy's whistle will most certainly remind them. For NPR News, I'm Jeff London in Philadelphia, Pennsylvania.

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1: I grew up in China, went to college at a coastal city called Tianjin. Never heard of it? It's okay. 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
5: I'm Louise Schiavone with these headlines. Four-term U.S. Senator Lindsey Graham has died from a brief and sudden illness, according to his Senate office. The South Carolina Republican died last night, 2 days after marking his 71st birthday and a day after meeting in Ukraine with Volodymyr Zelensky. Writing on his social media platform, Truth Social, President Trump called Graham one of the greatest people and senators he ever knew, always working, a true American patriot. The final four teams in the FIFA World Cup are set now that the quarterfinals have wrapped. France will face Spain on Tuesday, then England will face the defending champions, Argentina, on Wednesday. I'm Louise Schiavone, NPR News, Washington.

0: 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And from the Robert Wood Johnson Foundation, RWJF is a national philanthropy working toward a future where health is no longer a privilege, but a right. 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
1: This is Weekend Edition from NPR News. I'm Aisha Roscoe, and it's time to play the puzzle. Joining us is Will Shortz. He's puzzle editor of the New York Times and puzzle master of Weekend Edition. How's it going, Will?
2: I am great. How are you, Aisha?
1: I am good. Will, please remind us of last week's challenge.
2: Yes, it came from Henry Picciotto and Joshua Kosman. I said, name two words that are opposites. They share a single letter. Remove that shared letter. Put a hyphen between the resulting parts, and you'll get a term you sometimes see on food advertising. The opposites are slow and fast. Remove the S's, and you get low fat.
1: Oh, okay. Well, there were more than 900 correct entries this week, and our winner is Deborah Waller of Burlington, Kentucky. Congratulations, Deborah.
3: Thank you so much.
1: So how did you figure out this week's answer?
3: I started thinking of the sort of bylines that they would use at the grocery store, like low prices, always fresh, this kind of thing, and low fat just kind of triggered to the, I thought, oh, okay, that low fat, slow fast, that works.
1: And so how long have you been playing the puzzle?
3: For over 40 years.
1: Okay, so since the beginning. Do you often submit?
3: Yes, I have submitted quite a few times. I enjoy the puzzles.
1: What do you do when you're not playing the puzzle?
3: I'm an in-home care provider. I stay in people's houses and help them do the things that they need so they don't have to go to a nursing home.
1: Such important work and so in demand. And so thank you so much for that service.
3: Thank you.
1: So I got to ask you, are you ready to play the puzzle?
3: Absolutely.
1: All right. Take it away, Will.
2: All right. Deborah, I like your enthusiasm. Let's jump right into it. Name two European languages in seven letters, starting with S and ending with H.
3: Swedish.
2: Good.
3: And Spanish.
2: Good job. Your next one, name two ancient stringed instruments in four letters, starting with L and ending with E.
3: Lyre and lute.
2: Good. Name two birds in six letters, starting with P and ending with N.
3: P and N.
2: One of them is one you might see on a ledge on a building.
3: Oh, a pigeon and...
2: Yes.
3: Phoenix.
2: And the other one is you might see in the Arctic.
3: Oh, penguin.
2: No, that's seven letters.
3: Uh-oh. Puffin?
2: Puffin, you got it.
1: Oh, okay.
2: How about two parts of the body in five letters, starting with T and ending with H?
3: T-H-R...
2: One of them is below the waist.
3: Thigh. And
2: thigh is good. And then the second one is part of the head.
3: I'm sorry. Tooth. Okay.
2: You're doing great. Don't worry. How about two things seen in a classroom in five letters, starting with C and ending with K?
3: Chalk.
2: Yes.
3: And
2: what do the students watch to see when the
3: clock?
2: Clock is it. Good one. How about two newsstand magazines in seven letters, starting with E and ending with E?
3: Enquirer or Inquire and...
1: No, I think it ends with an E.
2: And it's a term that a lawyer would put at the end of his or her name.
3: Esquire.
2: Esquire, is it? Now think of an African-American women's magazine.
1: They just had a big fest in New Orleans.
3: Essence?
2: Essence, yeah. Nice. How about two books of the Bible in four letters, starting with A and ending with S?
3: There's Amos and Acts.
2: Good job. All right, here's your last one. Two foods from Italy in five letters, starting with P and ending with A.
3: pasta, pizza.
2: Good job.
3: Yay.
1: She did a wonderful job. For playing our puzzle today, you'll get a weekend edition lapel pin as well as puzzle books and games. You can read all about it at npr.org/puzzle. 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
1: That's Deborah Waller of Burlington, Kentucky. Thank you so much for playing the puzzle.
3: Thank you so much. Have a great weekend.
1: All right, Will, what's next week's challenge?
2: Yes, it comes from Steve Bagish of Arlington, Massachusetts. Take the 10-letter name of a popular TV series in two words for which most of its seasons have been filmed in a foreign country. Remove the first and last letters, and the remaining letters can be rearranged to spell the name of a country. What are these names? So again, 10-letter name, popular TV series, two words. Most of its seasons have been filmed in a foreign country. Remove the first and last letters, and the remaining letters can be arranged to spell the name of a country. What names are these?
1: When you have the answer, go to our website, npr.org/puzzle. To submit your response, just fill out the form on the puzzle page. Remember, just one entry, please. Our deadline for entries this week is Thursday, July 16th at 3 p.m. Eastern. Don't forget to include a phone number where we can reach you. If you're the winner, we'll give you a call. And if you pick up the phone, you'll get to play on the air with the puzzle editor of the New York Times and puzzle master of Weekend Edition, Will Shorts. Thank you, Will.
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1: For many Black people, when your hair gets dry and thirsty or your naps are kind of misbehaving, Afro Sheen has your back.
4: Out of the mist of 3,000 years emerges today's beautiful Black queen. Naturally beautiful, radiant, she is Black essence. Today's beautiful queen uses Afro Sheen.
1: George E. Johnson was the entrepreneur behind Afro Sheen, which debuted in the 60s, and other popular Black hair care products. He was born in a sharecropper's shack in the South in the 1920s, but went on to build a national Black hair care empire. George E. Johnson died last week in Chicago. He was 99 years old. Illinois State Representative Sonia Harper followed his footsteps by launching a curl clinic, and she joins me now. Good morning.
5: Good morning.
1: So, I mean, we got to be real. You know, Afro Sheen, even now sometimes I'm like, I need something to make, I want to spray the hair to give it a little, any little shine.
5: Absolutely. Curly hair needs extra lubrication, right?
1: Yes, yeah. What memories do you have of this product and others created by Mr. Johnson?
5: I think one of my greatest memories is wash day. You know, that day you get to wash your hair, and whether you're getting braids, whether you're getting pressed out, part of our menu of choice is always included. The hair dress and the spray as well. And it was about creating something that was for us, right? It was about our identity, it was about confidence, and it was about a community. And I think that George Johnson understood that, because for so many people, buying shampoo is simple. You can just walk into a store and choose from dozens of products designed for your hair. But for many Black families, that wasn't always our experience. Mr. Johnson changed that, right? It even speaks to the fact that for many generations, many of us even felt pressure to change our hair and change our appearance.
1: Yeah, and part of what he was saying was you're like embracing your hair, embracing the Afro, embracing our kind of roots.
5: Absolutely. He created products that affirmed our beauty instead of trying to redefine it.
1: And I understand that you didn't know Mr. Johnson personally, but his work still inspired you or was a part of your inspiration when you launched Curl Clinic. Tell me about it.
5: So the Curl Clinic are workshops that I have been doing where our mission is simple. We teach every woman or person with naturally curly hair to love the hair they were born with know the proper care and maintenance, the proper ingredients to avoid, to use, the proper regimens, everything. Know that for your hair. And that's what Curl Clinic does.
1: Well, how would you describe the Black beauty industry today?
5: Well, I think that the Black beauty industry is stronger than it's ever been. I love the way that natural hair is celebrated. I love the way that Black entrepreneurs are innovating. We are demanding healthier ingredients and products designed specifically for textured hair. And everybody is following our lead, aren't they? And I think that that's real progress.
1: Yes. Well, I mean, look, now when you go to any major big box store, they have a whole aisle for the textured hair, for Black hair products. They didn't used to have that.
5: I love it. Like, it's making all the other, you know, longstanding hair care companies stand up as they also try to come for our dollars, too. But that's another story.
1: Do you think that Black entrepreneurs in the beauty space are still facing unique challenges?
5: Oh, definitely. Black entrepreneurs continue to struggle accessing capital. Many fight for shelf space at those major retailers. Many of them compete against companies with significantly greater resources. Innovation has never been our challenge. We know that, but access has. And you know that Black consumers spend billions of dollars on beauty products every year. Our demographic, especially here in the United States, spends more on health and beauty products than any other demographic, right? And so I think that one of our biggest opportunities is ensuring more of those dollars help to build Black-owned businesses, create Black jobs, and generate wealth, because that brings it right back to exactly what Mr. Johnson showed us was possible.
1: That's Sonia Harper, a state representative in Illinois. We're remembering Georgie Johnson, who died last week. Thank you so much for joining us.
5: Thank you.
1: Dance halls are having a resurgence in some parts of the West. The community gathering places have long been a staple for people living in isolated areas. Hannah Merzbach of Mountain West News Bureau takes us to a family square dance night just off a Wyoming highway.
6: Square dance caller Courtney Kaplan's pigtail braids bounce as she calls out the moves, and people ages 8 through 80 join hands. Musicians playing a variety of string instruments cram in shoulder to shoulder on a small stage. We're at the Kearney Community Hall. The decades-old dance hall is in the ranching community of Banner in the northeast part of Wyoming.
7: You know, I used to drive by this hall, and for years it had been sort of abandoned.
6: Until in 2010, she cut the lock off the door with bolt cutters. She and other musicians wanted a venue to play in and knew there was a big oak floor here.
7: And I knew it was a great floor for dancing, and that was the reason enough to save the building.
6: From there, Kaplan and others formed a nonprofit, which came to own the building. They fundraised one pie auction at a time to replace the leaky ceiling, broken windows, and holy floor. They officially opened the doors in 2017. Now, twinkling lights hang from the wooden ceiling beams, and colorful quilts cover the walls. Here's Kaplan's partner in crime, Scott Gall.
8: You know, you see these kids, they're not running around with their phone in their hand. The big kids are helping the little kids dance. It's pretty cool.
7: Okay, so it's not politics. It's not religion. The saying is square dancing is the most fun you can have with your clothes on. It's just like good, clean community fun.
6: Good, clean fun. That's a phrase I heard a lot at the square dance night. But it wasn't always so clean. Old-timers here say people used to party until daylight back in the 60s and 70s. And the same was true across the West.
9: To sort of shake off the dust of the week.
6: American West writer Chip Schweiger from Texas has what he calls a cowboy mustache that's so thick it hides his upper lip. He recently wrote about dance halls. He says near the turn of the 20th century, they were social infrastructure, places to share the news and meet future spouses.
9: We talk about the West being beautiful because it's vast, but that vastness also creates isolation. And so what the dance halls did was created a sense of community.
6: That's the goal at new or renovated dance halls in Idaho Falls, Kingston Canyon, Utah, in the Texas Hill Country. And here in another Wyoming town, Cody. It's on the edge of Yellowstone National Park. In mid-April, a group of locals reopened the doors at Cassie's Steakhouse and Saloon to a crowd of people eager to dance. It's long been an institution for Western dancing.
10: Under the dance floor, actually, is hollow because that's where they were making booze and moonshine during the Prohibition.
6: Co-owner Mike Jones says Cassie started as a brothel in the early 1900s, but it's the music and dancing that stuck out to him growing up.
10: I remember walking in those big front doors because the parking lot was full, so I had my mom drop me off at the gas station across the street. The band's off to the right having a good time on the old stage. This place is packed.
6: That's the feeling Jones says he's been chasing since Cassie's shut down a few years back.
10: Where it's nice and quiet on the outside, you can kind of hear the music and you open the doors and it's just a whole new world in there.
6: A trick of keeping these community centers open is finding people to carry on the legacy. At the Kearney Hall and Banner, that's the nonprofit's next mission, since the board members are getting older. But they have some contenders, like 9-year-old Emerson, who's playing the fiddle on stage.
11: Sometimes I'm nervous, but sometimes I'm not, because I know that it brings people joy.
6: Or there's Brooke Holzimer, age 20, who's learning to call the moves. She says this dance hall is one of the reasons she doesn't want to leave the community. For NPR News, I'm Hannah Merzbach in Banner, Wyoming.
1: 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I'm Aisha Roscoe.
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16: 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I'm Pamela Kirkland. Thank you so much for tuning in. 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

0: From NPR News in Washington, D.C., this is Weekend Edition. I'm Aisha Roscoe. Good morning. Long-serving Senator Lindsey Graham has died from a brief illness. The Republican was once a foe of President Trump, but became one of his key allies. Also, the World Cup is down to four teams. We'll have the details. Plus, singer Chloe Bailey teams up with legendary producer Timbaland for a mixtape about love and authenticity.
1: When I was like 9, 10, I think this was around when like Adele was really popping and I was listening to a lot of Alicia Keys. And I was like, God, please let me get my heart broken so I could write great music like them.
0: It's Sunday, July 12th. News is next.
2: Live from NPR News in Washington, I'm Louise Schiavone. Four-term U.S. Senator Lindsey Graham has died from a brief and sudden illness, his Senate office says. The South Carolina Republican died last night, 2 days after marking his 71st birthday. The day before he died, Graham was in Ukraine meeting with President Volodymyr Zelensky. NPR's Joanna Kakissis tells us the Ukrainian president says his nation has lost a powerful advocate.
3: Writing on social media, Zelensky said he was deeply saddened by Graham's death and called him a true defender of freedom. Graham visited Ukraine 10 times since Russia's full-scale invasion in February 2022. His last visit was just last week. He met with Zelensky and toured a drone production facility. On Friday, Graham told reporters in Kyiv that the White House was ready to support a new sanctions bill on Russia.
4: We have a magic moment in time here. In the coming months, if we do this right, we can end this war.
3: He said the plan includes strengthening Ukraine's military. Joanna Kakissis, NPR News, Kyiv.
2: In the Middle East, the U.S. struck more than 100 targets in Iran early today, according to U.S. Central Command, taking aim at missile and drone launch sites, ammunition dumps, and communication equipment. Central Command says the attacks degrade Iran's ability to attack civilian mariners and commercial vessels moving through the Strait of Hormuz. The U.S. attacks follow an Iranian strike on a vessel in the strait that set the container ship on fire and forced its crew to abandon ship. NPR's Carrie Kahn says efforts to talk about peace are now very much up in the air.
5: We don't really know the status of talks right now. They have been on hold during the week-long funeral for Iran's former Ayatollah that was killed in the first days of the war in Iran by Israel. President Trump did say last week that in his opinion, the ceasefire was over, but then he also left open a window for more negotiations.
2: NPR's Carrie Kahn. A historic rainfall has left several communities across Missouri and Kentucky underwater, prompted water rescues, including an evacuation of a summer camp. NPR's Shondalise Duster reports.
6: Flooding in parts of Kentucky and Missouri has led to rescue operations for stranded motorists and a summer camp along the Black River. More than 200 children and counselors were airlifted from floodwaters at Camp Tomsock on Friday in Lesterville, Missouri. They were flown to a nearby elementary school where they were reunited with family. Ann DeField says she is grateful for her two sons and their fellow campers are home safe.
7: It was a whirlwind. And my boys, when they got home, were like, I mean, I couldn't hug them long enough, but they were fine. Like, they really just thought it was all a big adventure.
6: At least one person has died from the flooding in Missouri. Portions of Kentucky are under a flood watch through Sunday. Shondalise Duster, NPR News.
2: This is NPR. The final four teams in the FIFA World Cup are now set. That the quarterfinals have wrapped. France will face Spain, then England will face the defending champion, Argentina. NPR's Becky Sullivan has details.
8: Saturday's two games both went to extra time. First, in hot and muggy Florida, England outlasted Norway in their thrilling, hulking star striker, Erling Haaland. The 23-year-old English phenom Jude Bellingham scored both goals in a 2-1 victory to send the Three Lions through. In Kansas City, Argentina was taken to the brink yet again. Switzerland went down a man after a video review led to a second yellow card for forward Braille Mbolo, yet they clung to a 1-1 tie for the rest of the second half and much of extra time before Argentina finally took the lead. Superstar Lionel Messi did not score a goal, breaking a streak of 9 straight World Cup games in which he had found the net. Still, he has 8 goals overall for this tournament and now 2 more chances to score even more. Becky Sullivan, NPR News, Kansas City.
2: On the grass courts at the All England Club in London, Jannik Sinner faces Alexander Zverev in the men's final at Wimbledon, starting a couple of hours from now. Yesterday, 21-year-old Linda Noskova won the women's singles title at Wimbledon. She beat Karolina Muchova in three sets. Eastern China is facing torrential rain and high winds from Typhoon Bavi, which is now weakened to a severe tropical storm. The system is expected to linger into Monday, according to China's weather center. After the storm made landfall yesterday, there were mass evacuations in Shanghai and other cities, and hundreds of flights were canceled. I'm Louise Schiavone, NPR News, Washington.
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0: This is Weekend Edition from NPR News. I'm Aisha Roscoe. This is Weekend Edition from NPR News. I'm Aisha Roscoe. Stunned U.S. politicians and world leaders are paying

0: for his evolving relationship with President Trump, from vocal critic to close ally. We're joined now by NPR congressional reporter Sam Greenglass. Good morning, Sam.
1: Hey there.
0: So it seems like, well, this just completely caught Washington and really the world off guard.
1: Yeah, Graham was actually set to appear on Meet the Press this morning, and right now we know really little about his death. His office did say in a statement that his family appreciates prayers and asks for privacy during this difficult period. On social media, President Trump praised Graham as an American patriot and said details and arrangements will be forthcoming.
0: Can you fill in some more details about the arc of Graham's life?
1: Yeah, well, Graham's parents operated a bar in a town called Central South Carolina. His first home was actually a room behind that bar, and he worked there as a kid. But his life really changed as an undergrad when his parents died just over a year apart, and he became legal guardian for his younger sister, Darlene. He later adopted her so she could receive his military benefits. Graham began his career as a lawyer for the U.S. Air Force and actually remained in the Air Force Reserve through his 50s. Graham was elected to Congress in 1994. In the House, he served as an impeachment manager against President Bill Clinton, and that really launched him on the national stage. And he's served in the U.S. Senate since 2003, where he was a complicated figure, you know, always evolving.
0: Well, tell us more about that role that he carved out in the Senate.
1: Yeah, Graham is known on the Hill for his hawkish foreign policy, on display most recently as chief proponent of President Trump's war in Iran. He's also been a staunch advocate for aiding Ukraine. He'd actually just returned from a trip there. Ukraine's President Volodymyr Zelensky said they met twice last week, and in a statement said Graham was here when it was most needed. The Prime Minister of Israel, Benjamin Netanyahu, said we have no better friend than Lindsay. Over Graham's Senate career, he led two powerful committees as chair of the budget panel. He helped push through the signature legislation of Trump's second term, a sweeping tax and spending bill. And atop the Judiciary Committee, he played a key role confirming Amy Coney Barrett to the U.S. Supreme Court. But it was another confirmation battle for Justice Brett Kavanaugh in 2018 that Graham called the turning point in his political life. He spoke about it in 2019 in an interview with NPR's Mary Louise Kelly.
2: I was seen as fighting for a good nominee who was being poorly treated. And that did more to help me probably in South Carolina than anything that I can remember in the last 20 years.
0: Well, we'll pick up on that thread, Graham's political evolution. Part of the reason he's such a fascinating figure is because of his history with President Trump.
1: Yeah, the arc of that relationship feels very much of this political era. You know, earlier in his career, Graham was known for his bipartisan bent, notably on issues like immigration reform. And then as he made his own bid for the Republican nomination for president in 2016, you know, he called Trump a bigot, said he would destroy the GOP. But over the last decade, Graham's posture toward Trump changed dramatically. He became a close confidant to the president, to the point that when Graham beat back a primary challenge earlier this year with help from Trump's endorsement, he said, "Mr. President, you are not far behind God." Graham's critics often cite his friendship with the late Arizona Republican Senator John McCain, who was a vocal Trump critic and the president had disparaged. And they ask how Graham could possibly defend Trump, given that he called McCain his best friend. Graham told NPR that McCain, too, could fight his opponents like a tiger, whether it was Trump or Barack Obama, but also work with them when they had common ground.
2: It is in my nature to work with people on both sides of the aisle, including Trump. To those who think the only way you can honor John McCain is to, you know, work against President Trump, you really don't understand what John McCain was all about.
1: Yeah, and in a social media post, Trump called Graham one of the greatest people and senators I've ever known.
0: You know, Sam, this comes at a time of heightened focus on transparency around health in Congress. How does Graham fit into that context?
1: Yeah, this has been an active discussion on Capitol Hill lately. This year, Republican Senator Tom Kaine of New Jersey went missing for nearly 4 months with no explanation. Republican Senator Mitch McConnell of Kentucky is still in the hospital. He's been there for nearly a month, again, with almost no details about why. And Aisha, these absences do matter, especially in a Congress that's so narrowly divided.
0: That's NPR congressional reporter Sam Greenglass. Thank you so much.
1: You're welcome.
0: this month.

0: month, NPR is looking at the effect of Trump administration policies on arts and culture around the U.S. Our series is called Culture Clash. Today we go to Texas, where we learn about the joy and the work of Mexican-American artist Victor Quiñones, who's also known as Marker 27. He makes vibrant sculptures, paintings, and murals that reference both Mexican and American pop culture. And sometimes he laces them with political commentary. And that's what led administrators at one Texas university to yank his work from campus this winter, as NPR correspondent Anastasia Siouliukis reports.
1: A show of art by Victor Marca 27 Quiñones seemed like a natural fit for the campus of the University of North Texas in Denton, north of Dallas. Nearly a quarter of the students are Hispanic. His exhibition, called Ni de Aquí, Ni de Allá, Neither From Here Nor From There, opened at UNT's College of Visual Arts and Design on February 3rd. The show was about Quiñones' cultural dual identity, growing up in the U.S., yet staying connected to his ancestors and heritage, and commenting about issues facing Latinos in the U.S. right now. The show included pieces from a series he calls Ice Scream.
2: These large resin sculptures are in the shape of a Mexican paleta, which is a Mexican popsicle, ice cream popsicle that you would see the paleteros pushing around in their little carts.
1: At first glance, those big, brightly colored treats look like fun, nostalgic pop art. But there's something else going on, too.
2: It has handcuffs encapsulated inside of it, finishing your ice cream. There was sometimes a stamp or a joke that was put onto the popsicle stick. But these popsicle sticks actually have the Homeland Security logo on them.
1: But his version of the logo says U.S. Inhumane and Cruelty Enforcement. Deja Bilardo is a curator at The Shed, a cultural center in New York City, which has presented Quiñones' work. Bilardo says people see themselves in his art.
3: We immediately saw the value of Victor's work in being responsive to what was happening around us. The way he was wanting to tell a story about immigrants and their labor and all of the work that they do in the shadows.
1: The show had just had a successful run in Massachusetts at Boston University. But within days of the exhibition's opening in Texas, Quiñones was being pinged on social media by students. The exhibition had been shut down. The University of North Texas did not respond to multiple requests by NPR for comment. But an independent arts journalist, Adam Schroeder, the founder of the site Urgent Matter, filed a public records access request. He obtained text messages between UNT's president, Harrison Keller, and Provost Michael McPherson. Initially, the administrators discussed removing just some of the pieces from the show, but then the provost wrote he wanted to take down the entire exhibition instead. This is journalist Adam Schroeder reading the provost's text message out loud.
4: I think it'll be easier to manage any barking from our friends in Austin,
1: the home of Texas's state legislature. Schroeder says this situation points to a larger trend across the U.S.
4: It's not like they were directly censored. There was no politicians that directly came and said, you cannot have this show.
1: Schroeder says that's where the real story is.
4: It comes after a lot of discourse politically around diversity, equity, and inclusion at universities, just free speech in general at universities, art displays at campuses from Florida to Texas and across the nation.
1: There are two forces at play here. The White House has put forward policies withholding billions from federally funded universities whose diversity and inclusion policies do not align with those of President Trump. This is similar to policies enacted in some states around the country. In 2023, Texas began abolishing DEI programs at state-funded colleges and universities, including UNT. One of the UNT students who reached out to alert Quiñones about his show being shuttered was Jenny Yanez. Yanez says the mood within the arts program has definitely shifted.
5: I feel like everyone is acting like they're walking on eggshells, and they feel very nervous as artists.
1: Members of the arts faculty wrote an open letter in protest, but did not sign their names. Yana says there's been a lot of anger among students, especially around what she says has been a lack of transparency by the administration.
5: My friends were definitely feeling like, you guys want our money, but you won't give us answers.
1: In fact, graduating seniors did away with an important art school tradition. Students began boycotting campus spaces and instead have been showcasing their graduation work at independent venues across Denton and Dallas. Quiñones' work will be on exhibition at the University of California, Santa Cruz in September. Anastasia Tsiulkas, NPR News, New York.

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1: 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I'm Sarah Zaslaw. 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
3: I'm Louise Schiavone with these headlines. Four-term U.S. Senator Lindsey Graham has died from a brief and sudden illness, his Senate office says. The South Carolina Republican died last night, 2 days after marking his 71st birthday. The day before he died, Graham was in Ukraine meeting with President Volodymyr Zelensky. The Ukrainian president says his nation has lost a powerful advocate. The U.S. this weekend says it struck more than 100 targets in Iran, according to U.S. Central Command, taking aim at missile and drone launch sites, ammunition dumps, and communication equipment. The U.S. attacks follow an Iranian strike on a container ship that set it on fire and forced its crew to abandon ship. I'm Louise Schiavone, NPR News, Washington.

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1: This is Week in Edition from NPR News. I'm Aisha Roscoe. 100 matches down, 4 left to play. The FIFA World Cup is coming to a close with only 4 teams left standing. The semifinals are next, and the top 4 ranked teams in the world all made it. For soccer fans, it doesn't get any better than this. NPR sports correspondent Becky Sullivan is covering the World Cup and joins me now from Kansas City. Good morning.
2: Good morning.
1: So last night you saw defending champions Argentina and Lionel Messi survive yet another close call. What was that like?
2: Yeah, it was an insane atmosphere. I mean, Argentina keeps going to the brink of the knockout round. Every knockout game they've had so far in this World Cup has been just a complete nail biter. They must be having some nerves.
1: Some Pepto-Bismol or something.
2: These games. Yes. This game was tied 1-1 for what felt like, to me, Aisha, forever. In reality, maybe like 40 minutes of game time. After Switzerland had to go down a man due to one of their players picking up 2 yellow cards in the same game, which of course equals a red card. So there are 69,000 fans and I watching this game. Seemingly all of those fans were wearing a Messi jersey. I have never seen so many jerseys of a single player in one place at a time. Yet Argentina essentially did it without him. He did record an assist, but he had scored in 9 straight World Cup games up to this point, which is a record. But then finally last night he got shut out. Yet Argentina showed that they have other weapons and they survived. They live to fight another day.
1: And next up for Argentina is England, who beat Norway in another close game yesterday. How did England look?
2: Exactly. Yeah, another extra time thriller. I mean, I thought they looked okay. Norway was a big challenge, and they played in South Florida, which it was very hot and muggy there yesterday, and so all the players on the field were looking pretty tired, I thought. Of course, England is one of the sport's great powers, but they have not taken home the World Cup trophy since 1966. It's been 60 very long years if you're an England fan. And this squad, I think, has something because they are proving to be a resilient bunch. As you say, they beat Norway 2-1 in extra time, and this came after they had toppled Mexico in Mexico City in the round of 16. They'd gotten a red card in that game, went down a man, and still pulled it off. So both of their goals yesterday were scored by their 23-year-old star, Jude Bellingham, who after the game, I thought, spoke really eloquently about the challenge of these two matches. Let's take a listen.
3: The game split into loads of different kind of facets, you know. Some of it's technical, tactical, and for me, the biggest one is psychological and how you can manage setbacks, how you can manage adversity. And this team showed yet again that they can do it.
1: I'd like to talk about Norway for a moment. Sure. Even though they won't be moving on, the U.S. really seemed to embrace their fans and their star striker.
2: Yeah. I mean, Norway was making their first World Cup appearance since the 1990s, and it's been a really long drought. But you wouldn't know it both from the enthusiasm of their fans and the performance of the team. They advanced all the way to the quarterfinals. That's the deepest this country has ever gone in the World Cup. And you mentioned, you know, their star striker, that's Erling Haaland, who I think really captured the imagination of American fans who were meeting him for the first time. Obviously, he's already a big star in the English Premier League, where he plays for Manchester City. But this has just launched him into a new stratosphere. His performance at the World Cup. And here's what he said last night when asked about, you know, what he was most proud of in this run.
4: Hopefully now we can establish something when it comes to Euros, World Cups and everything, because our generation is amazing. And I also hope this gives motivation to young people back in Norway that it's possible. It's possible to play at the biggest stage in the world with a Norway t-shirt on.
2: Yeah, so to go from no appearance since the 90s to a quarterfinal is remarkable. They have a lot to be proud of.
1: Let's talk about the other semifinal, France against Spain. What can we expect?
2: Yeah, you know, this one is going to be, it's star on star, right? Like, France has been so dominant on the attack. They have Kylian Mbappe, other weapons. Mbappe and Messi are neck and neck in the golden boot race with 8 goals apiece. Mbappe has the tiebreaker. They're going to face Spain. That's Tuesday in Dallas. Should be a really terrific one.
1: That's NPR's Becky Sullivan in Kansas City. Thank you.
2: You're welcome.
1: The board game Monopoly teaches some important economic lessons. The benefits of owning real estate. The profit potential of railroad mergers. The value of a get-out-of-jail-free card. It also has some cute tokens like the top hat and that little Scotty dog. There's now a special edition of Monopoly, and the company behind the game learned some lessons of its own about the challenge of manufacturing in the U.S. NPR's Scott Horsley reports.
5: Jonathan Silva's company sells dozens of different board games, most of them manufactured in China. When President Trump launched his trade war last year, Silva got hit with a 7-figure tariff bill.
6: It's been a roller coaster like I never could have imagined. What has transpired has been nothing short of insane, crazy, unpredictable, unfortunate.
5: Silva eventually got a refund after the Supreme Court struck down those tariffs. But with the Trump administration threatening a new round of import taxes, Silva decided to try an experiment, making one of his board games here in the United States. It's a special edition of Monopoly, geared to the country's 250th birthday. It's packaged in a deluxe coffee table book in red, white, and blue.
6: It's stunning. It's a very visually appealing item.
5: But the company's effort to sidestep tariffs with a domestic Monopoly game almost didn't pass go. One big challenge, no dice.
6: We looked high and low. We turned over every single leaf trying to find someone who would make 10,000 dice for us in the U.S. It requires special machinery. It requires investment. And that type of stuff just can't happen on a random Tuesday and be ready in a couple months.
5: Silva ultimately had to settle for using imported dice. He was able to find the rest of what he needed in the U.S., but it wasn't easy. The playing board is printed by a former Hasbro factory in Massachusetts. The tray that holds the Monopoly money comes from a company called Pioneer Packaging. And the custom metal game pieces, in all-American shapes like apple pie and a cowboy hat, they were cast by a company in Indiana. Finding and assembling all those different players took more than a year, so the 250th birthday game was 6 months late getting to market. And the cost to manufacture the games was at least twice what Silva typically pays in China.
6: When I place a purchase order in China, they have all those capabilities under one roof. For one item, it took up way too much of our resources and time to bring it to market, to be honest with you.
5: There's a reason nearly 80% of all the toys and games sold in the U.S. are made in China. Greg Ahern, who heads the Toy Association, says that country has spent decades building a factory ecosystem to supply not only finished products, but all the specialized parts that go into them.
7: That's why the reshoring and the looking at bringing it back into the U.S. or even looking at other countries and moving it is not as easy as it sounds.
5: Ahern says it makes sense for the U.S. to manufacture some strategically important products, but probably not most toys and games, which tend to carry both low prices and low profit margins.
7: Even if you could, who in their right mind would take their capital and invest it into creating a toy manufacturing plant?
5: Instead, the toy industry is lobbying to get a carve-out from future tariffs. Silva is busy marketing his Made in the U.S. Monopoly game, which sells for $80, but he's still producing the rest of his company's products in China. And he says that's not likely to change.
6: We're really good at a lot of great things here in America, but we're not really great at making certain items that are consumable goods, and that's okay.
5: Right now, Silva's awaiting a shipment of some $6 million worth of Chinese-made games for the upcoming holiday season. He has no idea what the tariff bill might be, but he's prepared to roll the dice. Scott Horsley, NPR News, Washington.
1: On a hot day in Butler, Pennsylvania in July 2024, President Trump stood at a podium speaking to a crowd of thousands. Then pops of gunfire as a bullet grazed the president's ear. The assassination attempt 2 years ago tomorrow galvanized Trump supporters and sparked criticism of the Secret Service. How did they let this happen? We wanted to know how the Secret Service has changed or not in response to calls for more accountability. Joining us this morning is MS Now reporter Carol Linick. Thanks so much for being here.
8: It's my pleasure.
1: You have extensively covered the Secret Service for years. Give us your assessment. To date, has there been a full accounting of what went wrong in Butler?
8: Yes and no. I mean, there have been multiple investigations. And really, what was so important and devastating for the Secret Service about Butler was that the Secret Service had failed sort of security 101. Every Secret Service agent I have ever met describes the obsessive way that they prepare to mitigate the risk of someone shooting with a high-powered rifle or gun at the president ever since John F. Kennedy was assassinated in Dallas in 1963. And in this case, the Secret Service sort of miserably and very sadly failed to even barely protect Donald Trump from that risk.
1: Well, then how have they figured out why they weren't able to protect against this long form shot from, you know, above, when that's something they have focused on so much?
8: This happened because they had been stretched far too thin. They had a candidate who was Donald Trump at the time, not a president. They prioritized the president, the vice president, and indeed on that weekend, even the first lady. And the candidate, Donald Trump, a person who has a pretty high threat risk, did not get that same level of protection. The other thing the Secret Service was pretty embarrassed to admit, but we were able to report at the time, was that they sent really inexperienced people to Butler to prepare. The woman who was in charge of mapping out the basic draft for security that day had really never planned for an event like this before.
1: Well, there have been other incidents since Butler, the White House Correspondents' Dinner shooting in April, the alleged plot to attack officials at the White House UFC fight that was thwarted by law enforcement. How has Secret Service changed its operations?
8: Well, there is one significant way the Secret Service has begun to adapt to the really skyrocketing number of threats against Donald Trump's life. They've created a special unit to try to identify every single person online who is talking about threatening language involving the president. This unit is getting much larger and is trying to find threats that are even just far more vague. But, you know, one of the biggest problems for the Secret Service is they are under, the direction of a president who does not value investing in government and investing in government agencies. And what I found in a series of security breaches during President Obama's time is that the Secret Service's failures in most of those instances related to a lack of investment in the agency.
1: Carol, I want to ask you about a story that was reported by the New York Times and by you at MS Now a few days ago, the fact that the president flew out of Turkey on Air Force One instead of the jet that Qatar gifted him. Now the Trump administration has issued subpoenas for the New York Times reporters, and the Trump administration called you a liar for that reporting. Can you tell us more about that?
8: Well, I find it kind of confounding, right? I don't think there's any dispute about the fact that a security issue and concern is the reason that Donald Trump ended up switching jets in Turkey and flying on his old Air Force One that he had rejected to the United Kingdom. I share the New York Times concern about these subpoenas because there is really nothing classified or criminal about reporters reporting that there was a security concern. It's odd to have the Department of Justice subpoenaing reporters for trying to educate the American public about what's going on.
1: That's Carol Linig of MS Now. Thank you so much for being here.
8: Thank you, Aisha.
1: You're listening to Weekend Edition from NPR News. For years in the U.S., the guidance around breast milk has been pretty clear. If there is any breast milk left over in a bottle after a feeding, the leftovers must be thrown away within 2 hours to protect the baby's health. But recently on social media, some parenting influencers have been questioning that advice. Here to explain the science of breast milk storage safety is NPR health correspondent Maria Godoy. Welcome.
9: Thank you, Aisha.
1: So, Maria, what are the risks of reusing a leftover bottle of breast milk?
9: You know, the main concern is bacterial contamination that could potentially make a baby sick. So when a baby feeds from a bottle, bacteria from their mouth can get into the bottle, and then it'll continue to multiply. And the idea is that the longer the bottle sits, the more the bacteria will grow. And then there are also bacteria that can be introduced at any point during the process. And that's why guidelines from the Centers for Disease Control and Prevention and other groups recommend that you always wash your hands before pumping or handling breast milk and, you know, clean your pump parts after every use. And once you feed the breast milk to the baby, if there's any leftover in the bottle, the CDC says, you can give it to the baby up to 2 hours later and then toss it out to be safe. But, you know, pumping is really hard work.
1: It is another job. And, you know, the little bit that I did not like it.
9: Oh, no. It takes a lot of time and effort, and it can be emotionally and physically exhausting. So the idea of throwing away that breast milk is kind of crushing for some moms. Which is why I think a new unpublished study from Hanover Medical School in Germany suggesting that milk might be safe for longer than 2 hours has gotten a lot of attention in parenting circles and a lot of pushback, too.
1: Well, what did the study find exactly?
9: So researchers recruited parents to feed their babies a bottle of breast milk, and then they tested the microbes in the milk before it was fed to the baby and then at various time points after. And they found there wasn't really any significant bacterial growth in the milk from the time the baby finished eating up to 8 hours later.
1: Well, I mean, that sounds like good news. So why the pushback?
9: Well, the study hasn't gone through peer review yet, and the sample size was small, only 17 infants who drank breast milk. But some parenting influencers basically ran with it and said, yeah, go ahead and ignore the guidelines. Don't toss that milk. I spoke to Jennifer Yorkovich. She's a breastfeeding researcher at the University of North Carolina at Chapel Hill. And here's what she said.
10: You know, human milk has a lot of antibacterial properties or anti, you know, spoilage properties. So it doesn't surprise me at all. It's a promising finding. It's not enough to change a guideline.
9: Yorkovich says we really need a lot more research into this issue, but there's just not much funding for that. I also spoke to April Fogelman. She's a researcher with NC State who also did a small study on leftover breast milk. And she says guidance needs to err on the side of being conservative because there are so many different factors involved.
11: How old is your baby? How healthy is your baby? How long was the milk stored? How well were the pump parts cleaned?
9: With so many variables, she says it just makes sense to play it safe and toss that milk after 2 hours.
1: So what's the takeaway for parents?
9: A few things. For one, I think, you know, don't listen to just whatever you hear on social media, and that goes for a lot of things. But also, as Fogelman told me, pumping is demanding. So just do the best you can to follow the CDC guidelines. But again, breast milk does have antimicrobial properties. So if you mess up, give yourself some grace.
1: That's NPR's Maria Godoy. Thank you so much.
9: My pleasure.

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8: I'm Louise Schiavone with these headlines. The Eiffel Tower, the Louvre, and other Paris landmarks are closing early again today because of another brutal heat wave. It's France's third this year. Paris is extending heat wave measures with parks open all night and drinking water stations available. In the American West, a dangerous heat wave is settling in over parts of Utah, Wyoming, Colorado, Idaho, Montana, and North Dakota. Minnesota and Wisconsin are facing an extreme heat warning today. Saturday's two World Cup games both went to extra time in Miami. England snatched victory from Norway 2-1. Last night, following a controversial yellow card ejection, Argentina beat Switzerland 3-1. I'm Louise Schiavone, NPR News, Washington.

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1: This is Weekend Edition from NPR News. I'm Aisha Roscoe. Among the many debates at the moment on Capitol Hill, Matthew 25, the Bible passage. It's figuring into how politicians argue about how the U.S. should treat immigrants and other vulnerable people. Jack Jenkins from Religion News Service is here with us with the details. Good morning.
2: Good morning.
1: So let's start with the text. Can you explain Matthew 25 for people who may have missed Sunday school and just not familiar?
2: Yeah, Matthew 25 is a passage in the New Testament from, predictably, the book of Matthew. It's where Jesus is seen as generally discussing how God judges humans and, well, who gets into heaven. It's a section that's often referred to as the sheep and the goats passage. And while the text varies a bit depending on the translation, that's because the sheep, as it were, are framed as righteous followers of Jesus. As Jesus explains in the passage, he says, I was hungry and you gave me food. I was thirsty and you gave me something to drink. I was a stranger and you welcomed me. And the passage goes on for a bit and then eventually concludes, truly I tell you, just as you did it to one of the least of these brothers and sisters of mine, you did it to me.
1: Okay, so what's the political debate about Matthew 25?
2: Yeah, so Jesus's words may seem clear to some, but it turns out which people count as the least of these and who should help them is a matter of debate. Pope Leo actually referenced Matthew 25 recently while critiquing the Trump administration's immigration policies. Here's what he said in November of last year.
3: Just a couple days ago, we heard Matthew's Gospel, chapter 25, which says, Jesus says very clearly, at the end of the world, we're going to be asked, you know, how did you receive the foreigner? Did you receive him and welcome him or not?
2: So then, a few weeks later, House Speaker Mike Johnson was asked by a reporter to respond to the Pope, and he said this.
4: People cite passages out of the Old Testament. They say, well, you're supposed to take care of the sojourner and the neighbor, treat them as yourself, welcome them in. Yes, but that is an admonition to individuals, not to the civil authorities.
2: So Johnson there referred to the Old Testament. He made it clear in a social media post later that day that he thinks the same argument applies to Matthew 25, that it's about individuals and not governments.
1: I understand that an argument over Matthew 25 also took place during a congressional hearing this spring.
2: Yeah, that's right. Here's Republican Representative Michael Cloud of Texas talking about Matthew 25 at an oversight hearing.
5: I was struck by part of your opening statement because you invoked Matthew 25, and that's a scripture we see tossed around a lot up here, but often without context.
2: So Cloud went on to argue that Matthew 25 is not about lobbying the government and that Christian charity, as he described it, is ultimately voluntary. Now, Cloud was interrogating Reverend Mariah Tolgard there, who is a United Methodist minister in St. Paul, Minnesota. He didn't allow her a full response during the hearing, but I followed up with her via email, and she told me that Matthew 25 is, quote, not a bootstrap story about self-optimization. It is Jesus' stark reminder that God's judgment is revealed in how a community treats those who are hungry, sick, strangers, or imprisoned. That's a pretty common interpretation of Matthew 25, that it's about how a community takes care of vulnerable people.
1: And Jack, you've reported on an extraordinary meeting between House Speaker Johnson and Senator Raphael Warnock of Georgia, where Matthew 25 came up. Tell us about that.
2: Yeah, this was unusual. The situation kind of escalated last month when Johnson had a faith-focused meeting with Senator Warnock after the Georgia senator, who is also a prominent pastor, questioned Johnson's faith. I caught up with Warnock on the Senate subway, and he said that Matthew 25 came up in their conversation.
6: He told me that Matthew 25 was about individuals and not nations, when the text actually says nations. But I don't want to get into a back and forth Bible study because I don't, by the way, I'm not interested in living in a theocracy.
2: But Warnock, who leads Reverend Martin Luther King's former church, by the way, told me that he felt as a pastor he had to say something to Johnson, not just for religious reasons, but also for political ones.
6: It's a very narrow, individualistic faith, and I think it has consequences for the kind of policy you end up with.
2: So no matter what, it seems clear that these divisions aren't going away, and I'm willing to bet we'll hear more scriptural sparring in Congress in the months to come.
1: That's Jack Jenkins of Religion News Service. Thank you so much for joining us.
2: Thanks for having me.
1: Last week, some retired judges took a bus tour through Pennsylvania, Ohio, and Michigan to stress the importance of independent courts. Ohio Public Media's Sarah Donaldson tagged along for a morning.
7: The brown and black coach with the Justice in Motion decal on its side kicked into drive Tuesday in the greater Pittsburgh region. By Wednesday, it's idling on a main street in Ohio's capital city, Columbus.
8: We all have a dog in this fight, and everybody needs to be concerned about preserving and protecting the rule of law.
7: That's Judge Ronald Edrin, who retired from the Cleveland Municipal Court bench after 36 years. He's among several judges and lawyers on this leg of the Justice in Motion tour, organized by two groups, Keep Our Republic and the Democracy Rising Collaborative, that say they aim to promote the rule of law. They're concerned about America's increasingly politicized courts. They're holding press conferences, meetings with high school kids and others. Adrian says in Pennsylvania, they were asked whether this trip can make a difference.
8: And of course, we have no way of knowing, right? Because first of all, the thing that needs to happen is that more people need to be aware. There's not a single thing that you can think of that's not touched by the rule of law.
7: In Columbus, they walked in their black robes from the federal courthouse to the state Supreme Court. Former Ohio Supreme Court Chief Justice Maureen O'Connor brought her dog Carlo along. O'Connor was a Republican lieutenant governor before her election to the state's highest court. There, she presided over a redistricting case that prompted some Republicans to accuse her of betraying her party. She says she was proud to decide the case like a judge, not a politician.
9: That all has to be left outside of the courtroom.
7: The group stressed that they include Democrats and Republicans, but that shouldn't be a factor in an independent court system.
9: Thanks to our forefathers, we are only beholden to the rule of law, not the individual elected officials. And those elected officials come and go, but the rule of law is the same, day in and day out.
7: In recent years, the state of Ohio has trended the other way. It started noting party affiliation on ballots in elections for higher court judges. The judges on the trip lamented that, saying the oath they take is to the law, not a party. For NPR News, this is Sarah Donaldson in Columbus, Ohio.
1: R&B has changed a lot over the years. Timbaland says social media is a driving force.
10: I feel like personality is bigger than music now. We so used to the glitz and the glamour and all these things, and I feel like real good R&B never really had all of that.
1: Timbaland and the singer Chloe Bailey have a new mixtape that recalls a bygone era of R&B.
10: I felt like I was bringing that nostalgia back, and the way Chloe, I feel like, you know, because she can sing, she's so talented.
1: Their new mixtape is called Resurrection.
11: What's being resurrected is my confidence. I think with a lot of creatives, there's like an imposter syndrome. Sometimes it can overpower your love for something. I was letting my mind get distracted and taking myself away from the music that I forgot how much I actually

0: Timbaland, what made you want to work with Chloe? What made you want to get in the studio with her?
1: I believe God ordained this project and this connection and this chemistry. Something in my spirit, like, just say, hey, we should do this project together. I just believe in her talent and what she has, and she's a great student of music, and she listens.
2: I always want to grow and evolve. So to have a teacher like Tim in his ear, it was pretty cool. There is this song called World on Fire, and it was during a time when I was really affected by what was happening in life's events. And Tim sent this beautiful beat, and he called me. He was like, you got to be on some like Donna Summer, Kate Bush type stuff with this. So I had recently gotten into my love of Bob Marley. He finds different ways to talk about the world. And yes, he even has songs where he talks about prostitutes, but it's in such a poetic way that you don't even really realize it. So I was really getting deeper into prayer and Jesus, and I was kind of feeling helpless with where the world was standing today. So I was like, maybe this is the beat I speak and share and spill my heart on.

0: Well, Timbaland, I mean, you have made so many hits, right? And worked with so many big artists. Justin Timberlake, Jay-Z, you know, Aaliyah, Missy Elliott. The list goes on and on. How does the idea for a song come to you, and how do you shape it into a hit?
1: I think it's no formula. It's all about what you feel. I have to sleep on it. If it keep coming back to me for like a week or 2 weeks, I'm like, okay, this is something we should pay attention to. And it's a feeling, you know what I'm saying? So for me, when something feels good, you feel like you're on top of the world. It's not about making the best-selling album. It's about the inspiration.

0: inspiration is hard to come by. And for me, you know, when you do something for so long, it's just like, okay, what's next? And when you lose the inspiration, I think you lose a part of yourself.
1: Well, I want to dive into the mixtape. I want to talk about the song Better Than She Can. Hold up, wait a minute. Why you wasting your time with them other women? Line them up, cut them off, because you're playing with them. If you got me on your arm, you're going to be a winner. Oh, Lord. It seems like this is like a trio of songs from Caught, which was about catching a man cheating, and then Sensitive, when you like kind of turn it on the man and be like, I done left you. Why are you so sensitive? And then Better Than She Can, which is like, I'm better than all them other girls.
2: That is correct. I'm a young adult and I'm very mushy. I'm a Cancer and I wear my heart on my sleeve and I'm very trusting. And when I was like 9, 10, I think this was around when like Adele was really popping and I was listening to a lot of Alicia Keys. And I was like, God, please let me get my heart broken so I could write great music like them.
1: Oh my goodness. Just so you know.
2: For Better Than She Can, I wrote the song so fast because an ex of mine at the time, he was moving on with, they just were different from me. I'm not going to say beneath me or anything.
1: They weren't
2: that,
1: at your level. You're saying they weren't at your level.
2: They were on their own level. So I just, the song wrote itself.
1: Yeah, okay. Well, you know, sometimes men, they will lead the one that's upgrading them and stick with the ones that's keeping them in the gutter.
2: Men and women. It's a thing of control and who can feed your ego the best.

0: Timbaland, I wanted to ask you because you have faced some criticism for launching an AI-focused entertainment company, and you're the creative director for another AI platform. What role do you think AI should play in the music industry?
1: I love it as a tool. It definitely has to have some regulations. I don't think it should be blended in with Spotify. You know, it should be its own thing. But artists have to think about outside of the music. They need to think about fandom. And what I'm seeing is fans want to use the tool to create songs with their favorite artists. People will subscribe to say, I want to make a song with my favorite artist. Just take Chloe, for instance. So if Chloe, she said, I'm going to allow my fans to use my likeness that she controls, that's another set of revenue. That can be more than just her putting out music, because fans might say, oh, I can write this song with Chloe voice, oh, and send it to Chloe. Chloe, oh, I like that. I might put that on my mixtape. And the fans get to share that experience along with the artist.
0: Do you worry about that it could water down even your work if AI gets into it?
1: Nah, see, the thing about it is, I feel like AI can't really beat me. It's an assistant. It still needs the human element. It's a co-pilot.
2: People will say what they want to say online, but for you to have the level of expertise and the ear and the fine-tuning that Timbaland has, you can't replicate that.

0: I want to ask both of you, and Chloe, I'll start with you. How do you define success for yourself?
1: I want to make little Chloe proud. Success used to mean to me like Grammy, stadium, all of that. And of course, it still does. I'm not even going to hold you or lie about that. But true success is inner peace. Because when you have inner peace, everything else falls into place. Everything else feels so good.
2: If it's pleasing to God, that's success. I think a couple years back, I probably would have said this and that and this and that. But as I've gotten older, I feel like I don't need the pleasing of people. Long as God is pleased with me, I feel like I'm very successful in my kids.
0: That's Timbaland and Chloe Bailey. The new mixtape, Resurrection, is out now. Thank you to you both.
1: Thank you for your time.
2: Thank you.

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2: I grew up in China, went to college at a coastal city called Tianjin. 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
5: 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I'm Pamela Kirkland. 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
9: Black service members have been experiencing a sort of cognitive dissonance that the policies and the rhetoric coming from this administration and coming from the Pentagon are suggesting that they are not worthy.
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12: Live from NPR News in Washington, I'm Louise Schiavone. Senator Lindsey Graham has died from a brief and sudden illness, his Senate office says. The 71-year-old South Carolina Republican died last night. President Trump is saying this morning the death of Senator Graham was a shock and a loss.
13: He was like a member of the family to me. It's very tough, actually. It's amazing.
14: Mr. President.
13: He was such an advocate. He was, you know, if he wanted to get something. And, you know, he had a unique ability. He was able to deal with Democrats and Republicans. If I had a problem, a real problem, I wouldn't often ask. But if I had a problem with a Democrat, he could work it out.
12: President Trump spoke on NBC's Meet the Press. U.S. Central Command says the Strait of Hormuz is open to all vessels seeking to lawfully transit the international waterway. This after the U.S. says it struck more than 100 targets in Iran. The U.S. attacks follow an Iranian strike on a vessel in the strait, with that ship catching fire and the crew jumping overboard. The Justice Department is confirming it subpoenaed several New York Times reporters in connection with their reporting that, citing security concerns, the Secret Service had recommended that Trump not fly out of Turkey on the new Air Force One, an aircraft gifted to the president by Qatar. President Trump objected to the story, insisting the change in planes had nothing to do with security concerns. NPR's David Folkenflik says the Times is prepared to defend its journalists.
15: You saw a statement issued by David McCarthy.
14: McCraw. He's a senior and veteran deputy general counsel at the newspaper, handles a lot of their First Amendment issues, Art. He said, you know, you mentioned they called it brazen. He said, the Times' journalists report the facts and advance the American public's right to know how their government is operating and how their taxpayer dollars are being used. He called it a brazen act that should be seen as nothing more than an attempt to prevent the public from knowing what is happening in their country by intimidating journalists from doing their jobs.
12: NPR's David Folkenflecht, Houston activists are educating the community about their rights when dealing with immigration enforcement officers after the killing of Lorenzo Salgado Araujo, a Mexican immigrant, this week. From member station Houston Public Media, Keenan Vaughn reports on local groups responding by helping nearby businesses prepare for potential encounters with ICE agents.
15: Jasmine Karim Gonzalez, a local organizer, is surrounded by a group of people at a cafe near the Houston neighborhood where ICE agents killed Salgado Araujo. Gonzalez is handing out flyers containing information for business owners on what ICE agents can and cannot do when entering their establishments.
16: One of the most important things that business owners can know is that in order for ICE to go into a private spot in their business, so that would be, for example, an employees only area, they need a signed judicial warrant.
15: Houston officials are continuing to call for an independent investigation into his death. For NPR News, I'm Keenan Vaughn in Houston.
12: This is NPR News. Investors on Wall Street are headed for a busy week with a slew of earnings reports from major banks and a critical inflation report expected. NPR's Rafael Nam has this preview.
17: Earnings season is kicking off again, and major banks from Bank of America to JP Morgan are set to report their results this week. Netflix will also report its earnings. Investors are also looking forward to the latest inflation report out on Tuesday. Consumer prices have surged in the past few months, mainly as energy prices have spiked over the war with Iran. And Federal Reserve Chair Kevin Warsh is set to testify before Congress as part of the traditional semi-annual event. It will be a great opportunity to hear what he makes of the current state of inflation and the economy. Rafael Nam, NPR News.
12: In Europe, the Eiffel Tower, the Louvre, and other Paris landmarks are closing early again today because of another brutal heat wave. It's France's third this year. Paris is extending heat wave measures with parks open all night, drinking water stations available. Docks set up along the Seine River for swimming are attracting huge crowds. A very private reunion occurred Friday between King Charles and his son, Prince Harry, along with Harry's wife, Meghan, and their children, Archie and Lilibet. Buckingham Palace is confirming the meeting occurred at Charles's Highgrove estate west of London. The king had not seen his son Harry's family in 4 years. Relations have been tense since Harry and his wife left royal duty to live in America 6 years ago. I'm Louise Schiavone, NPR News, Washington.
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20: 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I'm B.A. Parker. If you grew up with elders who served in the military, you might have had some version of this moment. It's a family gathering, and an elder casually tells you about their time in World War II, or the Korean War, or the Vietnam War, or Desert Storm. I've had this conversation about all of them. The most cherished came from my Grandpa Roy. He was a private in World War II who drove trucks, and though he never really spoke about the war itself, he did regale me with stories about all the places he got to visit, from driving in Myanmar, which he called Burma, to running from insects in Australia. To crossing the equator in South America.

0: Grandpa's smiling in his uniform, holding a cigarette. And that's all we got. Clint Smith, the author, poet, and staff writer at The Atlantic, has a similar story from his own family.
1: My grandfather's brother served in World War II. He was part of the Red Ball Express, which was a group of largely Black soldiers who were not allowed to participate in combat.
0: Most Black servicemen weren't allowed access to firearms, and so they largely played support roles.
1: You have general after general on the record saying that if it weren't for these soldiers and their sacrifice and their bravery and their courage, the supplies, the food, the ammunition wouldn't have gotten to the front lines and the war wouldn't have been won.
0: During the Normandy invasion, the Allies had destroyed French railroads, and supplying the front line became a huge logistical problem that they solved by urgently sending trucks.
2: By the skillful and dedicated drivers of the legendary Red Ball Express.
3: Let's go! Let's go! Run out! Run out!
0: What you're hearing there is from the first episode of Rollout. It was a short-lived sitcom that CBS aired in the post-MASH 1970s. It's fine.
4: What happened to this truck?
5: World War II, sir. We never seen it coming.
0: And that, in turn, was inspired by a 1952 movie called The Red Ball Express.
6: We're in the transportation corps, aren't we? That means we'll be driving trucks.
7: Yeah. The kind of work they don't care who does.
0: And that's about the extent of the cultural memory. A 1952 movie that's actually mostly about two white men and a sitcom that didn't last a season. So outside of families like Clint's, this history is pretty buried. So what happens to stories like Clint's Uncle Lawrence or My Grandpa Roy's now under Pete Hegseth's Pentagon? Black service members have been disproportionately impacted by efforts to dismantle diversity initiatives, alter grooming standards, and even hijack the promotion tracks of high-ranking career officers, particularly women and leaders of color. Clint recently wrote about all of this in a piece for The Atlantic called The Betrayal of Black Patriots. He interviewed 24 current and former Black military members about how the Pentagon had changed under Hegseth and what those changes mean. So in today's episode, I talked to Clint Smith about what it means when a country that's never quite figured out how to honor its Black soldiers decides to stop trying. As someone who has written a lot about Black history and how we remember it or don't, why did you decide to write about Black service members in the military now?
1: You know, I looked around and obviously recognize that we were in a different sort of political moment. And part of it is that I was a high school teacher before I was a writer and a journalist. And when I taught high school in Prince George's County, Maryland. I remember the Army and the National Guard setting up tables in the lunchroom when my students came. And more than any college, more than any community college, the military was a consistent presence at our school, attempting to enlist many of the young men and women and telling them that they would have the opportunity to get a college education, to see the world, if they joined the military. And I always had complicated feelings about that, right? I don't think you can disentangle the sort of contemporary landscape of immigration across Central and South America and even beyond across the ocean from much of what America has done and much of what the American military has done over the course of generations. So you hold that on the one hand. At the same time, as I mentioned, like the military has been a central and in some ways singular force for upward mobility for Black Americans in ways that it's difficult to think about another space, maybe the federal government, that has afforded people the same level of opportunity. Mm-hmm. I've seen it in my own family, you know, like I have family members who didn't have a lot of choices coming out of school. And then they went to the military and they served in the military for 20, 25, 30 years. And it provided, you know, financial stability, right? Like it doesn't only impact that person, but it impacts the entire extended family. They become the sort of central financial pillar of that family. And I take that seriously. And so when I think about the military showing up at tables with my, you know, my

0: students, these 15, 16, 17 year olds, I was kind of caught in two minds about it. But more recently, I've been in conversation with some of those students. One of my students in particular, who I was especially close to, is in the National Guard. And he was deployed to Washington, D.C. when Trump deployed the National Guard into the city, as he did for several cities across the country. And I was just thinking about, you know, how is he feeling about being deployed to an American city in the political context in which Trump is utilizing the military, while also recognizing that the National Guard has paid for his education, has paid for his schooling, and given him and his family opportunities that maybe he otherwise wouldn't have had. And so I'm always interested in these stories of cognitive dissonance. And so I had some conversations with him and then got more interested in exploring, well, how are Black folks in the military writ large thinking about what it means to serve in this political moment?
1: Was that former student able to answer that question for you?
0: You know, paraphrasing his answer, you know, I think he was kind of like, as long as I'm not asked to do something harmful. You know, I think the way that he was justifying his position to himself, but also to me, was that it felt like he was being used as a political pawn, which he didn't appreciate. But he also felt that he still had some level of agency with which to decide how to navigate the situation, right? So, you know, you can come in and you can be a head-bashing, brazen extension of much of what this administration is doing, or you can come and try to take a more measured approach, a more thoughtful approach. And I think that that's something that would come across in many of the conversations that I had over the course of several months with folks who were in the National Guard, in the Army, the Navy, Air Force, et cetera, is that they, while these directives were coming down from the administration and from the Pentagon, there still was a level of autonomy and agency people believed they had to be intentional about what they did or didn't do in the name of the U.S. military.
1: I mean, so many of the people that you interviewed come from military families. What did they tell you about why they chose to serve?
0: There's a range of reasons. I mean, a huge one is the recognition that it can provide financial and social stability in ways that few other institutions can, and that it has done so for many generations. You know, they watched their father, or they watched their cousin, or they watched their uncle, or they watched their great-granddad benefit from being a part of the military, even when the military was not treating them with the respect that they deserve. And, you know, what's unique about the military in some ways is that once you get past 20 years, it triggers a pension that you get for the rest of your life. And the longer you stay in after those 20 years, you know, 25, 30, 35, the higher the pension you receive when you ultimately retire is. I have family members who retired after, say, 25 years and then got another job, and so are making the salary from their other job while also receiving the 25-year pension from the military. And that, really? I mean, that's transformative for people, right? Like, so that is a consequential part of it. But beneath that is really this feeling of demonstrating a patriotism and demonstrating a commitment to a country, even if that country hasn't always demonstrated that same commitment to you. And I was struck by how many people I spoke to talked about this idea of like fighting for what this country can be more than they were fighting for what this country is today. And I came up over and over again. It was this idea that, you know, I don't swear allegiance to a president. I don't swear allegiance to Congress. What I do is I swear allegiance to a constitution. And then there's also this, you know, an intergenerational sense, not only as an American, but specifically as a Black American. You know, one of the folks I talked to who's still in the Army, who's an officer in the Army, he said, I'm not going to leave the military. Like, I'm not going to let these people chase me out. We built this country, right? Like, and I think that sometimes people can use that in a sort of like, people can say it and not take seriously, like, what it means for people. But like, he literally was like, no, Clint, like, my folks have been here longer than the vast majority of white people's families. So there is this deep anchor, this feeling of being tethered to this country in a way that the folks who join the military take very seriously. And they are not quick to abandon their role in that project.
1: I mean, with that being said, like Secretary Hegseth and the Trump administration have been targeting diversity initiatives, like taking down portraits of Black service people, renaming military bases, honoring Confederate figures. How have you seen these cultural mandates impact Black service people?
2: It's been really hard. And I think Black service members have been experiencing a sort of cognitive dissonance, and they have been experiencing this feeling of despair, a feeling of being subjected to disrespect, that the policies and the rhetoric coming from this administration and coming from the Pentagon are suggesting that they are not worthy of being there, certainly if they're in a high-ranking officer position, that they don't deserve to be in that position. You know, Secretary Hegseth has made no secret of the fact that he thinks that functionally, like as a Black person or a woman, if you are in a high-ranking position, it is because you are there at the expense of a white man who actually deserved to be there. He has no notion of Black people being in positions of power without attributing that to affirmative action or attributing that to DEI or attributing that to something other than the military record, the capabilities, the intelligence of the people, the Black people and the women who sit before him. And he's shown this, you know, over and over again over the course of the last year and a half. He has blocked the appointments of people who have gone through the process of being promoted to various ranks, admiral, one-star, two-star, three-star, four-star general. And the thing that is consistent in that is that he is preventing those who have made statements in support of the importance of diversity and equity and inclusion, those who themselves seem to embody his limited conception of like a woke military that he wants to eradicate. Mm. And as a result, you know, just recently, he blocked another group of Black officers and women officers from being promoted in ways that are to this degree kind of unprecedented in recent American military memory, you know? And I think the thing that's important for people to understand is that these decisions aren't made like on a whim. Right, like the decision to promote someone to admiral, the decision to promote someone to general is made by a military committee that takes into account your entire military record, all of your character references, all of your combat service, all of your public service. Like all, it is, they, no one is brought up for promotion and promoted through this committee simply because of their gender or their race. That's simply not true. And so it's incredibly disconcerting. And so there's this feeling of despair that people are navigating, but also this feeling of well, as hard as this is, our ancestors experienced worse, right? Like there are people whose ancestors were formerly enslaved and fought for the Union Army, people who, you know, their ancestors were coming from towns where they were lynched and terrorized, and then went and fought for this country in World War I and World War II, all the while fighting in segregated units, and people who were sprayed with hoses during the civil rights movement, and then who went to fight for this country in Vietnam. And so people at once experience a sense of frustration, despair, and anger at how they're being treated today, while also trying to keep it in perspective with the way that their ancestors have been treated and how, despite the fact that they feel like they're going backwards rather than forwards, they are still in a better position than their ancestors were, and that they have a responsibility to continue to stay in the military because there is this sense of the Trump administration being a season in American history, right? And this season will pass. And what a lot of folks I spoke to have said is that we have to make sure that enough of us are still here to keep the ship steady and to rebuild the ship after this administration is gone, because we will be here much longer than they will.
1: I want to bring up an example of one of the slights that you mentioned in your article about a portrait of General Chappie James, who was the first Black four-star general, who I guess he sounds like a badass. Can you catch us up on his legacy and what happened with his portrait?
2: Yeah, I mean, I think there are a lot of people who think that he was a badass. You know, I mean, he is someone who has an extensive military record. He served in World War II, served in Vietnam. He was a fighter pilot. There's a remarkable story about him confronting who would then become the future leader of Libya and Muammar Gaddafi when he was a young rebel taking over Libya in a coup. And there's this moment where Gaddafi is driving a military vehicle onto this U.S. Air Force base, and Chappie James closes the gate before Muammar Gaddafi can get in. And then Muammar Gaddafi tries to pull out his gun, and Chappie James, almost in a John Wayne-esque style, pulls out his gun before and points to Gaddafi and is like, you better not move your hand or you'll regret it. And Gaddafi slowly backs away and then drives off. And it becomes this sort of military lore, you know, it sounds like a scene from a movie. And he would go on to become the first four-star general in the U.S. Air Force. And what's interesting about General Chappie James is, so his portrait was taken down from the Pentagon. It was in the Air Force gallery, and it was removed from that space in the Pentagon. And many of the folks that I spoke to talked about how, when it was there, it was a source of pride. And Chappie James was in many ways a sort of aspirational figure, this feeling that this is a person who represents what is possible for Black people in the military. Like, if I do my service, if I am someone who reaches the highest military standards, that I too can become a four-star general with my portrait on the wall and leave a legacy that will be remembered throughout American history. And when it was removed, to many people, it felt as if the very possibility of ascending to the position that he occupied was also removed. And Chappie James is interesting also because he wasn't this like radical liberal by any means. In many ways, he was kind of a Reagan Republican. He had very conservative political ideologies. Ronald Reagan himself really loved him and talked about what an excellent pilot he was, what a model military man he was. Even just a few years ago, Florida named a bridge after him, and in a bill that was signed by Ron DeSantis. And so his ideological positions, his political positions, were more closely aligned with that of the Republican Party in the current administration. And in some ways, the fact that he was still taken down, despite his political disposition, was almost a sort of further slap in the face, because it created this sentiment among many of the folks in the Pentagon and beyond that, like, man, if sharing the politics of these people, if having an exquisite military record, serving decades and decades for your country, and being, as Reagan said, you know, the sort of model pilot, model soldier, isn't enough, then none of us will ever be enough. And so it almost amplified that sense of despair that many people were feeling, that under this administration, under this secretary, Black officers would never get the shot that they deserved.
1: And noting here that we reached out to the Pentagon and they said that two portraits of General Daniel Chappie James Jr. are currently on display at the Pentagon. They added that one of his portraits has been on loan since 2021 and has never been moved or taken down. Clint also reached out to the Pentagon for comment multiple times for his own reporting and got different answers each time. But he says that his sources sent him documentation showing that the portrait has in fact been removed and says he stands by his reporting. When we come back,
2: just like, man, what does it mean to go abroad and fight fascism when in many ways you were experiencing a sort of version of fascism and domestic terrorism here in the United States?
1: That's coming up. Stay with us. 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
1: This is Code Switch, the show about race and identity from NPR. I'm B.A. Parker. I'm talking to reporter Clint Smith of The Atlantic about how Black service members are faring under Pete Hegseth's Pentagon. Clint walked us through portraits coming down, promotions being blocked, an institution telling its own people they don't belong. So I had to ask Clint the question that kept nagging me after reading and hearing about his reporting. All right, I think there are some people who would say this is an institution that for decades has displayed racism, misogyny, homophobia, transphobia. Why be a part of an institution that actively does not want them there?
2: Yes, I think that that is true. And what is true is that the people within the military in many ways represent the plurality and the heterogeneity of Black America, right? Like there are people in there who themselves represent all sorts of different dispositions, positions, orientations, identities that exist within the Black identity. And I think that different folks make different decisions about what they want to be complicit in and what their theory of change is, right? Like there are some people I spoke to who are like, I could make a decision to not be a part of this institution because of the history of imperialism, the history of militarism, the history of, as you said, sexism, racism, transphobia, homophobia. Or I could go into this institution and be a part of what helps to change it. And their position is that if everyone who wants to make the military a better version of itself leaves, then the military will never change. And this is a thing that people have to wrestle with even beyond the context of the military, right? I mean, people have to think about this in the context of the schools they attend. People have to think about this in the context of the workplaces they operate in. People have to think about this in terms of the communities and neighborhoods they live in, the cities they're a part of. And obviously, we're in a moment where a lot of people feel like so much of the progress that has been made on these fronts is moving backwards. But there's also a sense that, again, that this is a season, or as some say, this is a storm. Or this is a fever, you know, to use these different metaphors. And as one person I spoke to said, this is a fever and it's going to break. But we just have to ensure that when the fever does break, we are still here to sort of put things back together.
1: Is there a generational divide between how young Black service members are responding to the military's cultural shift versus the older guard?
2: You know what's interesting? In there is, and yet it manifests itself in a particular sort of way, because I think the older guard, so to speak, are people who themselves have experienced different levels and gradations of racism and discrimination throughout their time in the military. You know, I spoke to folks who joined the military in the 60s, in the 70s, when the military was rife with a sort of racism that was more forceful, more conspicuous, oftentimes more violent. And they remember that time. And so what they're experiencing and how they make sense of this moment today is informed by the decades of experience that they have had in the military and in America that has given them a sense of perspective, they might say, about what they are willing to tolerate and not. But because they often have already gotten past their 20 years, there is this feeling of, well, actually, you know, I'm going to get my check. for the rest of my life because of the sacrifices I've made for this country. And there's a sort of like, I've done my time and I don't have to subject myself to this anymore. While many of the younger folks have not necessarily experienced virulent racism in the way that one would have maybe in the 60s or 70s or 80s in the military, but they have not themselves gotten to the 20-year mark, which means you don't get that forever check. You don't get that pension that comes to you every month. And again, going back to the beginning of our conversation, we were talking about the practical reasons, the financial reasons, the social reasons that people often join the military. That is a huge part of it. And so for some of the younger people, they might have less tolerance actually than some of the older generation does. But because of the reality of the professional position they're in and how far into their tenure they are, sometimes, again, I can't speak too broadly because everybody makes different decisions. Mm-hmm. Sometimes, maybe oftentimes, they make a decision like, I'm going to just put my head down and keep going because I just have to get through the next 2.5 years or however they're thinking about it until we have a new secretary, until we have a new administration, until we are not operating in the same political context that we are today. It's a tricky moment for a lot of people. You know, like when I was having a lot of these conversations, there was a real fear that Trump was going to deploy U.S. soldiers, not even National Guard, but like active military infantry to American cities, right? To put down some of these protests that were happening. And for some people, they were like, if that happens, I'm out. Right? Like, I can't be a part of that. And so everybody, I think, is trying to figure out, like, what is their red line? But again, you're weighing this against, like, and I said this before, but I really need to emphasize, like, many of these folks who are in the military become the central financial means of stability for their entire family unit. And so you're, if the calculus is not only, like, do I agree with the war in Iran or not? Or do I think that I'm going to be deployed to Minneapolis or not? It's like, if I step away from this, am I letting down or sort of ceding my responsibility to my family who needs me and who I'm only able to support because of the professional position I'm in within the military? And so I just... Again, I'm like the both and guy, the complexity guy. But I do think it's important for people to like sit with the full picture.
1: It really is a stress test. Whoa.
2: So much of being a Black American is a stress test. Yeah.
1: I'm thinking about, I don't know if you've ever seen the Spike Lee film Miracle at St. Anna.
2: I don't think so.
1: All right. Let me tell you. I mean... It's got, the movie's got its problems, but there's this really impactful scene where these Black soldiers are storming into battle. This is World War II, while on the other side is a voice that's called Access Sally on a bullhorn who is telling them, you are dying for a country that does not respect you. Mm. And so it's kind of like the opening of Saving Private Ryan, but they're being told that they're dying for naught. And I think about that in juxtaposition with, like, I think one of the people you interviewed said they're concerned that everything they've done has been in vain. Mm-hmm. So those are the kind of the dualities that I'm trying to navigate when I'm reading your article.
2: Mm-hmm. Yeah, I think those are the dualities that people who are in the military are trying to navigate every day. I mean, it is true that Black Americans have, for many years, and, you know, many would argue today, fight for a country that refuses to fight for them. And, you know, I've been working on a book the last 5 years about World War II memory. And I've traveled across the world, and I've gone to Nagasaki and spent time with atomic bomb survivors. I've gone to Seoul, Korea, and spent time with women who were forced into sex slavery by the Japanese military. I've gone to Normandy, spent time with World War II veterans. I've gone to Bariloche, Argentina to sort of chase the trail of Nazis who fled Europe after the war. I've been to Berlin, spent time with Holocaust survivors. But I've also spent time here in the U.S. with people who were born into Japanese incarceration camps in California, with some of the surviving Navajo code talkers in Arizona and New Mexico on the Navajo Nation. And those two in particular are interesting because they I very much put them in conversation with the experience of my Uncle Lawrence, who grew up in Mississippi in a town where multiple people had been lynched during his childhood. And as a 19-year-old, enlisted to fight in the Army, the U.S. Army, during World War II. And whenever I think about his story, I'm just like, man, what does it mean to go abroad and fight fascism when in many ways you were experiencing a sort of version of fascism and domestic terrorism here in the United States, that you and your family and your community were subjected to like a constant barrage of not only disrespect, but violence, like physical, psychological, and emotional violence. And I put that in conversation with the experience of, Japanese Americans who went and fought for the United States during World War II while their families were locked in open-air prison camps. I think about the Navajo code talkers who went and used their language as a secret code to transmit messages in the Pacific when just a few years before they had been put in boarding schools to try to extract that language from that culture, and then were asked to use that very language to fight on behalf of this country. And so I say that because the experience of Black Americans in that regard is not necessarily unique. Like many people who have experienced racism in this country, thinking particularly of those two groups, have conceived of a way to like fight for a country that not only doesn't fight for them, but that actively subjugates and oppresses them. And again, within those communities, there are differing positions. Some within the Navajo community are like, why would I ever go do that? Like, why would I ever go fight for this country when this country has, for generations, extracted my language, my culture, and physically removed my family from our land? Japanese Americans were like, why would I go fight for a country that is keeping my family in a prison camp? And then at the same time, there are some who believe that, in fact, this is a way to demonstrate our commitment to America. And maybe, again, not America as it is today, but America as it can be, America as it aspires to be. You know, as Dr. King writes about the Constitution, talking about it as a promissory note, right? That this promise of what America can be is the thing that we are moving toward, even when the country itself seems as if it is serving as the obstacle to us getting there. So yes, it's hard and it's complex and people can be of two minds and often are, but I think that complexity and that duality and that cognitive dissonance is worth sitting with because it reflects the really difficult nature of these questions.
1: I don't know. We've been aspiring for 250 years, Clint.
2: I hear it.
1: I'm ready for a result.
2: I hear it.
1: Clint Smith, thank you very much for talking with me.
2: Thank you. It's been a pleasure.
1: That's our show. Coming up on Life Kit, how to have a safe, healthy summer.
8: Try to keep your house as cool as possible by covering windows to keep the sun out, not using your oven or things that will actually heat up the inside of your house.
1: This episode was produced by Jess Kung. It was edited by Courtney Stein. Our engineer was An Lee Huang. And I'm B.A. Parker. Hydrate. 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
7: 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And from the estate of Joan B. Kroc, whose bequest serves as an enduring investment in the future of public radio and seeks to help NPR produce programming that meets the highest standards of public service in journalism and cultural expression. 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
12: 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I'm Mariel Segarra.
13: At Life Kit, we are always giving you tips on how to stay healthy, and we realized summer presents some unique opportunities on that front. It's an easier time to get enough sunlight, to eat fresh fruits and vegetables, maybe even to exercise outdoors if it's not unbearably hot. It's also a risky time. We're outside, we're jumping into bodies of water, we're baking under the hot sun, we are lighting fires and cooking over them. If we're gonna do these things, we ought to do them right. Take grilling, for example.
14: Generally speaking, you don't necessarily want anything above your grill. It might not be the best setup to place your grill on a balcony where there is someone else's balcony above yours. And you generally don't want to place your grill along your house siding because it gets really hot.
13: This is Jess Larson. She's the founder of a food blog called Plays Well With Butter. Love that name. A few other precautions she mentions.
14: It's always a good idea to have a fire extinguisher on hand and just the knowledge that air feeds flames. And when in doubt, close the lid and let the fire die out on its own.
13: On this episode of Life Kit, we're going to give you the scoop on how to stay healthy and safe this summer. And grilling is just the start. We'll talk about healthy summer cooking and swimming and extreme heat and bugs and more. Question. Do you know how to swim? Like, for real? If you're not sure, takeaway one, summer is a good moment to test your swimming skills and maybe take a swimming class. That could save your life. And swimming is also just a great way to get exercise when it's hot outside. The Red Cross has a list of 5 basic skills that you need at a minimum to save yourself in the water. The first is you should be comfortable with submerging your whole body, including your head, under the water. The second is you should be able to return to the surface and float or tread water for 1 minute. Cullen Jones is a former Olympic swimmer, and it's his mission now to make sure people know how to swim.
15: One of the biggest things about, you know, treading water and also floating is taking in a deep breath. When you take in that deep breath, your lungs at that point essentially become a buoy.
13: The third skill is if you're in a pool, you should be able to turn around in a full circle and find an exit. And the fourth is you should be able to swim 25 yards to that exit without stopping.
15: So the pool that you're thinking of in your head, that's probably a 25-yard pool.
13: Lastly, you should be able to get out of the water without using a ladder. Cullen says you can think elbow, elbow, tummy, knee, knee.
15: Elbow, elbow. So you're putting both of your elbows up on the surface, lifting yourself up to your stomach so you're halfway out, and then you're trying to bring your knee up, one knee up, and then the other knee up, and then you should be able to stand up at that point.
13: If you don't have these skills or you're not a confident swimmer, take a swim class. It's never too late to start. You can go to usaswimming.org/make-a-splash to find a class near you. And if you have kids in your life, there's even more to consider here, because drowning is the number one cause of death for children ages 1 to 4 in the United States. The American Association of Pediatrics recommends swim classes for kids and says you can start when they're as young as 1 year old. Beyond that, takeaway two, if your kids are near a body of water, whether that's the pool, a lake, the ocean, designate an adult water watcher, someone who knows it's their job to watch the water and the kids in it. Shazik Sonoda is the founder and executive director of the drowning prevention nonprofit No More Under.
16: Often these tragedies happen because someone thinks someone else is watching. Someone thinks that someone else has an eye on the kids or on the pool. And so really being focused on watching the water, I often say that the amount of time it takes to read and answer a text message is the amount of time it takes a child to drown.
13: She says water watchers should be sober and alert and have their phone nearby in case they need to call 911.
16: I don't want to be a killjoy and say, hey, don't go drinking at pool parties. I just think that it's really important that you have someone who is a responsible adult there. Just like you have a designated driver, you should definitely have a designated person.
13: And if there are other adults around, switch off every 15 or 20 minutes so no one loses focus. All right, next up, takeaway 3, take advantage of the sunlight, but be safe. We humans need the sun. Getting some sun exposure every day helps us sleep better. It can improve our mood and lower our stress levels, lower our blood pressure, increase our metabolism, and more. It also allows our bodies to create vitamin D, a substance we need to support our bones, our muscles, and our immune system. So make sure you're getting outside for at least 15 minutes a day, ideally at a time when it's cooler, like the morning. Also, though, don't overdo it. If you're going to be outside for hours, definitely cover your skin and wear sunscreen so you don't burn, and make sure you stay hydrated and cool. So, hydration. Look, you know you're supposed to do this, but I'm going to say it anyway. Drink lots of water. That helps your body make the sweat that it needs to cool you down. And if it's really hot out, skip the beer or the cocktail. It's just going to dehydrate you and increase your risk of heat exhaustion. Here's Paul Schramm from the Centers for Disease Control and Prevention.
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13: Now, if you're outside and you need to cool down quickly, try putting an ice pack or a wet towel on the back of your neck, under your armpits, or on your groin, because some of the body's major blood vessels are closer to the skin in those areas. Dr. Renee Salas is an attending physician at Massachusetts General Hospital, and she has some tips for when you're indoors. For instance, keep your curtains closed.
8: Try to keep your house as cool as possible by covering windows to keep the sun out, not using your oven or things that will actually heat up the inside of your house. Opening up the house when it's cool, like in the morning, and using fans to try to bring that cool air in.
13: You can do the same thing at night. Open the windows to let the heat out from the day. By the way, she mentioned ovens. If you're giving yours a rest on a hot day, salads and grain bowls are a great alternative. Anything you can throw together with minimal cooking. I like to make quinoa on the stovetop and then toss in garbanzo beans, raw cherry tomatoes, fresh dill, olive oil, vinegar, salt, pepper, raisins, and sometimes pickled carrots. It's really good. Or you could make an arugula salad with goat cheese, fresh blueberries, and walnuts. That brings me to takeaway 4. Summer is a great time to eat more whole foods. We know that ultra-processed foods are bad for our health. Here's NPR health correspondent Maria Godoy.
18: There is a lot of research linking overconsumption of ultra-processed foods to poor health outcomes. So they see an increased risk of things like type 2 diabetes, obesity, hypertension, dying from cardiovascular disease. In fact, there's research showing that eating too much ultra-processed foods increases your risk of dying prematurely from all causes. And the evidence is pretty strong and consistent for all of those risks.
13: We also know that fruits and vegetables are packed with nutrients, which is why nutrition experts tell you to eat the rainbow.
19: Why are we supposed to eat such colorful food? Why are blueberries so good for us? Well, in that pigment, there are phytonutrients, compounds like carotenoids and flavonoids and anthocyanins. Those are all big words for compounds that actually really can protect us. These are the things that can help stave off chronic disease and keep us healthy, which is why we're told to eat daily servings of fruits and vegetables.
13: This is Allison Aubrey, also a health correspondent at NPR. The good news is, in the summer, you have the cornucopia in front of you. Take your pick. Plump blackberries, sweet ripe peaches, juicy heirloom tomatoes. Find out what fruits and vegetables are in season during each part of the summer and celebrate them. Okay, it is time to talk about the things that creep and crawl. I wanted to say bugs, but we have learned that ticks are not technically classified as bugs. They're arachnids, along with their friends, spiders and scorpions. It's estimated that about 31 million people in the U.S. get bitten by a tick every year. Summer is peak season for this, and unfortunately, ticks can spread diseases like Lyme. Takeaway 5, take tick bite prevention seriously. If you're spending time outdoors in the summer, especially in an area where ticks are common, like the Northeast, cover your skin as much as possible. For instance, if you're going on a hike or working in the yard, you could wear long sleeves and long pants and tuck your pants into your socks. I know it's hard to do that when it's hot, which is one reason I don't hike in the summer, but you can choose fabrics that are more breathable. And then spray your clothes and your skin with an EPA-recommended repellent. The CDC recommends that you use a bug spray with the chemical permethrin on your clothes, but not on your skin. On your skin, you want to use DEET. If you are hiking, stay on the trail and out of the tall grass. And when you get home, do a tick check right away. NPR health correspondent Ping Huang walked me through this last summer. She says, generally speaking, the longer a tick is latched onto your body, the more likely it is to spread disease.
20: Coming in from the outside, it might be helpful to throw your clothes in the dryer, because putting them on high heat for 10 minutes will kill any ticks that are kind of still crawling around on them. And then you want to jump in the shower, which will wash any ticks off you and also give you a chance to check all those places on your body that might have been covered with clothes that now you can check for ticks.
13: And if you've never seen a tick, here's what you're looking for. By the way, this is Becky Eisen, a research biologist at the CDC.
21: People are often surprised by how small these critters are. So if you can picture an everything bagel, an adult is about the size of a sesame seed, so the little white seeds on there, and then the nymphs are about the size of a poppy seed, so those tiny little black seeds. So they're often difficult to find, particularly those really small nymphs, which is probably helps to explain why so many human infections are associated with nymphal bites.
13: Becky is specifically talking about deer ticks, which are ticks that can carry Lyme disease. Lone star ticks, which can carry other diseases, are often a little bit bigger. And dog ticks, also potential disease carriers, can be much bigger than that. A couple of other things to help you identify ticks: they don't have wings, and the nymphs and adults that are the most likely to bite you each have 8 legs. Now, if you do find a tick on your body, Pink says don't throw it out right away, as eager as you might be to get rid of it.
20: Because there's some information that it would help you to collect in order to sort of understand what your risk is. So you can try to take a really clear picture of it. You can submit that to some experts to get some consult, try to figure out what kind of tick is it? What life stage is it in? And that information will help you and also a doctor, if you actually do seek some medical care, figure out what your risks are.
13: You can submit a photo to the University of Rhode Island's Tick Encounter website. And they also have field guides with photos you can use as a reference. Some symptoms of Lyme disease to look out for and definitely tell your doctor about: aches and pains, fever, a rash, fatigue, and swollen lymph nodes, among other things. Okay, last up, mosquitoes. When you're outside, your best defense against mosquito bites is a bug repellent that includes the chemical DEET. Here's Sammy Ramsey, a professor of entomology at the University of Colorado Boulder.
22: If you think for a moment about what it is that DEET is doing for you, it provides hours and hours of consistent relief by confusing the capacity of the mosquitoes to smell you. And if they can't smell you, they can't locate you as a host. It basically camouflages your chemical scent so that you do not actually smell like a human being or a host for them.
13: By the way, the CDC also says these EPA-registered insect repellents have been proven to be effective against mosquitoes: Picardin, IR3535, and oil of lemon eucalyptus. So that's our takeaway 6. Use bug spray with one of these ingredients to handle mosquitoes outside. And when you do use bug spray, make sure you do it right. Sammy says a lot of people don't.
22: I've seen people just kind of spritz it like cologne, like a little bit here, a little bit there, rub it together. That's not going to help you. You want to make a sweeping motion each time you spray it so that the chemical is actually landing in very well distributed amounts across your skin instead of piling up in one area.
13: Now, the American Academy of Pediatrics says anyone under 2 might have skin different from that of an adult or even an older child, so apply DEET sparingly to them. But for most of us, experts say DEET is effective and safe when you use it correctly. A few other best practices when it comes to bug sprays: apply it in open areas, not in enclosed spaces. And if you're putting it on your face, don't spray it directly. Spray it into your hands, then rub it on your skin. And wash off your bug spray with soap and water when you get back inside. Now, if it's the middle of the night and there's a mosquito in your room, you might have to go on a mosquito hunt, which is usually what I do. But if you're super tired, you can try turning on a fan or the AC to keep the mosquito away from you. And if you do get bitten by a mosquito, don't scratch. You don't want to risk infection. Instead, apply some ice or some hydrocortisone cream or aloe, and maybe cover the bite with a bandage to make scratching harder. All right, time for a recap. Takeaway one, summer is a good moment to test your swimming skills and maybe take a class. That could save your life. Takeaway two, if your kids are near a body of water, designate an adult water watcher. Takeaway three, take advantage of the sunlight, but be safe. Cover your skin, wear sunscreen so you don't burn, and make sure you stay hydrated. Takeaway four, summer is a great time to eat more whole foods. Find out what fruits and vegetables are in season during each part of the summer and celebrate them. Takeaway five, take tick bite prevention seriously. Finally, takeaway six, to prevent mosquito bites, use bug spray with ingredients like DEET, Picardin, IR3535, or oil of lemon eucalyptus. This episode of Life Kit was produced by Claire Marie Schneider. Megan Kane is our senior supervising editor, and Lauren Gonzalez is our executive producer. 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I'm Mariel Segarra. Thanks for listening. 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
24: You might not think it now, but I was actually kind of a bookish kid. 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In junior high, when everybody started playing basketball, I wanted to play basketball too. I started to feel left out. So I went to the library and I checked out a book entitled How to Play Basketball. So I was that kid.
25: 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I'm your host, Chloe Salmon. 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
26: 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All right, here's what I would say about that. 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
27: Live from NPR News in Washington, I'm Dan Ronan. President Trump is praising the late South Carolina Senator Lindsey Graham, who died Saturday night. Graham had just returned to Washington after a fact-finding trip to Ukraine when paramedics were called to his Capitol Hill home for a report of a person suffering a medical emergency. Trump this morning called into NBC's Meet the Press, where he spoke about his one-time political rival who became one of his biggest political supporters.
28: Said he just landed from Ukraine. I said, that's a long trip to make. And he said, he sounded a little tired, but perfect, but a little bit tired. I had a right to be. And he was a worker. No, he was really a worker, but he sounded great, actually. But he actually said he was tired.
27: Graham was scheduled to appear on Meet the Press this morning to discuss his trip to Ukraine. Congress is back in session tomorrow, and with the death of Lindsey Graham, its ranks on the Republican side have thinned even further. it makes it difficult to pass important legislation. NPR's Mara Liasson reports.
1: The Republican majority in Congress was already slim, and it just got slimmer. The sudden death of Senator Graham and the absence of Republican Kentucky Senator Mitch McConnell makes Congress's job harder. McConnell has been hospitalized since mid-June, and there's not been a lot of information about his condition. Meanwhile, Congress has to pass the National Defense Authorization Act, plus an emergency supplemental funding request from the Pentagon to help pay for the war in Iran. Both are big priorities on Capitol Hill. President Trump has been demanding that the Senate pass an elections bill, which, among other things, would curtail mail-in voting. But Republican leaders in Congress have told him they don't have the votes to pass it. Mara Liasson, NPR News.
27: The U.S. and Iran are again exchanging fire for the third weekend in a row. These back-and-forth strikes began after Iran fired warning shots at a tanker attempting to transit through the Strait of Hormuz. The U.S. retaliated, striking multiple sites in Iran. NPR's Kerry Khan has the latest.
2: Iran's Navy says it fired the warning shots at a container vessel after, quote, several ships attempted to travel along an unapproved route through the vital waterway. The U.S. has urged ships to use a southern route through the strait that hugs the coast of Oman. Iran says that is a violation of the Memorandum of Understanding signed last month between Iran and the U.S. Posting on X, the U.S. military says it completed a third round of strikes overnight, hitting more than 100 targets to hold, quote, Iranian forces accountable for its attack on commercial vessels in the Strait of Hormuz. Iran says it responded with fire toward Jordan and other Gulf states. The UAE and Qatari officials report intercepting incoming missile attacks. Kerry Khan, NPR News, Tel Aviv.
27: And from Washington, this is NPR. AAA says the price of gasoline is up as the war with Iran has resumed. Unleaded regular increased more than 7 cents this week to $3.87 a gallon. Diesel is up 11 cents to $4.88. The increase in prices come even as demand for gasoline declined last week by more than 3% on a daily basis, as motorists appear to be driving less following the 4th of July holiday. Hawaii has the most expensive fuel in the country. Indiana has the lowest. In tennis, Jannik Sinner will face Alexander Zverev in the men's final at Wimbledon on Sunday. Vicky Barker has the story from London.
5: Jannik Sinner comes into the final after decisively depriving Novak Djokovic of a 25th slam in the semifinals. The Italian is hoping for his fifth Grand Slam. German-born Alexander Zverev won his first Grand Slam in the French Open last month. His Wimbledon semifinal win ended hometown hero Arthur Ferry's hopes of rising from wild card to Wimbledon champion. Zverev will likely be hoping momentum is on his side, but he's lost his last nine matches against Sinner and has never faced him on grass, where Sinner is considered the stronger player. For NPR News, I'm Vicky Barker in London.
27: Saturday, 21-year-old Linda Noskova won the women's singles title at Wimbledon. The four teams have been decided for the World Cup. France will play Spain Tuesday. Wednesday, England and Argentina face for the semifinal. 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

0: from PRX. This is the Moth Radio Hour. I'm your host, Chloe Salmon. I love thinking up the themes for these episodes and finding stories that fit. But stories speak to us all differently, so why should I get to have all the fun of deciding what unites them? In this episode, you'll hear five wonderful tales. The theme? I'm staying out of it. You get to decide. What common threads do you hear? Maybe I'll tell you what my vote is at the end of the episode, and you'll have a chance to send yours into the Moth. But until then, I'm all ears. Our first story comes to us from Boston, where we partner with public radio station WBUR. Here's Harold Cox, live at the Moth.
1: It was a brilliant idea. At least I thought so. I was going to make a time-lapse photography video of me losing weight. I knew this was the right thing to do. So every day after breakfast, I made four photographs, one facing to the front, and then turned to the right, and then turned to the right, and then turned to the right. So I now had four photographs, and if you put a lot of them together, you would see me turning around kind of like a rotisserie chicken. So I was doing this because I had gained a lot of weight and it was necessary for me to lose some. So my plan was that I was going to start drinking the... those god-awful green smoothies. I don't know why people...

0: I would then be able to see myself get thinner, and I would have an Academy Award presentation. 3 weeks into this project, the bicycle was horrible because the problem is you go nowhere fast, and I wanted to get off of that thing. And then the green smoothies were really horrible. And I thought, hey, well, maybe I could dress it up. So what I did was, I need to do something that will make this actually all right. I started making the smoothie, and I put some kale and a cucumber. And then I thought, you know, I really like grapefruit. So let's put some grapefruit in there. And then I put the peel in as well. All right, here's what I would say about that. Don't do it. It's really bad. First, it looks like something you shouldn't eat. And then secondly, it was really nasty. But then I continued to make the photographs because I just wanted to, you know, I could see myself going around and around and around. And it was really nice. So let's jump forward to a time when I had to go to Chicago for a presentation. This was a very important work presentation, and I'd made this PowerPoint that would accompany my presentation. I went to Chicago, and I was in the auditorium, just me and the audiovisual guy. I gave him the PowerPoint flash drive. You know where it's going. He made a mistake. And instead of putting up my brilliant PowerPoint, I looked up and there was a picture of me. He had found one of those pictures and my arms were stretched out, my legs were stretched out, naked. Because how else are you going to see the changes that I wanted to see in my body? So I'm having a panic moment, and I screamed to him, and I said, take that down, take that down. He pressed a button, and I started going around. So I'm going around in the circle, and there was a woman who came into the room. She screamed, and she went back out. I don't know who she was. I didn't go back and check, because I need to make certain that we came, you know, we took this thing down. And he wasn't moving quite fast enough. So I went over and I just yanked all of the plugs out of the thing, because I needed to stop this rotisserie of shame. He and I could not make eye contact the whole time. I went ahead and I had my presentation. I couldn't make eye contact with anybody in the audience. And then I got out of Chicago, and I have actually never been back again. So what I have learned about freedom is that freedom is really when you let go of blunders, and when you learn about your last blunder. So I'm now at a place in my life where I need to lose some weight again. I am going to drink the smoothies. I am going to ride the bicycle. I am not going to take pictures.
1: That was Harold Cox. Originally from Texas, he currently lives in Massachusetts and is a university professor. He loves to tell stories about the simple and goofy things that have happened in his life. Luckily, he says, his life is full of simple and goofy things, as we just heard. I asked Harold if he has attempted a similar kind of fitness chronicle since then. His answer, LOL, I will never, ever do this again. Which, fair. To see a photo of Harold, fully clothed, head over to themoth.org.

0: Our next story was told by Desai in New York City, where WNYC is a media partner of The Moth. Here's Dee.
1: I grew up in China, went to college at a coastal city called Tianjin. Never heard of it? It's okay. Small town, 14 million population. I majored in pharmacy, minored in English. And when I was a senior, I was on track to come to the United States for a biochemistry PhD.

0: before graduation, I saw posters all over campus about a English talent competition hosted by local TV station. Now, Tianjin TV Network is the fourth largest network in China. And being on TV has been my dream since I was a little kid. My first stage was my crib at daycare. Storytelling during nap time, captive audience. Ever since I was five, every night during National Weather Channel, I would be standing by the TV and I would do the weather report to my entire family. I could recite all the cities. My grandpa was very proud. And this was May 2005. I was 21 years old. I knew in about 3 months, I was going to leave my home country, join an intense research program at America's most exciting city, Dallas, Texas. And I've heard the misery of a PhD scientist lifestyle. You spend days and nights working the lab, you're lonely, you're dedicated, and your life is filled with failures and frustrations until that one breakthrough, if ever. So I'm staring at these posters thinking, this is my last chance becoming a TV star. So I applied. See, this English talent competition is just like America's Got Talent. Dumb it down a few notches. And it's to showcase the talent of speaking English. There were a few hundred contestants. Preliminary quarterfinals were held in classrooms and movie theaters. And we had to jump through hoops like reading Shakespeare, reading poetry, group debate, sketch comedy. I was lucky. I got through the first few rounds. And there were 12 of us in the final. And the final took place at the TV station in the studio. There were room full of audience. And the competition will be broadcasted to the network, meaning whoever is watching this channel at home, they're gonna see me on their TV. I was doing fine in the final. Middle of the pack, closer to the bottom. But the final program, the last section of the final, it was on improvised speech. Improvised speech, random topics on raffle tickets. I saw the other contestant got things like narrating a basketball game or giving a welcome remark to Australian ambassador. And then it was my turn, and my topic was to pick a random audience member and make a marriage proposal. I was 21 years old. My real majors are romance and boys. I learned English by binge-watching Friends. Making a marriage proposal, that's the only thing I can do. So I picked a cute boy from the audience, I went down one knee, and words started to come out of my mouth. And they sounded good. And somehow in that moment, I became a Monica in Friends from the night where she was in that candlelight room, she was proposing to Chandler. So here I was on stage, one knee on the ground, I look into the eyes of my future husband. All my life, I never thought I would be so lucky to fall in love with someone like you. With one glance, I see you and only you in the crowd. I was so into it, I started crying. And that cute boy, bless his heart, he teared up too. And he said yes. The crowd went crazy. They stood up and gave us a standing ovation. And I won the final. Well, What came with an award was the job offer. The producer say, hey, you wanna work with us? We're actually starting a new show called East Meets West. It's about English culture, about Chinese culture. It's bilingual, it's for kids like you, it's for expats working in China. You wanna be with us for the summer? I was beyond excited. Before I realized it, I was already out on the field with a crew conducting interviews. And I noticed there were no makeup artists, no teleprompters, and absolutely no assistants. And yes, it was a 9-to-5 job, 5 a.m. to 9 p.m. And on most days, I ate breakfast, lunch, and dinner in the van, just stuffing food in my mouth while going through scripts with a producer, because we were a small show, our budget was very tight. We got to pack everything in. It was not glamorous. It was actually stressful. The work was stressful, but it was very eye-opening. And the people were very good people, kind and wholesome. I was this 21-year-old kid, but everybody took good care of me. They taught me so much, not just about TV production, but also about work ethics and sacrifices. End of that summer, the TV station offered me to stay for full time. That was a bittersweet moment. TV hosting was really fun, and I loved the people. But I've got other plans. I'm putting so much effort preparing for the PhD. I just can't let it go wasted. Yes, I wanted to have it all in life, but sometimes you have to make hard decisions. So, no. I did not become the Oprah of China. But I did get people to call me Dr. D for the rest of my life. Thank you.
1: D. Tsai is an investment professional by day, a stand-up comedian by night, and a sailboat skipper if the wind on the Hudson is good. Whether it's for stand-up or storytelling, Dee brings her unique perspectives as an immigrant, a woman, and a badass. Besides the epic proposal that clinched her the win, Dee's favorite part of the competition was group sketch comedy. Her character died in the sketch, but ever the performer, she insisted on being given a set of angel wings so that she could still take center stage. Now that we're two stories in, do you have an idea for a theme that unites them? Well, you've got time, because we've got more to go. In a moment, a granddaughter and grandfather learn to love themselves, and a tennis doubles match heats up when the Moth Radio Hour continues.

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6: From PRX, this is the Moth Radio Hour. I'm Chloe Salmon. The theme of this episode is up to you. Two stories down, three to go. Do you have a top contender for a common thread? Let's see if it holds up. I'm rooting for you. Our next story is told by Mercedes Hesselroth, who shared it at a showcase in New York City for our community engagement program, which works with community organizations to help their members workshop and tell stories. Here's Mercedes, live at the Moth.
7: My tata had a reputation as a jokester. When I think of him, the first thing I remember is the twinkle in his eye. He regularly pulled pranks at his office and had a gregarious personality that couldn't be more different than mine. When he was growing up, the people in Cusco called him the boy who laughs, whereas I was chronically shy as a child, quiet, reserved. When I was 7 years old, my mother gifted me a bookmark with 10 ways to develop self-esteem because I had never developed the confidence that I sensed in my peers. I treated myself unkindly and didn't believe that I held any inherent value. So I chased gold stars and titles and achievements in order to search for external validation. But I never had to do anything to prove my value to my tata. He would lift me in the air and tell me I could be president of the United States if I wanted to. In 2019, my abuela, who we call La Mama, unexpectedly passed away, and my whole family was all hands on deck in Peru to be with her when she died and to manage logistics and to take care of my tata. They had been together for 72 years, and his whole world changed overnight. He didn't want to come back with us to the U.S. He was very patriotic and wanted to stay in Peru. He would rather be in charge of his own household than feel like a burden in somebody else's. We, of course, told him that loving him was not a burden, but he didn't believe us. After lots of disagreement, he reluctantly agreed to come back with us to America and stay with my aunt and uncle, even though he didn't speak English and didn't know anybody in the country except for our family. If their places had been reversed, my mom says that La Mama would have had her bags packed before we could even ask her. I remember her as independent and courageous, always going on adventures. In many ways, she was also the opposite of me. To this day, I wonder how I can come from people so strong and feel so small. But I could tell that in this situation, my tata needed more love and support than La Mama would have in order to keep going. On March 12th, 2020, I boarded a plane to Texas, and while I was getting on the flight, New York City shut down. What was supposed to be a week-long visit for my tata's 98th birthday turned into a surprise 6 weeks as air travel stopped and the world shifted under the pandemic. All the gold stars that I had been chasing, like academics and internships and job opportunities, disappeared overnight. My aunt was an essential worker, and my uncle was trapped in Peru, unable to get a flight back home during the lockdown. So I became my tata's primary caregiver and companion during this time. I would administer his medicine, remind him to wash his hands, and translate the news from the outside world. I was laser focused on him. I would hug him and whisper these affirmations in his ear that he never believed. I would say, "Tata, eres precioso. Gracias, hija, por tus ojos que me ven así." Thank you for your eyes that view me this way. He felt like it was just my opinion. "Tata, eres mi persona favorita en todo el mundo." "Tú también." "Tata, eres lindo, eres hermoso, eres bonito." He'd say, "Bonito es un pescadito." And it's true. Bonito is the word for pretty and for a type of fish. But I just wanted him to accept my love and accept the compliment. So one day I fired back, "Well, if you're a fish, then I'm a cow." And it wasn't the first time that I had called myself that. It was just one of many names and insults that I played on the tape in my head over and over in this swirl of negative self-talk. But it was the first time that I had said that out loud. And of course, my tata's hearing aids weren't working as usual. So he said, "What did you say? Say it again." "I'm a cow." He still couldn't hear me. "Again." I leaned in closer. "I'm a cow. I'm a cow." I had to say it louder and louder each time and feel it sink in deeper and deeper each time. And it didn't feel good to breathe life into those kinds of words. When Tata finally heard what I said, he replied, "Oh, of course that's not true." But that bad feeling stayed with me. And Tata had lots of bad feelings of his own. His hearing aids constantly broke. His eye medicine wouldn't always help his vision correctly. His legs were swollen and he was in lots of pain and had lots of memories. And one day he was far from the smiling man I knew. And he said, "Los viejitos no valen nada. Rapidito se van a la tumba." And he was saying that it wasn't worth it to be alive at his age, and he wished that he would just hurry up and die. And so I call my mom crying about what my tata has said. And instead of commiserating with me or comforting me, she goes, "Well, now you know how I feel." Because my whole life, she has heard me call myself things like ugly, stupid. And this moment was like a mirror where I could see that I just wanted my tata to feel loved. I wanted him to know that his life had value, and I wanted my love to keep him alive. And it was hard to believe it, but other people like my mom also wanted the same thing for me. In April, when flights came back, I hugged my tata goodbye for what I didn't know would be the last time. I held his hand and told him every affirmation I could think of at once. "Tata, eres precioso, eres mi persona favorita, eres creado de Dios, te quiero mucho, eres mi héroe." And he squeezed his eyes shut and shook his head like he couldn't carry all that love inside him. And so in this process of caring for my tata toward the end of his life, I learned that you have to be able to accept love from others, But along with that, you also have to accept love from yourself. This process is still ongoing for me. It's a work in progress, and some days are better than others. But I hope that Tata is dancing with La Mama again, and that he finally now knows how much we all love him.
6: That was Mercedes Hesselroth. She is a Peruvian-American writer based in New York. Like I mentioned, Mercedes came to the Moth through a workshop with our community engagement program. This one was with I'll Go First, a nonprofit that uses the power of storytelling and advocacy to foster resilience and promote healing for people affected by trauma around the world. Looking back, Mercedes is grateful for the time she got to spend with her Tata at the end of his life. In the uncertainty of COVID, she was thankful to be able to just be present with him, to sit with him, and to hug him. To see a photo of Mercedes and her Tata, head over to themoth.org.

0: Have you come up with a theme or themes for you overachievers for this hour yet? Let's see if it applies to our next story, which was told by Tim Lopez at a Story Slam, also in New York City, where WNYC is a media partner of The Moth. Here's Tim.
1: Thank you. All right, so it was my freshman year of college, and I was standing on center court at UCLA's fabled Arthur Ashe Tennis Center, where every year the top pros would come and play in the Mercedes-Benz Invitational in front of thousands of fans. But in that moment, the stadium was empty, except for me and my friends Lance, Paul, and Evan. And that night, we took part in what has to be the most amazing, greatest two-on-two doubles amateur tennis game of all time. Now, the teams were chosen at random. It was Lance and Paul versus me and Evan. And this was problematic for a couple of reasons. One was that Evan and I hated each other. We were frenemies before the term even existed. And this was because we were kind of cut from the same cloth, as it were. We were both garrulous, borderline emotionally unstable people who love being the center of attention. When we all got together, we both thought we were the smartest, funniest person in the room, and we would get into these fights about seemingly innocuous shit that would blow up into these terrible arguments that would never end because neither one of us would ever back down. So, the second reason was kind of more of a tactical one. Even though none of the four of us had played any serious or even semi-serious tennis, Lance and Paul were kind of naturally athletic guys, you know, the kind of guys that just could jump into any sport or any game at any time and make a positive contribution right away. Evan was played baseball in high school, varsity baseball, where he developed a reputation as a talented player, but also a complete and total head case. He was known for beaning as many players as he would strike out, which in fairness was kind of a lot. So he was kind of like, you know, a lot of power, but no control. And then there was me. You might not think it now, but I was actually kind of a bookish kid. Divided my time fairly evenly between the library and various board game tournaments. In junior high, when everybody started playing basketball, I wanted to play basketball too. I started to feel left out. So I went to the library and I checked out a book entitled How to Play Basketball. So I was that kid. I wasn't exactly very athletically inclined. So it was a bit of a mismatch on paper. As we started to play, the game unfolded, it kind of went that direction. They dispatched us handily in the first set, 6-2, and even easier in the second set, 6-1. And I kind of got to the point where they were like, hey, are you sure you guys don't want to like switch teams and make it more fair? And we were like, no. And they promptly went out in the third set to a 5-0 lead. Now, at that point, Evan and I were in total meltdown mode. We were screaming at each other. We were hurling obscenities, often while the ball was in play. After missed points or, unforced errors, we would berate each other on our shortcomings as both tennis partners and as human beings. And the whole thing was just kind of unraveling very rapidly. And I think that they felt bad for us because they kind of took their feet off the gas a little bit and they allowed us to kind of claw back into the game. So, we won one game and then two and then three, and then before you knew it, it was 5-5. And at that point, I know they weren't taking their foot off the gas anymore because I saw Lance look over to Paul, and he will deny this to this day, but he said, it's time to get down to business. And they touched rackets, kind of like, yeah, let's do this. But Evan and I were kind of dialed in, and we kind of figured something out, even though we weren't really conscious of it. And at this point, the thing that had driven us apart, which was our respective refusal to back down, was actually pointed in the same direction. So we ended up winning that set and staving off elimination 7-5. Now, in the pivotal fourth set, something magical started to happen. Evan and I started to cooperate. And so, he was playing in the front and I was playing in the back, which is of course the way you're supposed to play doubles tennis. But what was even more astonishing was what was happening between us personally. We stopped communicating verbally. We actually stopped talking. And what we did was we started communicating more kinesthetically, more with gestures and facial expressions and body language. And to this day, Lance and Paul say it's the longest time they've ever seen either one of us not say a word. And so we ended up winning the fourth set again by the score of 7-5. Now, the fifth set was, and I do not use this term lightly, amazeballs. And after a long, intense battle, we found ourselves a game. We had match point, and it was their serve. And Lance, southpaw, served, screaming rocket right to my side of the court. I returned it. Paul, wily as he was, went over and got it, hit another shot right at Evan, who was waiting at the net, sliced the volley down over, forcing Lance out to his right. He was able to pop it up. Terrible lob. Evan camped under it, was waiting for it, and just smoked this shot right down the center of the court. But Paul, again wily, was waiting for it and returned it to my side of the court. But I was waiting for that. I waited, held back on it, hit a screaming liner right down the sideline. Winner. Game, set, match. It was like a dam of emotion to burst. We immediately started screaming, yelling, we ran to each other, we hugged, we did this dance. It was totally spontaneous, but seemed choreographed, but like so wasn't. And basically carried each other off the court into glory. And looking back on it now, you know, I can see this is a turning point in our friendship, in our relationship. Because after that point, you know, shortly after that game, within a matter of months, we became inseparable. And, you know, we end up, to this day, he's one of my best friends of all time. And I know that it was because of that day when we realized that the only thing we hated more than each other was losing. So, thank you very much.
0: Tim Lopez is a storyteller, national park ranger, and Jeopardy champion based in Southern California. He says he's an extremely amateur athlete, and he approaches competition with the same energy he brings to all of life's pursuits. Enthusiastic, if not always graceful. Tim says he's cooled it with the competitiveness as he's gotten older. But he also wants to get into pickleball, so maybe we wait and see if that cutthroat spirit rears its head again. And since he and Evan are still very good friends over a decade later, could be an opportunity for them to team up once again and relive that tennis glory. All right, folks, one story left, and then it's time to decide, what's your theme for this episode? In a moment, a story that takes us from Iowa to Cameroon, when the Moth Radio Hour continues.

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6: From PRX, this is the Moth Radio Hour. I'm Chloe Salmon. In this episode, I'm challenging you to come up with your own theme that connects these stories. So far, we've heard about a humiliating tech malfunction, a Chinese reality TV competition, a grandfather, and a tennis match for the ages. They've taken us to very different places, but I bet you found something that they all have in common. Our final storyteller takes us across the globe to Cameroon. Akwi Inji told it at a main stage in New York City, where we partnered with Greenwood Cemetery. Here she is, live at the Moth.
7: Dad died unexpectedly of cancer in the summer of 2021. My seven siblings and I were living all over the world at the time, and we found ourselves scrambling in two fast-paced warp-speed weeks to apply for emergency visas, book flights, hope the visas were approved in time, begin funeral planning from afar, and then prepare for takeoff to Cameroon, where we were all from. Everything happened so suddenly that I didn't really have a chance to process what had happened until I was packing my luggage for the trip. It was July, and I thought about Mom and Dad. They met in 1978 when they were both going to school in Iowa. They got married, they had me, Dad got his PhD, and then we hightailed it to Cameroon, where Dad was from. And where he was actually quite powerful, because of the political work that he did, he was a voice of authority that people not only in the country, but in different parts of the world, respected and also adored. So I lived with Dad in Cameroon until I was about 8 years old, and then my mom and I moved back here to the States. Dad stayed there. And as I was growing up, Dad and I worked together on trying to maintain a transatlantic relationship, but we disagreed on just about everything. And so by the time I was a sophomore in college, Dad wanted me to be an attorney, I wanted to be an artist. We couldn't see eye to eye. We had an argument about it. We stopped talking to each other. And then years of silence went by. By the time he passed away, he and I hadn't spoken to each other in more than 20 years. And I was thinking about that with so much remorse and regret as I was packing. I stacked a set of T-shirts into the suitcase. I stuffed a set of tennis shoes there. I rolled up a pair of socks and stuffed those into a pair of hiking boots. And those hiking boots were brown Timberlands of the 1990s. I'd taken them with me on every solo hiking trip I'd been on throughout my entire adulthood. They'd taken me through Mexico, Sedona, Hawaii, all of the rocky patches in life, literally and figuratively. And as I was packing them, my memory was jogged. I realized that I purchased those boots the exact year that Dad and I had stopped talking to each other. And I bought them because they reminded me of a pair of boots Dad had owned when I lived with him in Cameroon. His were the vintage suede brown hiking boots with the red shoelaces. I bought mine because even though he and I had stopped talking to each other, I wanted something that would make me feel close to him, remind me that he was still in my life. So I put those in the suitcase, I zipped it up, and then I flew Cedar Rapids, Chicago, DC, Brussels, Yaoundé, Douala. I arrived in the airport in Douala, and my oldest brother, Gert, was there to welcome me there. And we stacked my suitcases into the back of a 1980s Toyota Highlander. Now, it seems like everybody in Cameroon has some sort of beat-up vintage SUV. because the terrain in Cameroon is really rugged and it's even mountainous in some regions. Everybody in Cameroon also knows that at that time, it was really dangerous to travel throughout the country due to political unrest and rebel groups that had emerged throughout the country. But despite all of that, Gert and I had no problems getting from the airport to the family home in Chang. It was a 6-hour drive. When we arrived in Chang, I was ushered through the gates that were my father's, through the kitchen that was my father's, and into the living room that was my father's. They'd set up an altar for him. There were candles, there was a Bible, and above all of that, there was a framed portrait of Dad, larger than life, just as he would have wanted. There were the twinkling eyes of my childhood, that compassionate and warm smile. This was the man that everyone loved. Word quickly spread that all of Ajaga Enji's children had arrived. And so guests streamed in from all over the country to offer their condolences in person, and they brought with them huge thermoses of food. The home was filled with warmth and the aroma of fried plantains, groundnut soup, cocoa yams, fufu, and chin-chin. It was also filled with laughter. It was a strange combination of grief and joyful reunion. In the weeks that followed, I spent my days working with my siblings to plan for Dad's many celebrations of life and the funeral and burial that would eventually take place in a little tiny village called Tugi. And Tugi is where Dad was born. For Cameroonians, it's important that you're buried where you're born. It's a matter of being connected to your ancestry, your lineage, the earth, and most importantly, it's a matter of eternal peace. It's your best chance at eternal peace. And during the nights, I spent my time bonding with my siblings over board games and movies and karaoke to, of all things, The Sound of Music. Yeah. There is video evidence of us doe adhering our way into the night. And then some nights, I chose to just walk around through my dad's massive property alone, room to room, trying to better understand who this man was through the things that he had left behind. One night, I locked myself into his office. That's where he spent most of his time. And it was a huge office. On one of the walls in the office, it was just nothing but photos. Family photos from when I was a kid, and one of the photos was of him and my mom on their wedding day, and she's in her light yellow dress, and he's in his Cameroonian attire, and they're smiling, and they're happy. And then all of the other photos were from our first family portrait session together. And above all of those photos, he had titled this gallery, The Glorious Past. I just sat on the floor, and I sobbed. And I poured myself glass after glass after glass of wine. As I looked through all of these photos and photo albums and read the letters that he had left behind, there was evidence all around me that he had loved me. And I was experiencing such a moment of yearning and learning all at once. And then came the night that we were all scheduled to depart from Chang to that family village Tugi as a caravan to bury Dad. And even though all of the extended family around us, they were hustling and bustling and already stacking suitcases in the backs of all of those SUVs, my siblings and I were sort of at a standstill in the kitchen. We were supposed to depart at 2 a.m. It was 11 p.m., but we had done nothing because we had not yet talked about the elephant in the room. And that was that this particular part of Cameroon that we would have to traverse was the most dangerous. And so my uncle Rambo, nicknamed Rambo for reasons you can imagine, and my brother Gert, they called a sibling meeting, and we all huddled together around the kitchen table. And Uncle Rambo's also the resident expert of the rebel groups. And he says, we need to understand the real danger. They don't just kidnap and hold for ransom, they rape, they murder. The danger is real, it is not myth, it is not hearsay, and we needed to be prepared for that. And then he also reminds us that because we are all siblings together and we are children of a very high-profile person, we are making a large and lucrative target. And We are making a target potentially of the entire caravan, and most importantly, we are potentially compromising the possibility of getting Dad all the way to Tugi for his burial. This was a lot. I understood what Gert and Rambo were saying. We each had a decision to make. So Gert looked at me, and he asked if I was willing to make that trek. And I thought about my dad. I'd hoped that I could be at least with him through this part, the very end, in ways that I had not been with him throughout his life. And I thought about the fact that this is exactly the part of the journey that I had packed my hiking boots for. But I also thought about my own kids, and I wanted to make it home safely to them. And so I shook my head no. I couldn't risk it. And the rest of my siblings, they followed suit. And I felt both relief and guilt. But then the next few minutes were very hurried minutes of people who were now able to take the places that were supposed to have been ours. And also what happened is those items that we had each packed for this part of the journey, we were suddenly handing off to the people who were now taking our places. And it's important for you to know that in Cameroon, when you loan somebody something, like somebody says, hey, do you have a t-shirt I can borrow? And you say, yes, but you know you're not getting that t-shirt back. It's just a culture of giving, and everyone's okay with that. So my sister gifted Uncle Rambo the machetes that she'd packed in her checked luggage. My brother gifted a cousin a sweater. And then my Auntie Helen, it was determined that she needed a more appropriate set of footwear than the flip-flops that she was wearing, and so she asked if she could use the tennis shoes that I had at the front door, and I said, absolutely, and she tried the tennis shoes on, and they were too tight. And so she looked at me and she said, do you have anything else that I could try? I thought about those hiking boots. I had not been ready to give them up, certainly not permanently, but I looked at her and I said, absolutely, I have something else that you can try. And I walked back to the back of the house, to the bedroom, and I fished the boots out of my luggage. And as I walked back to the kitchen, I crossed my fingers and I hoped that they didn't fit her. I handed the boots to Auntie Helen. She tried them on. She smiled. They fit. These were good boots, y'all. She could feel it. We hugged, and she joined the caravan wearing my boots. And then the next couple of minutes were hurried goodbyes that I was saying to family members that I hadn't seen in decades and would maybe never see again. Now, those of us who stayed behind, we went to bed, but I couldn't fall asleep. I was thinking about those boots, how they'd gotten me through so much in life, all of those rocky patches. And I realized, actually, all of those rocky patches in life were the kinds of experiences that other people who knew Dad would have called on him for support through, and I hadn't done that. And that made me realize that actually those boots were precisely the thing that I was supposed to send to take Dad to Tugi. So in the following hours, we received updates about the caravan. They'd made it to the halfway point. And then a few hours later, we received another update. They did see the rebel groups along the way, so we had absolutely made the right decision, and I felt better about that. And then eventually, they actually hit their own rocky patch, which was a mudslide. And the SUVs got caught in the mud, and we received a photo of family members pushing the SUVs out of the mud, and in that photo, there was my Auntie Helen, and on her feet were the boots. And then the following day, we received video footage. They'd made it successfully to Tugi, and in that video, there were hundreds of villagers dancing and singing, celebrating Dad's return home. And there were the colors of Cameroon, there was the reds and the greens and the yellows, and there was a grandmother that I'd never met, and there was Uncle Rambo, and there was Auntie Helen, and on her feet were the boots that had made their way home to bury a father. Thank you.
6: That was Akwi Ngi. She's an artist who lives at the intersection of communication and creativity. She most recently led communications for public school districts in Iowa before focusing on art full-time through Akwi Ngi Design Studio, where she creates abstract paintings inspired by nature. I asked Akwi what her favorite thing about her dad was. She said it was his unwavering desire to see others thrive. And his smile. He had an amazing smile that truly made his eyes sparkle. If you'd like to see that smile, you can head over to themoth.org to take a look at some photos of Akwi and her father, Ajaga Ngi. All right, everyone. I am so curious to know what theme you settled on after hearing the stories. I bet it's just perfect. Just so you don't think that I'm shirking my responsibilities as a Radio Hour host, I did come up with a couple of contenders myself. Reckonings and self-image. Did we match up? Let us know if so, and what your own theme was if not, by hitting us up on social media at Moth Stories. That's it for this episode. Thank you to our storytellers for sharing with us, and to you for listening and theming. We hope you'll join us next time.

0: This episode of the Moth Radio Hour was produced by me, Jay Allison, and Chloe Salmon, who also hosted and directed the stories in the show, along with Michelle Jalowski. Co-producer is Vicky Merrick, associate producer Emily Couch, additional community engagement program coaching by Tishelle Gabriel, Juan Rodriguez, and Devin Sandiford. The Moth's leadership team includes Sarah Haberman, Christina Norman, Sarah Austin Jeunesse, Jennifer Hickson, Jordan Cardinale, Kate Tellers, Marina Cluche, Suzanne Rust, Sarah Jane Johnson, and Patricia Urena. Moth stories are true as remembered and affirmed by the storytellers. Our theme music is by The Drift. Other music in this hour from Duke Levine, Gaucho, Vincent Peirani, and Emile Parisien, Los Marachucos, and Matthew Halsall. 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
5: Brandon Carr was using the old standards that his party has really not wanted anything to do with for our entire lives to now say we're going to punish these broadcasters who don't follow these old rules that everyone forgot about.
6: FCC Chair Brendan Carr is changing the way business is done at his agency. From WNYC in New York, this is On the Media. I'm Brooke Gladstone. Earlier this year, CBS pulled an interview from The Late Show with Stephen Colbert for fear of triggering the FCC's rarely used equal time rule.
7: We were told in no uncertain terms by our network's lawyers, who called us directly, that we could not have him on the broadcast.
6: Driving this crusade to crush the liberal media is a lawyer on a letter-writing mission.
8: One of the things that I find frustrating is that apparently we have people who think they are entitled to treat their shows like their private property rather than being responsive to their corporate management.
6: It's all coming up after this.
9: Live from NPR News in Washington, I'm Dan Ronan. President Trump is remembering Senator Lindsey Graham as a great politician and skilled dealmaker in an appearance on NBC's Meet the Press. The South Carolina Republican died last night, age 71, in Washington, D.C. NPR's Eric McDaniel reports.
10: Trump said he spoke to Graham by phone Saturday night after the senator returned from a trip abroad. He remembered the South Carolinian as a loyal ally who fiercely advocated for the president's agenda, despite an acrimonious 2016 Republican primary fight. Here's Trump speaking to NBC's Kristen Welker this morning.
11: This man was a great politician. He really got it.
10: Graham's temporary replacement will be appointed by South Carolina's Republican governor and serve for the rest of the year. A new Republican nominee will be elected in August and will compete for a six-year term in November's general election against Democratic nominee Annie Andrews in the Ruby Red State. Eric McDaniel, NPR News.
9: Even as the United States and Iran continue to exchange military strikes, President Trump said today on NBC's Meet the Press that the critical Strait of Hormuz is open to commercial traffic. Iran says it's closing off of the strait completely and not allowing any vessels to transit. This after a third round of U.S. airstrikes overnight. Pakistani and Omani officials have urged diplomacy. But as NPR's Emily Fang reports, both the U.S. and Iran say the temporary ceasefire is over.
12: Pakistan has been an important intermediary in the Iran war, and its deputy foreign minister told Iran's foreign minister to consider, quote, diplomacy remains the only viable path to resolving disputes. On Saturday, Iran also wrapped up talks with Oman on how to manage the Strait of Hormuz. But later, U.S. CENTCOM said it struck more than 100 targets across Iran, and the Sultanate's news agency reported Iranian drones had struck some sites in Oman. Iran's top negotiator, Mohammad Bagher Ghalibaf, wrote on X, quote, "The era of one-sided deals is over." And Iran's Islamic Revolutionary Guard Corps said it had fired on a ship trying to get through the strait. Emily Fang, NPR News.
9: Democrats in Maine have 2 weeks to select a new candidate for the U.S. Senate race against incumbent Republican Susan Collins. It's considered a must-win for Democrats if they're to gain control of the Senate in the midterms. Maine Democratic Party Executive Director Devin Murphy Anderson says Collins remains vulnerable because of her yes votes to confirm President Trump's nominees to the Supreme Court.
13: We have a very real situation in this country where women have had their reproductive rights stripped away from them. That is because of Susan Collins' vote to confirm Justice Brett Kavanaugh. She is not escaping that history.
9: Yesterday, the previous nominee, Graham Platner, officially ended his campaign amid allegations of sexual misconduct, which he denies. A heat wave is expected to cross much of the country this week. Two-thirds of the nation could be impacted by the high temperatures. You're listening to NPR News. A U.S. congressman says he was threatened by Israeli settlers during a recent visit to the occupied West Bank. Ro Khanna, a California Democrat, claims that Israeli soldiers aided the attackers and blocked him from leaving. From Ramallah, Nuha Musla reports.
14: Posting on social media after his return to the U.S., Congressman Ro Khanna says what he saw in the West Bank, including attacks on Palestinians and their villages by Israeli settlers, is inhumane.
15: We need to stand up for human dignity. We need to tell the stories of what's happening to Palestinians and Palestinian Americans in the West Bank. It's just wrong.
14: Khanna, who's exploring a 2028 presidential run, says he felt helpless for 90 minutes when Israeli soldiers arrived and did not assist him. In a statement, Israel's military told NPR soldiers did not block the congressman's exit. According to the UN, more than 36,000 Palestinians have been displaced in the past 2 years due to Israeli military action and settler violence. For NPR News, I'm Noha Musleh, Ramallah.
9: Flooding in Missouri has killed one person, and first responders rescued more than 200 children and staff at a summer camp in the central part of the state. As much as 12 inches of rain fell Friday night and Saturday morning, washing away the roads around Camp Tumsock in Lesterville, Missouri. The National Guard used Black Hawk helicopters to rescue the campers and reunite them at a nearby school with their family. This is NPR.
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6: From WNYC in New York, this is On the Media. Michael Owinger's out this week. I'm Brooke Gladstone. In late June, ABC began running some unusual ads. They were a call to action, and they sounded like this.
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6: The FCC has reportedly been inundated with tens of thousands of comments as a result of these ads from audiences who don't want the government meddling in their favorite shows. Where Paramount capitulated when it felt the heat, ABC is doubling down against the multiple investigations launched at it by the FCC. One is the probe into Disney ABC's policies around diversity, equity, and inclusion. Another is about which shows get exempt from an old FCC rule called the Equal Time Rule. That one was invoked when Stephen Colbert had Texas Democrat James Tallarico on his show. At the time, Tallarico was in a competitive primary race, and CBS pulled the episode off the air, reportedly in fear of the Equal Time Rule being invoked. According to the traditional interpretation of the rule, candidates running for office would not have to appear in the same hour, and they themselves would have to request it. But again, the rule hasn't been applied to late-night talk shows for decades. Anyway, this is all academic. It's not about the law per se. It's about entertainment shows getting their politics wrong. Fueled by the president's primal scream against the skeptics and the jokesters and the losers, it's a power play executed by the FCC and a few deeply motivated conservative lawyers. You'll hear a conversation with one later in the hour who claim that late night shows like Jimmy Kimmel Live and daytime shows like The View are not serving the public interest. They are too one-sided, too liberal.

0: stomach for a fight, even if they could win. You remember when Charlie Kirk was assassinated in September? Late night host Jimmy Kimmel said,
1: "We hit some new lows over the weekend with the MAGA gang desperately trying to characterize this kid who murdered Charlie Kirk as anything other than one of them and doing everything they can to score political points from it." In between the finger points.
0: The comment was clipped and posted on X by a right-leaning media watchdog group, and online outrage ensued. Then FCC Chairman Brendan Carr, on a right-wing podcast, aired his determination to crush Kimmel.
2: "Frankly, when you see stuff like this, I mean, look, we can do this the easy way or the hard way. These companies can find ways to change conduct, to take action, frankly, on Kimmel, or, you know, there's going to be additional work for the FCC ahead."
0: The easy way or the hard way. ABC chose the first option, pulling Kimmel off the air indefinitely. But it wasn't so easy after all. After public outcry, even street protests, Kimmel's suspension ultimately only lasted about a week. In February, I spoke to New York Times writer-at-large Jim Rutenberg, who's working on a book about the ideological battle over our airwaves. I asked, is this a long game? Is it an all-out war? And if so, against TV or all media?
3: Well, I would say, yes, it's a long war. It happens to have been going on for decades now. It has a lot ahead of it still. So yes to all, but yes, TV, why? Because TV and your medium, radio, unlike my medium, whatever we call the New York Times these days, is regulated by the federal government under the FCC. The FCC has some power to punish broadcasters, to hold them to certain old-fashioned standards, known as the public interest standards, to be balanced and fair. Brendan Carr was using the old standards that his party has really not wanted anything to do with for our entire lives to now say we're going to punish these broadcasters who don't follow these old rules that everyone forgot about.
0: Right. They haven't been enforced. Exactly which rule is he trying to revive?
3: It's questionable whether he's properly reviving anything that exists quite the way he says it does. But the public interest standard dates back, I'm sorry to do this to you and your listeners, but we got to go back to like the 1920s.
0: Love that period.
3: I do too, nerd alert. And in that period, the country was grappling with this powerful new form of media. Radio, it was like nothing that had come before because it could reach so many millions of people. It had this power to influence that the printed word really couldn't match. And they decided, we're going to give you licenses to use our frequencies. But in return, you have this incredible new power. It needs to be used responsibly. The industry wanted that because it was chaos. Anyone with it set up from the hardware store could get onto radio. So it was a mess. And then over the decades, very, very specific stipulations rose up for what it meant to be serving the public interest. Are you offering certain kinds of news program? Are all sides getting their point of view across on your airwaves? Are you offering children's program, et cetera, et cetera? It moves on to TV. And it's in the Reagan era where the Republicans say, we really don't like this stuff. They get rid of some of the more powerful parts of this. Then after the Reagan era, no FCC commissioner made a habit, certainly not a habit, of enforcing these standards.
0: Now, it was FCC Commissioner Mark Fowler that got rid of the fairness doctrine, right? Which is different from equal time, and we often get them confused. But that opened up the way for Rush Limbaugh to breathe new life into moribund AM radio, start an enormous new industry, and led ultimately to Fox.
3: It really enabled the entire conservative infrastructure to blossom. Podcasts would have never fallen under those old standards, but a template was set. You mentioned the equal time rule, which Brendan Carr brings up a lot. There, even to this day, is a rule that if you are a broadcaster, your local station in your town, radio or TV, and you have an entertainment program, not a news program, and you invite the local candidate on who's registered for office, and you're not news, by the way, I'm going to stress entertainment, you have to give the opponent the same amount of time with similar prominence on your station. That's still around.
0: But even though that law is still around, it's only around election time that you can even invoke it.
3: There is indeed a window. There are broader versions of it that get a little bit outside of elections. He's trying to apply here, but they have different restrictions that make it hard. He's tried to conflate some of this with news distortion, another public interest provision that you can't stage news, you can't fake

0: news. A very hard case to make. You have to prove that a conspiracy goes all the way up to the top of the network and the station. He's tried to bring that in. So some of these things, you're right, they're really circumscribed. The prescriptions are tighter than he lets on, but he's expanding them to the common sense, what you'd think if you heard it on the street. Well, they're supposed to be fair. That's not fair. It's that kind of way of addressing a much more complicated issue.
1: So let's get back to this war against the media or against television here. Trump watches a lot of TV. He's tried all sorts of ways to bring mainstream journalism in general to its knees, but the use of government power is a new twist. You've observed that Nixon tried it but couldn't pull it off because too many people saw the danger there. So Trump picked Brendan Carr to use the FCC to apply power where they can, right?
0: You would see Trump in his first term say, take their license away, take their license away. And like Nixon before him, he had public servants who weren't willing to do it the way he wanted to because they didn't see a legal path to really do it legitimately, including Trump's own FCC chair, Ajit Pai. Now, Brendan Carr was at the FCC then, worked closely with Pai before he became a commissioner himself as a lawyer. But Brendan Carr is not going after the networks. NBC doesn't have a license, but its stations do. And if you start threatening to pull a license from NBC in a market that's important to it, in a market where it may own the station, that hurts the whole network's revenues. It's disastrous. Whether he can legally really do it is one thing, but the threat itself carried a lot of power.
1: You spoke with Daniel Sir, the president of a small legal group called the Center for American Rights, or CAR, like Brendan Carr, only he has an extra R. You laid out how the Center for American Rights has been creating the legal logic for Trump's ferocious new FCC since before the 2024 election. And a core tenet is simply the media is biased. Full stop.
0: Yes. But interestingly, Daniel Sir says, hey, I'm a conservative. I've always thought the media is biased. Here comes Trump in the election. And the thing that really caught his ear was there was a debate on ABC News, the only presidential debate between Trump and Harris. The ABC fact checkers interrupted Trump a few times. He made some pretty wild allegations and statements.
2: In Springfield, they're eating the dogs, the people that came in. They're eating the cats. They're eating the pets of the people that live there.
0: Harris was not fact checked the same way. Trump said afterward, this is three against one, the two moderators and my opponent against me.
3: When you looked at the fact that they were correcting everything and not correcting with her, they're a news organization. They have to be licensed to do it. They ought to take away their license for the way they did that.
0: Someone take their license away. So Daniel Sir looks at these old cases and he says, okay, I see how this could work. A lot of these rules are still on the books. The fairness doctrine may be gone, but there are all sorts of other provisions that we could try to apply here to bring a complaint. And it was very eye-popping because, you know, I've been writing a book for years about this long fight. And so the minute I saw those complaints get filed, I said, wow, this is out of the blue. No one has done this in a really long time in this concerted of a way. Because what Daniel Sir did was he filed a bunch of complaints right off the bat in the fall against every major network.
1: Like what?
0: When 60 Minutes interviewed Kamala Harris, very close to the end of the campaign.
1: And Trump complained about the editing. There was an investigation. It turned out there was nothing wrong with the editing. But Paramount, the owner of CBS, gave him $16 million anyway.
0: And that's important. But as this was all happening, Paramount was trying to sell itself to Skydance. And while they're pursuing this deal, this complaint against 60 Minutes that doesn't go away with Trump's settlement of that lawsuit is dangling out there. And Brendan Carr says, you know, while that complaint has not been adjudicated, I can take it into account because guess what? I, Brendan Carr, have a say about whether this deal can go through because Paramount owns television stations. So Paramount, I'm going to want some things. Then Daniel Sir gets involved in this process as an outside group, makes filings declaring we want a news ombudsman who will judge the network for bias. And so you get a deal, but with these provisions and the new Paramount, the new owners, the Ellisons agree to all of them. That is basically unheard of.
1: Sir filed this complaint on the basis that anyone with a broadcast license has to serve, quote, the public interest in convenience and necessity. But as you've said, this prescription has never been applied to news or debates before.
0: The way that this provision works is government, we don't want to be involved in news. We have a presumption of good faith. This has been kind of codified through legal decisions. But the upshot is we have faith that journalists, when they do the news, they do their jobs responsibly. It might not be perfect, but we as the government really can't get involved here. And what Daniel Sir says is they should not be exempt from these rules that apply to entertainment shows. They do not deserve that presumption of good faith.
1: Biden's FCC dismissed complaints against ABC, CBS, and NBC that were filed by Sir.
0: Yes.
1: And there was also a complaint against Fox. The FCC dismissed them as having no merit. Brendan Carr undismissed them, except, of course, the one against Fox. What have legal experts told you about the strength of Daniel Sir's legal arguments?
0: Other than Daniel and Chairman Carr, I've yet to find a legal expert who said this is a really good case here. Mind you, because these things have not been litigated in this way in so long, you're talking to people who haven't even thought about this stuff in like decades. But anyway, regardless, you don't find many people giving Daniel Sir a ringing endorsement outside of the FCC chair and like-minded individuals.
1: Coming up, the legal basis for all this may be weak, but for now, one determined lawyer glides from victory to victory on a magic carpet of complaints. This is On the Media.
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1: This is On the Media. I'm Brooke Gladstone. We're listening to the interview I did with the New York Times' Jim Rutenberg earlier this year. In the course of his reporting, he spoke to Mark Fowler, Ronald Reagan's fairness doctrine destroying FCC chairman, and a Trump supporter. His reaction to what's going on now was surprising.
0: Yeah, Fowler was basically beside himself. And anyone who paid attention at the time or has gone back and studied that period would be shocked at this in general, because the Republican Party made such a point of abandoning the fairness doctrine. When it came to media, it was one of the most foundational things in Republican orthodoxy. And Mark Fowler is the avatar of that. And though the fairness doctrine is still gone, these public interest provisions, you know, are being used in the ways that he always opposed. And I said to him, actually, like, well, what about these public interest provisions? Why didn't you get rid of them? And his point was twofold. He said, for one thing, The public interest provisions are in the actual law. The fairness doctrine was an FCC policy. He had power there. But he also said he didn't think that someone would try to use the surviving provisions quite in this way.
1: Fowler told you that in Carr's hands, the public interest rules had been transformed into a, quote, made-to-order jawboning instrument. That's a term of art that implies government pressure on media?
0: Yes. It came up a lot in the Biden years when conservatives complained that the Biden administration was pressuring the social media platforms, which can do whatever they want with content, but was pressuring them to censor conservative speech, especially when it came to COVID or election denialism. The government cannot force the platforms to censor speech. It's not allowed because of the First Amendment. But jawboning coerces the platforms into censoring so that the government gets what it wants regardless, where it couldn't legally really ask for it. So when Ted Cruz, who's been talking about jawboning and working up legislation dealing with social media, sees the Jimmy Kimmel imbroglio unfold, he's really bothered by it. He likened Chairman Carr and the easy wear hard way line. Cruz likened it to a mobster in the movie Goodfellas.
12: A mafioso coming into a bar going, nice bar you have here. It'd be a shame if something happened to it. It's fine to say what Jimmy Kimmel said was deplorable. It was disgraceful. And he should be off air. But we shouldn't be threatening government power to force him off air. That's a real mistake.
0: So what he was doing there was really defining this too as jawboning. And this legislation he had been working up against the platforms, which was very much in keeping with a unified MAGA theory of the case on speech, now it was applying as well to the Trump administration.
1: And other people within the GOP stand with him?
0: Rand Paul, maybe that should be no surprise, very libertarian-leaning Republican senator. But John Thune, the leader of the Senate Republicans, was there with him, not nearly as outspoken. And then you even had some podcasters, Ben Shapiro, Joe Rogan, you know, he's kind of his own thing.
1: Yeah.
0: He didn't like it. And part of the argument went, you do this now to a Kimmel, and when a Democratic administration's in, they're going to do it to us.
1: But it hasn't dissuaded Carr or Trump or Sir.
0: Not in the slightest. As we speak, the FCC has told the show The View that runs on ABC, we're watching you for violations of the equal time rules you have candidates on. So they are full steam ahead on this.
1: Brendan Carr explained to you that part of this is a broader symptom of a realignment. Republicans who are close to being what he called fundamentalist libertarian, where in the past and the future was about government power in the public interest. That's how he put it. And Scherr said something very similar, right?
0: Daniel Scherr put it this way, which was, hey, as conservatives, we love the free market. But when it comes to television, the free market is not helping us. It's all become liberally biased, which is not fair.
1: But the free market was supposed to give the people what they want.
0: But now the argument is the free market is not, so we are going to use the power of the administrative state. They don't say that, but that's what this is, to correct this imbalance that the market has allowed.
1: We did a whole series about Leonard Leo, a leader of the Federalist Society. He was deeply involved in Trump's picks for judges and especially high court justices. Now Leo is deep into a campaign to take back what he considers the liberal capture of American culture. Does he figure into this?
0: Daniel Scherr had worked at the Federalist Society. When I asked Daniel about these adjacencies with Leo and Leo's new work on culture, what he said was, yeah, absolutely. I am fully supportive, and I'd like to think that my effort helps his. Because what Leonard Leo wants to do ultimately is bring more family-friendly, patriotic, and faith-based programming to television. And in this definition of the public interest, that kind of programming would fit it where Jimmy Kimmel wouldn't. And so what Daniel's very open about is I hope that this clears the path for more of that kind of content on TV.
1: You wrote that Trump, since his earliest days running for president, has demanded that the FCC punish the networks for his perceived mistreatment by stripping them of their licenses. Is this a realistic threat?
0: So much has to happen to take away a license. Even if you look back in history, look at the times when licenses were taken away and politics had anything to do with it. Whatever the political charge was of bias or what have you, it was mixed in with serious charges of corruption, lying to the FCC about things, you know, part of the whole kit and caboodle.
1: What's his end game?
0: He's very open about his end game. It has to do with media consolidation. We have to go back to the Kimmel situation. If you'll recall, Jimmy Kimmel says his thing. Brendan Carr says his thing, easy way or the hard way. The first suspensions of Kimmel come from two major television station groups. One is called Nexstar. They own a lot of stations.
1: Let me guess. The other is Sinclair.
0: The other is Sinclair. Now, not only are both led by conservatives who are perceived as Trump-friendly, but both are also in the market to buy many, many more television stations. And Brendan Carr will be in charge of that, so they want to keep him happy. But their purchase of those television stations, new twist, would require a change in regulation. Because of those old rules about what television could do, both of those companies have caps on how many Americans they're allowed to reach, of 39%. The idea is you don't want them owning too many stations. They'll have too much power. Now, it's very old-fashioned now in the internet era, but it exists still. And they want that cap lifted. Brendan Carr wants to do it. Daniel Sir wants it to happen. And why is that? Because if those stations that have shown that they will play along with Brendan Carr and the Trump administration on things like Kimmel, if they're bigger, they can bring more pressure to bear on the big networks to not show Jimmy Kimmel or to let them suspend more programming that gets them in trouble with the FCC. Maybe it's David Muir's 6:30 newscast, by the way, a very highly watched program in this country.
1: It wouldn't be a big stretch for them because they're conservative to begin with. They'd be doing precisely what they want to do. Moreover, we've seen lots of waivers given. There was one given to Rupert Murdoch. A lot of times they can just skirt these laws.
0: That's absolutely objectively true. But it gets more complicated than that with the way that their relationships work with ABC. They like their ABC affiliation. They like their network affiliations in general. Why, most of all, believe it or not, football. Football is the driver of all things television. Every station that has football makes a lot of money. Sinclair can't afford right now football on its own. It needs the network for it.
1: And Nexstar can't either?
0: Nobody can except for the networks and the streamers. So what the networks can say to a Nexstar or a Sinclair is, hey, you want football? Well, then you can't preempt these shows, because if you preempt too many of these shows, we're losing money on those shows in your market. Now, we can't afford football. You don't get football. We all go down the tubes. That's the argument. So while all this can happen without the FCC, the FCC is inserting itself now in these negotiations, and they give Sinclair and Nexstar a little more heft. Hey, the FCC is going to make us do this now. We got to do what the FCC wants. And again, Brendan Carr, he'll say, we think there's an imbalance in these negotiations between the networks and the station groups. We want the station groups, our people, doesn't quite say that, but sometimes he does in different ways. We want our people to have more heft in these negotiations to do what we want them to do. And as you can see, so much rides on this. And Daniel Sir said to me about this, I'd love a day when maybe Sinclair and Nexstar, they're their own mini networks, and they show the Leonard Leo family-friendly patriotic programming that I think Red State America is deprived of by these networks.
1: So what's at stake here?
0: I think a lot's at stake, because if you think that broadcast television still has some sway in this country, and I think it does, then you have a government effort to change that for ideological reasons, and that could change the business. I don't know if Brendan Carr gets what he wants at the end of the day. I don't know that Daniel Sir gets his Leonard Leo-looking television at the end of the day. But what the networks say is that all of this could sort of break their business models. It's just a very precarious time for still one of the most important forms of media in this country.
1: What does it mean for the viewers and listeners?
0: It might mean that their favorite hosts or their most hated hosts could end up not being on the air, but for reasons that have to do with what the government wants.
1: Thanks very much, Jim.
0: Thank you so much for having me.
1: Jim Ruttenberg is writer at large for the New York Times. Coming up, Daniel Sir, in his own words. This is On the Media.
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1: This is On the Media. I'm Brooke Gladstone. So as we heard, Daniel Sir, the president of the Center for American Rights, has been a driving force behind bringing to account broadcasters who fail to serve what he sees as the public interest. When I spoke to him in February, it was around the time that CBS had undergone major changes on air and in its leadership.
19: Thrilled about that fact over here, by the way.
1: In fact, it's largely because of you. You helped craft the decisions that have changed CBS. So congratulations to you. You've been extremely influential.
19: Thanks. You're welcome to say that on air. Don't edit that part out.
1: If, as you say, half the country feels insulted by late night TV, in fact, you say it's why their ratings are in the tank. Anyone insulted by late-night TV can find a vast number of alternatives. Even those watching the Super Bowl could find an alternative halftime show. There's no discussion currently of extending regulation to cable or digital. I know that. Those are media dominated by the far right. If this is really about fairness, maybe you should be lobbying to have the government imposing rules there too. That is how you would best achieve your aim of fairness and balance. Go in and meddle in all the platforms.
19: I do think that broadcast news and broadcast entertainment continue to play incredibly important roles in our culture. And in fact, that I think reflects two things. One is the decline of newspapers that has created a vacuum that has made broadcast and visual media more important. And then secondly, I think as our culture has evolved over time, more and more into a visually driven and a video driven culture, that has increased the importance of video-based news, which is what we see on broadcast TV.
1: Network news is not dominating the national discussion these days. That is happening far more on cable and even more in the digital realm. Podcasts, which have audiences frequently far greater than network news, the top people there too tend to be far right. You've mentioned what a great audience Greg Gutfeld has over at Fox. You say, you know, why is it that this guy has such a big audience? It's because people are turned off by the network news. Well, in that case, the network news will die of its own stodgy set of standards that it's lived by all this time. And late night TV, as you've said yourself, don't have great ratings either. So why can't you let the market work, as was the Republican ideal in the past?
19: The importance of the newsroom is, I think, essential to answering that question. If you look at cable and podcasts and streaming, it's all commentary on the news. And frankly, even the AM radio band is largely commentary on the news. But the hard reporting, journalists on the beat in Capitol Hill, in local communities, in state capitals. It is broadcast television that has the newsroom resources to have full-time professional trained journalists out on the ground reporting the news. And then the rest of our media ecosystem, whether that's social media or podcasts and streaming, and even to some extent cable, is really commenting on the hard news, and the hard news is mostly starting with what we see on broadcast. I think that's why it's so important.
1: Back in 2019, Brendan Carr posted on X, should the government censor speech it doesn't like? Of course not. The FCC does not have a roving mandate to police speech in the name of the, quote, public interest. Then by November 2024, he's posting, broadcast licenses are not sacred cows. These media companies are required by law to operate in the public interest. If they don't, they're going to be held accountable as the Communications Act requires. Then there was his statement about Jimmy Kimmel. We can do this the easy way or the hard way. Would you call this jawboning?
19: No, I would not call it jawboning. I think what Chairman Carr has said is very similar to what many previous FCC chairs have said from both parties. FCC chairs have always felt a responsibility to talk to the regulated community, here broadcasters, about what their responsibilities are under the law and the policy goals and views that the administration has. The best example of that is Newton Minow, who was JFK's chair, gave a sort of famous address where he said, TV is a vast wasteland and you guys have to do better. You can't treat your broadcast licenses like sacred cows, right? Almost word for word what Chairman Carr has said.
1: You sort of have to go back to the 60s to hear the last time that that was said. He said back in 2019, the FCC does not have a roving mandate to police speech in the name of public interest. Policing speech seems to be what is going on right now.
19: Respectfully disagree. Obviously, I've been, you know, one who's filed some of the complaints that Chairman Carr has acted on in this regard. What he's done on equal time, I see as enforcing the law. You could look to the 90s and many of the things that FCC chairs said at the time about indecency on TV, right? There was a real concern at the time about violence and sex on television. Frankly, that was bipartisan. Tipper Gore, right, out there.
1: Right. We're talking about politics now, though. I feel like you are changing the subject. Let's stick with politics because that's why people fear the government messing with the media.
19: Yeah, don't get me wrong. I'm a conservative. I fear the government too, right?
1: Not in this case, though.
19: Well, what I have seen is Democrats, when they have been at the FCC, using the powers of the agency to achieve their goals. And now we have a Republican chair.
1: Give me an example of that.
19: Sure. Under the Biden FCC, under Chairwoman Rosenworcel, there was a complaint filed against a Fox affiliate in Philadelphia based on Fox News's coverage of the 2020 post-election election integrity stuff. And the chair kept that complaint open for well over a year and had public comment on it, which is the exact same thing that Chairman Carr has done with my complaint on CBS and 60 Minutes. So to the extent that one says my complaint and his response to it is jawboning, the former chair did the exact same thing to Fox, even though it dealt with material that was broadcast on cable, and then they were trying to back end through Fox's common ownership of a TV station.
1: That was about promoting lies about the 2020 election, and it was ultimately dismissed. I'm just wondering about what seems to be a real changing stance in the philosophy of your group. Just a couple of years ago, Republicans claimed the mantle of being the party of free speech. This just feels like a total divergence from the long-term Republican opposition to the administrative state. Are you going to go toe-to-toe with the more libertarian Republicans who disagree with you?
19: Yes, I do so in my Twitter comments every day. I don't agree with many of my libertarian friends on this. I agree with them on lots of other issues. And I think it's important to remember that there are lots of components to the public interest. One of them is localism, and what some might characterize as speech police, I would say is reinvigorating the viewpoint diversity component of the public interest, which has always been there. And it's not that we're censoring any individual speech, it's that we're saying across the board, we need to ensure that companies and networks and programs are giving lots of views a fair airing. And that's not been happening of late.
1: But not on AM radio.
19: Yes, and we'll have to respectfully disagree on how we think of AM radio.
1: So the free market is great except when it isn't, right?
19: Well, the free market is great except when there's a breakdown in the market. And that's what we have in broadcasting.
1: The free market is great in virtually every area, but the one in which it seems conservative interests are not being well served.
19: Yeah. So in the case of broadcast, the market is limited by the amount of spectrum that's available.
1: That used to be the only way people communicated. Now it's just one in an enormous kaleidoscope of ways people talk to each other one-on-one, one-to-many, many-to-one.
19: Great use of the word kaleidoscope.
1: And yes, the FCC was created to deal with the responsible use of a limited resource. And our airwaves are still a limited resource, but they are far from being the sole resource that Americans have access to.
19: Yeah, don't disagree. In fact, in many ways, that's why I think we need to address the national TV ownership cap, is because broadcasters are competing with streaming and digital for advertising dollars. And though streaming and digital platforms don't have artificial limits that restrict how many households they can reach when they sell their advertising, broadcasters do.
1: And you're supportive of lifting national television ownership caps and allowing local broadcast ownership to grow.
19: I am.
1: Why?
19: So I look at the media landscape right now, and I see NBC, ABC, CBS, and I would include PBS as really dominating over their affiliates, and especially with the big three corporate national networks, that the affiliates are not given a lot of discretion about the program they can carry. They are contractually bound and punished when they preempt programming that they feel like is not in the interests of their community. Really, all the power to determine what goes on the airwaves is at the national network level. And the locals are really limited to a couple high school sports games and the local news.
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1: And more highly viewed.
19: Absolutely.
1: But if you're talking about Sinclair and Nexstar, the biggest owners of broadcast stations, they're both conservative. So what you're really proposing is the creation of networks that are closer to your own political perspective.
19: Yeah, I'd be thrilled with that outcome.
1: That seems to be counter to what you've been saying, though, about fairness and balance in a non-ideological way.
19: It's exactly what you said, Brooke. Network news has relatively low trust ratings. Local news has very high trust ratings among the American people.
1: And the networks, they don't mess with those. So what's the problem?
19: I don't think it is a problem. That's why I want more local news stations that are being run effectively by these companies. I think these companies are doing it right.
1: These national affiliates ultimately will own more stations than the networks have affiliates.
19: Yeah, I think they're doing a great job, and companies that do a great job should grow.
1: And they would be going into neighborhoods that don't necessarily reflect the political or cultural predilections of the owners. And then you're back where you started. Only this time, the leaning would be conservative as opposed to liberal.
19: Yeah, and in that world, I think it would look a lot more like the AM radio band.
1: God forbid. The AM radio band is not diverse.
19: I think it's a lot more diverse than network news.
1: So you say that Sinclair would produce programming that is more reflective of many Americans' values than the networks currently provide. Sinclair has certainly been called out for imposing on their own affiliates changes in their news broadcasts. that's happened again and again.
19: Yes, I think that's a legitimate point, right? One of the things that I find frustrating about Colbert is that apparently we have people who think they are entitled to treat their shows like their private property rather than being responsive to their corporate management. But I would say in general, we see these companies producing content that people want and that they have solid trust of the American people, and companies that achieve that, I think we should reward and allow to grow.
1: Sinclair and Nexstar are always changing places over which is the nation's top broadcaster. But back in 2018, it was Sinclair who was number one, and it was forcing its anchors to read a promotional script that warned viewers about, quote, fake news on other stations and media.
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31: This is extremely dangerous to our democracy.
1: Sinclair has often meddled in the news of its own affiliates trying to serve their own local communities. And that's okay with you?
19: I don't see that as being particularly different from the way a lot of networks run right now. I would point out that when that last happened in a way that drew national attention, it was Senate Democrats attacking Sinclair for news distortion, which is the same doctrine that I used with CBS, and everybody said was antiquated and outdated and unconstitutional when I did it. But everybody seemed okay when Senate Democrats did it to Sinclair.
1: And you think it's okay when Sinclair does it, but not when NBC does it.
19: I think you have to take each case on its facts.
1: What is your end game, Daniel? Is it to entirely remake television according to a particular definition of fairness?
19: Yes. My hope is to get back to an actual fair and unbiased presentation of information. I think our democracy gets distorted when news is consistently slanted in one direction, when one party's candidates enjoy overwhelmingly lopsidedly an advantage on entertainment programming. I think our democracy is in danger when most Americans don't trust the national news. And so the question is, how do we move back to a society where we see that kind of trust restored? And one option I think that you laid out is we don't. We just see the networks go the way of the dodo. I don't think that's the way it's going to have to be. With different management, different leadership, the networks could move back to fact-based, unbiased news and a diversity of entertainment programming that appeals to all Americans. And if they did that, we would actually restore the American people's trust in the news and the networks. It's just a choice the networks have to make. And there are certain tools that we have as advocates to push them in the right direction to make that choice.
1: I think we just have a fundamental disagreement on what fact-based means.
19: Yes.
1: And what is the responsibility of journalists to ensure that they aren't engaged in allowing the public to be lied to.
19: I think the reason, though, that we have so little trust in media is because many of what I will call my people, many conservative or Republican or red state people, for millions of Americans, they look at the national news media's failure to cover President Biden's cognitive decline. They look at the Hunter Biden laptop. They look at COVID-19, and they feel lied to.
1: COVID-19?
19: Yeah. I know. Brooke, I know it's going to sound crazy to you, but like they look at how the social media companies and the White House were suppressing their views about the efficacy of masks or about returning children to school at a particular time. They look at that experience and they feel lied to. Maybe they're wrong, but they do. And so they see a pattern where each of what they perceive to be a time that the media lied to them, they always help one political party. And that's why the trust is gone.
1: So what's next on your list? The View, Seth Meyers. The attack on Jimmy Kimmel kind of fizzled.
19: In credit to Seth Meyers, he made an intentional choice not to feature politicians as guests. I will credit him with that. In terms of what's next, one, I think our country needs to figure out what the future of NPR and PBS look like after congressional defunding. I think congressional defunding was a statement on the part of the American people's elected representatives that they feel like things are broken at NPR and PBS. I don't get the sense that the leadership at NPR and PBS have received that message and are taking it seriously.
1: Will you be bringing complaints against them?
19: Potentially, yes. I think one thing that's very true of public broadcasting is that it is often awash in DEI.
1: What does DEI mean in this context?
19: Hiring practices.
1: Oh, hiring people to reflect the community.
19: If you're using a quota, yes.
1: But if there's no quota, I mean, if you want to have programs on that reflect what you think people want more of, maybe more religious programming, more patriotic programming, then why wouldn't a minority community have a right to have more correspondents reflect their views?
19: Yeah, no, I'm totally okay with that.
1: That's DEI in a nutshell.
19: The kind of DEI that I'm concerned about is illegal DEI, which includes having either quotas in hiring, having race-based internships or fellowships or management track programs, mentoring programs, things like that.
1: What is wrong with giving people who have been kept out of a system an opportunity to enter it?
19: I don't think anything's wrong with that. I think it's whether or not you do so based on membership in a class, race, or whether you do so by looking at people's individuals.
1: But you're talking about classes of programming that reflect the interests of individuals. Who makes those programs? Who makes the evangelical programs but evangelicals? Who makes the programs that you feel are not being produced now but people who reflect or embrace those identities?
19: Yeah, fair point. And I think if we lived in a world in which all of that happened, I'd feel much more comfortable.
1: That's what DEI is for.
19: If DEI meant that evangelical people of faith or people from rural communities were getting special treatment for broadcasting on public radio, maybe we'd all feel differently about it.
1: So you would feel differently about it, leaving quotas aside, if it were people other than the ones that have in the past been encouraged to enter a system from which they were excluded that weren't evangelical or rural?
19: I'm against treating people differently based on race. If over the course of an interview with an individual, you find that they bring unique experiences, then go ahead and hire them. But don't hire them based on a box they check on a form.
1: But when the government goes after DEI hires, they're not interested in the individual. They're just interested in their race. We've seen highly qualified Black and female people in the military just get summarily fired for no reason whatsoever, just because the assumption was they were hired because of DEI.
19: I'm not a national security guy, so I don't feel qualified to comment on that. I would say, though, the U.S. Supreme Court spoke pretty clearly in the Students for Fair Admissions case versus Harvard. You can agree or disagree with the decision, but, you know, it's the law now. And that's really what the administration has been trying to apply.
1: And so we went off on a little bit of a detour, but
19: it's okay. It was a good detour.
1: You know, just getting back to the question of who's next on the list.
19: We're going to be in an election year, right? And so questions around equal time and around disclosure of conflicts of interest regarding candidates, like those are all going to be coming to the fore. They already have, obviously, with both Colbert and The View. And so the other thing that we'll be really active on is monitoring stations' compliance with their legal obligations in an election year.
1: Well, we'll see.
19: We will. It's going to be interesting.
1: Thanks for the conversation.
19: Thanks so much.
1: Daniel Sir is president of the Center for American Rights. And that's the show. On the Media is produced by Molly Rosen, Rebecca Clark Callender, and Candace Wong. Travis Mannon is our video producer. Our technical director is Jennifer Munson, with engineering from Jared Paul. Eloise Blondio is our senior producer, and our executive producer is Katya Rogers. On the Media is produced by WNYC. Micah Lowinger will be back next week. I'm Brooke Gladstone.
2: It's a minute before 1 o'clock. Thank you very much for spending part of your afternoon with GPB. I'm Peter Biello. 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
13: I'm Christopher Kimball, and this is Milk Street Radio. Today, we travel to Mexico. First up, we go to Mexico City to find out what to eat and what to avoid.
14: It makes no sense to me to see American taco chains in Mexico City when we have so many real tacos. It's like, I don't know, go to France and see this Kentucky Fried Chicken.
13: Rick Martinez reveals the amazing world of salsa.
8: There are no rules. 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
13: And we learned that there are over 1,000 types of avocados.
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10: Live from NPR News in Washington, I'm Dan Ronan. President Trump and others are praising the late Senator Lindsey Graham, who died Saturday night. Graham was 71. Paramedics were called to his Washington, D.C. home for a report of a person suffering a medical emergency. Graham's fellow South Carolina Senator Tim Scott was on CNN's State of the Union.
11: America's lost a true statesman. We don't have many left, but he was a true statesman. But I've lost a friend. It is a morning of mourning for me. It's a powerful reminder that life is fleeting, that we are not here very long.
10: Graham had just returned to Washington after a fact-finding trip to Ukraine. Congress is back in session tomorrow, and with the death of Lindsey Graham, the Republican ranks have thinned even further, making it more difficult to pass important legislation. NPR's Mara Liasson reports.
21: The Republican majority in Congress was already slim, and it just got slimmer. The sudden death of Senator Graham and the absence of Republican Kentucky Senator Mitch McConnell makes Congress's job harder. McConnell has been hospitalized since mid-June, and there's not been a lot of information about his condition. Meanwhile, Congress has to pass the National Defense Authorization Act, plus an emergency supplemental funding request from the Pentagon to help pay for the war in Iran. Both are big priorities on Capitol Hill. President Trump has been demanding that the Senate pass an elections bill, which, among other things, would curtail mail-in voting. But Republican leaders in Congress have told him they don't have the votes to pass it. Mara Liasson, NPR News.
10: The U.S. military overnight conducted new airstrikes against Iranian targets, and Iran hit several of its neighbors in the Middle East, including Kuwait, Oman, Jordan, Qatar, and Bahrain. The repeated fighting in the last week has put the fragile ceasefire and talks for a permanent end to the war in jeopardy. NPR's Carrie Codd is in northern Israel. She has the latest on the back-and-forth military action concerning the Strait of Hormuz.
25: On Saturday, Iran said it fired warning
0: warning shots at a container ship attempting to transit the strait. And this was along a southern route that hugs the coast of Oman. According to media accounts and videos, that ship caught fire and the crew was forced to abandon it. The U.S. and the U.N. have been encouraging ships to use this alternative route. It's away from the coast of Iran. Iran insists that this is a violation of the Memorandum of Understanding that the U.S. and Iran signed last month.
10: A heat wave is expected across much of the country this week. Two-thirds of the nation could be impacted. Temperatures are forecast to be 15 to 25 degrees hotter than normal from the southwest to the Great Plains before the heat wave eventually moves into the East Coast. The National Weather Service says record temperatures could be reported across the country. This is NPR. Two people were shot and killed, four others wounded in Toronto Saturday in what police thought was an active shooter situation, but it was actually a gun battle between two people who were targeting each other. The shootings took place at an annual Latin American cultural festival, which draws thousands of people for live music, dancing, food, and performances. The final four teams in the FIFA World Cup are now set in the quarterfinals. France will play Spain. England will face the defending champ, Argentina. NPR's Becky Sullivan reports.
12: Saturday's two games both went to extra time. First, in hot and muggy Florida, England outlasted Norway in their thrilling, hulking star striker, Erling Haaland. The 23-year-old English phenom Jude Bellingham scored both goals in a 2-1 victory to send the Three Lions through. In Kansas City, Argentina was taken to the brink yet again. Switzerland went down a man after a video review led to a second yellow card for forward Braille Mbolo, yet they clung to a 1-1 tie for the rest of the second half and much of extra time before Argentina finally took the lead. Superstar Lionel Messi did not score a goal, breaking a streak of 9 straight World Cup games in which he had found the net. Still, he has 8 goals overall for this tournament and now 2 more chances to score even more. Becky Sullivan, NPR News, Kansas City.
10: AAA says the price of gasoline is up as the war with Iran has resumed. Unleaded regular increased more than 7 cents this week to $3.87 a gallon. Diesel was up 11 cents to $4.88. The increases in price come even as demand for gasoline declined last week as people drive less after the 4th of July. It's NPR.
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13: This is Mill Street Radio from PRX, and I'm your host, Christopher Kimball. Today, we travel to Mexico. Rick Martinez shares the salsa that changed his life.
8: It just kind of blew my mind. I'd never seen anything like that, you know, and I've visited probably over 500 cities and small towns in Mexico, and it just changed the way I thought about salsas.
13: We also uncover the surprising history of avocados.
16: You know, before corn, people were cultivating avocados.
13: And Aaron Sanchez is here to answer your questions about Mexican cooking.
17: All that beautiful pepper juice drips to the bottom of that little bag, and that's money. It's like pepper au jus.
13: But first, let's take a trip to one of my favorite places, Mexico City. When I last traveled there from Milk Street, I was led by local guide Paco de Santiago. Paco, welcome to Milk Street.
14: Hey, Chris, ¿cómo estás?
13: Not as good as if I was there with you. Last time I saw you, you had a friend come over to your apartment and mix a series of drinks. And then you got me to wear a cowboy hat and sit on a bull and take a picture. So I'm just waiting for that picture to show up somewhere.
14: Yeah, it's going to appear somewhere. In some moment.
13: When I least expect it. Anyway, the drinks were good and we had a great time. So let's start with tacos. How should people think about tacos when they go to Mexico City?
14: Well, I think that when we talk about taco in Mexico City, we locals picture in our mind any kind of food, no, like we taco everything.
13: Right.
14: You know, we have tacos that are enjoyable in the morning. And there are specific tacos that you only think about it and you feel like, really, really, I really want a night taco, no, that belongs to the night. And those are the most popular or the most wanted, to call it that way, no?
13: So give me an example of a breakfast taco.
14: Well, for instance, for breakfast taco, it can be something like very simple, like there are these ladies cooking this comida, and they prepare different guisados, these stews, and you can go for scrambled eggs with poblano slices, and then you just want a taco of that. You don't want the whole plate. You want a taco of that huevos estrellados con rajas, and that would be a perfect morning taco, no?
13: So could you name a couple of taquerias? Because there's so many of them. Could you give us a couple ideas of places to recommend?
14: Yes, I like the places that they have become experts on creating a special kind of taco. I'm not really happy when I see these places that they offer, oh, here you will find carnitas, special kind of taco. I'm not really happy when I see these places that they offer, oh, here you will find carnitas, but you don't want carnitas, we have pozole, but if

0: It's also very old. They only make two kind of tacos, pastor taco and suadero taco. That's it, with only one single kind of salsa.
1: What is a suadero? Is that brisket?
0: Suadero is brisket. Yeah, it's a brisket taco.
1: Okay, so what are some of the food etiquette rules here? Like when you pay and how do you pay for a meal, for example?
0: This is a very interesting question because when taking my friends and clients to the taquerias and I place the order and my friends are already taking out the wallet to pay for the order. But the Mexico style is they give you credit. You get credit for your tacos, no? They give you credit. You don't have to pay immediately. For instance, when I'm going to the Pastor, Chris, I never order 3 or 4 or 6 tacos at once. I like to enjoy one by one because I don't want the taco to get cold. So I order my taco one after the other, and then at the end the taquero, he knows perfectly. I don't know how they do this, but he knows perfectly, you know, no matter there are 20 or 50 people eating tacos at the same time, they know how many you ate. But they still ask you, ¿cuántos tacos te comiste? How many tacos did you eat? And I say, I ate 10 tacos. And he knows, but, you know, he's very courteous. He won't say, no, you ate 12. They know exactly how many. So you pay for what you have eaten. And I think that's a lovely feeling that you are
1: right. Yeah,
0: in a nice place, know that you are comfortable.
1: Last thing. So what are some of the mistakes people make if, let's say, they come from the United States, they go to Mexico City on vacation, they go to some places they probably shouldn't go because it's not authentic food or it's not good food. Are there some things to stay away from?
0: Well, I would have to say to follow your instinct. I would avoid chains because most of that food, it's okay, but it is kind of vaccinated to make the food not that spicy because you don't like spicy. So things that are artificial.
1: Right. You talk about gringo tacos. So are those fried tortillas that makes a gringo taco? Or what's a gringo taco?
0: Yeah, many American visitors, they come to try this north of Mexico taco style in Mexico City that to me, like, why would you come to Mexico City when we have this huge variety of tacos,
1: right?
0: Mexico style, to look for a taco that is, they are great, but they were born in Monterrey, in Tamaulipas, in the Texas border, no? And now we have this invasion of chains, of taquerias. They all look like the same, and that it makes no sense, Chris. It's like seeing, I don't know, go to France and see this beautiful Kentucky Fried Chicken. So it makes no sense to me to see American taco chains in Mexico City when we have so many real tacos, no?
1: Paco, it's been a pleasure as always, except we can't drink together.
0: Oh, boy.
1: We'll have to make up for that.
0: Yes.
1: Thanks so much.
0: Pleasure is mine, Chris, and hope to see you soon in my beloved country.
1: That was Paco de Santiago. He's the team leader for Culinary Backstreets in Mexico City. Now it's time to answer your questions about Mexican cooking with special guest host, Chef Aaron Sanchez. Aaron is an award-winning chef, TV personality, author, and founder of the Aaron Sanchez Impact Fund. Aaron, thanks so much for doing this. This is great.
2: You have no idea, Señor Chris, how excited I am to be here, man. I'm looking forward to talking Mexican, all things.
1: Well, it's going to be easy because I can just defer to you now and you can answer most of the questions.
2: No, I mean, I think food is meant to be shared, right? So are ideas and experiences. And I'm so happy that people are fans of Mexican food and we're going to do a deep dive. So everyone stand tuned and have your questions ready.
1: Let's get going.
2: Welcome to Milk Street. What's your name, sir?
3: This is Daniel from Virginia. It's great to talk to you all. I am. My wife and I have 4 kids, and we actually have a 5th due in October. So we're always sort of working to figure out how to feed them, you know, both on a budget, but also very well within that budget. And one way that we've figured out how to do

0: that is with tacos and specifically with fresh masa tortillas. And so we've been making those for a while now, but we just can't seem to get them to puff, which, you know, we see on, you know, YouTube videos and cooking shows that this is sort of the signature of a pro level fresh masa tortilla, is that it puffs at the end of it. It's hard to beat a fresh tortilla either way, but yeah, we're kind of interested in figuring out, you know, what we're missing to put that last burnish on these tortillas.
1: Usually the people that you see online or whatever that have masa that kind of puffs up like that, it's been sitting ambient temperature for a while.
0: Okay.
1: So what ends up happening is that the starches kind of calm down. And then once you work it in a comal or, you know, you roll a rolling pin on it and kind of flatten it out, all of those starches and gases have had a chance to kind of calm down, so they're able to express themselves. But when you take masa from a 40 degrees fridge and then start to roll it out and expect it to puff, it's not going to happen. The dough needs to come up to room temperature. It needs to slow down and relax. And that what you'll be better off with that. But with that being said, man, there's so many great store-bought tortillas right now. Buy 4-inch taco tortillas, man, and call it a day. Right, Chris? I mean, don't beat your head upon it.
2: Well, I started making my own recently. And
1: I know. I'd love it.
2: You know, and I don't know. They were so good. But there was something I saw in Mexico a few months ago. I don't know. I assume, Aaron, you know about this. But they were making fresh tortillas in the restaurant kitchen, right? The puffed up, like you said, and the woman doing it, she took one edge and peeled it apart, right, to make an opening. Mm. And this is amazing. Then she took an egg, which she'd already cracked into a small bowl, poured the egg into the tortilla, sealed the edge with her fingers, and put it back on
1: that
2: the comal.
1: That is money right there.
2: For a couple minutes aside. And so when you got it, you got a tortilla with an egg, you know, poached inside the tortilla. And that was...
0: All right, Chef, how do I do that? I want to know how to do that next.
2: That was the most amazing thing. Yeah, anyway, if you make your own, I highly recommend.
1: Yeah, you're right, Chris. That sounds more delicious than anything. I mean, God, man. But, you know, again, let the masa rest, and that will make a big contributor.
2: That's a good idea. Yeah, I never thought
0: of it. Good, I'll try that. That's wonderful.
2: Yeah.
0: Thank you.
2: You solved my problem, too. It was like we both just called in. It was good.
0: Wonderful. Thank you so much.
2: All right, Daniel. Thank you so much. Pleasure.
1: Thank you so much.
2: This is Milk Street Radio. If you have a question about making tortillas or tamales at home, give us a ring. 855-426-9843. 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
1: Welcome to Milk Street. Who's calling?
3: Hi. My name's Steven Fernandez. I'm calling from Charleston, West Virginia. I would like to know a little bit more about moles. In the past, I've made a mole, but I've really had nothing to compare it to other than whatever was in what was store-bought.
1: Yeah.
3: But I like the idea of using chocolate as a savory ingredient.
1: Brilliant.
3: So I just wondered if there was a recipe that could be utilized as a base and then, you know, what other ingredients to add to the base depending on the protein.
1: That's a brilliant question, actually. And I can tell you, first of all, the word mole, you know, it's from the Nahuatl word, you know, the indigenous word to mean grind, right? So it's all about grinding chiles. And my mom defined it as a way of saying it's a pureed sauce with a thickener. That's really what mole refers to. So it's whether it's crackers, whether it's tortillas, it has to have a thickening agent. That's what gives that beautiful viscosity, that beautiful texture to the mole. And basically, you have a couple different compartments. You know, your dry fruits that are soaked, you have your spices that are toasted, you have your roasted vegetables, you have your chilies that are dried and reconstituted, and all that good stuff. You know, the mole poblano, right? It's the OG one, right? That's the one that everyone knows. It's from the state of Puebla. It's very Mexican, et cetera, et cetera. But then you start to dive into a place like Oaxaca, and Oaxaca is the land of the seven moles, they say. And more obscure moles are named a lot of times after little villages and all the things that they have available to them at that particular place. So when you go to a mercado and you have that paste, it's actually the people that are making the mole are actually doing you a favor. They're excluding you from all the work. So it's actually actually.
3: Yeah, you know what I mean?
1: You know what I mean? So it's like, it's more about putting the chicken stock in there, letting it come up to a boil. And then at that point, you can put in roasted root vegetables. You know, I'm thinking parsnips. I'm thinking rutabagas. I'm thinking something that can cook alongside that protein, whatever it is, mm-hmm. right? So if you, if you're living in an area like West Virginia where, you know, I have a restaurant in West Virginia University. I mean, if you go up there and you're hunting, you know what I mean? I would take a little bit of, you know, shoulder of venison, you know, or smoke it mm-hmm. and then finish it in the mole. That's what I would do. And then hit it with a couple of roasted with your vegetables, you know, sweet potatoes, whatever you got.
3: Okay, that sounds great.
2: The only other thing I can say is I know that in Oaxaca, if you go 20 miles outside of town and have a yellow mole versus one in town, totally different recipe. So it's highly local, you know, it's there is no recipe for mole. As Aaron said, it's just a thickened sauce.
1: Yeah, so
2: there's a million different ways of doing it.
3: Yeah.
1: Yeah. And the reason that the mole negro, why it's so elusive and kind of like the Cadillac of all moles, is because it utilizes a chili called chihuacle negro. And chihuacle negro is this dark, kind of like raisiny chili, and it's expensive and it's hard to find. And so to order to make a proper mole negro, you have to have the chihuacle negro. So
3: I was never afraid of playing in the kitchen and trying to find new things to get into.
1: With the mole poblano, right, Chris? I think the mole poblano might be, you know, the best one to go with. No,
2: yes.
3: Yeah,
2: I mean, the yellow mole I had was basically ground corn in a stock with lamb's neck. I mean, it wasn't anything like you'd expect. So, you know, almost anything goes. Well, Stephen, you sound like you're an adventurous guy, so.
3: I always like the idea of just trying to experiment with things.
2: Good luck.
3: Yeah, it was good to talk to you guys.
2: Take care.
1: Thank you so much.
3: Thank you. Bye-bye.
2: Special thanks to Aaron Sanchez. You can learn more about his restaurants, books, and new projects at chefaronsanchez.com. 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
2: This is Mill Street Radio. I'm your host, Christopher Kimball. Next up, it's my interview with Rick Martinez. His new book is Salsa Daddy. Rick, welcome to Mill Street.
8: Thank you so much for having me. I've been a fan for many decades, so very good to meet you.
2: It doesn't make me feel old, really. It really doesn't.
8: It makes me feel old, too.
2: It's the decades. It's always the decades. So let's talk about Danny Kennedy, because there's a quote from you. I loved it, but when I was sick of seeing someone that did not look like me, that did not speak like me, represent what I was beginning to believe was my culture. So where does all of that stand in your mind today? Is that just a transitional moment in history where these cuisines, which were not well known among many Americans, became better known and now we're moving on to another phase? Or if you wrote a history in the 20th century of cooking, where would you put her in particular, Diana Kennedy?
8: I mean, I think relative to what she did for Mexican cuisine in the U.S., I think is invaluable. You know, she presented a view of Mexican cuisine in the U.S. that didn't exist before. Mm-hmm. And I also think that even for a lot of Mexicans, there weren't many people at that time that were writing down recipes and documenting processes and methods and ingredients. And in fact, not until later, there's a gentleman called Ricardo Munoz Zarita that he's sort of the, I think, the godfather of Mexican cuisine. And he spent, you know, over 20 years going around Mexico, traveling and documenting both the ingredients, the methods, and the recipes. So I think that, you know, she probably represented a catalyst for both Mexicans and Americans. And, you know, like for a kid watching her program on PBS growing up, you know, I wanted to be her. I wanted to have that house in Michoacán. I wanted to go to the markets and cook that fresh food and understand the culture. As a boy that grew up in Texas during the 70s and 80s, the food that we ate, I thought was Mexican, not for any other reason other than, you know, people labeled us as that Mexican family. And so I just assumed that everything that we did was Mexican. And, you know, it wasn't until later that I found out that what we were actually eating was Tex-Mex food with a strong influence from the state of Nuevo León and Monterrey in particular, just because that was where my grandmother came from. So I think, you know, she and Rick Bayless were very foundational in terms of the understanding of regional Mexican cuisine, of documenting many, many recipes. And I think it laid the groundwork for people like me and other Mexican-American, other Mexican chefs and writers and cooks. So I think it's, you know, it's an important part of the culinary history of Mexican cuisine.
2: Well said. I thought that was, you know, I agree. So you came to food later in life. Mm-hmm. Many people go to culinary school, you know, instead of college or right after college, age 19 or 20. You were 40 years old. So what was it like being older and obviously more mature and already having a career in marketing? Was that easy for you because you were dedicated and were going to get a lot more out of that school than anybody else or not?
8: No, it was definitely harder. I mean, I think I had, you know, the benefit of wisdom and experience, but I also had ego and pride. You know, like I left a very cushy six-figure advertising salary. I left a beautiful apartment in Chelsea with views of the Hudson for, you know, a much more affordable, cheaper apartment. But, you know, I've heard a lot of chefs say this, that, you know, food chooses you. You don't choose food. And I think that's very true. You know, my parents, I had interviewed with the CIA, Culinary Institute of America, for, you know, several years in college. And my parents were always like, no, get your degree. Don't go into food. You can do that later. You know, get a good job. And so I did. And, you know, I don't regret it. I enjoyed advertising. I was good at it and I made money, but it got to the point where I just, you know, I literally thought, I don't want to be on my deathbed and have the regret that I never tried to be a professional cook. And I thought, you know, I'll do it. If it doesn't work, I can always go back to advertising. And that was sort of how I convinced myself.
2: So, okay, now we're going to your book, Salsa Daddy. So I think a lot of people are confused. You know, what is salsa? And you have a lot of different chapters that define it. Is it just a sauce or does it mean something more specific than that?
8: I think it's sauce in the broadest definition of the word, right? So I think what Americans typically think of as a salsa is, you know, the dip or the condiment. Right. And that is definitely one part of it. But anything that is chopped vegetables, whether it's more like a salad or a slaw or a pico de gallo, those also qualify as salsas. Guacamoles, which is another category of salsas that have as their base an avocado, whether it's pourable or chunky or chopped or, you know, a paste, that qualifies as a salsa and a guacamole. But then, you know, as I was writing the book, because I had literally at any given moment between, you know, 10 and 15 quarts of salsa in my refrigerator and freezer, and every time I walked up to a neighbor of mine, they were like, no, go away. We don't want any more salsa. I was stuck with all this salsa and I could not throw it away. And so I started using them as meal prep and, you know, just for myself and also to get rid of them so I could have, you know, more fridge space. And then I was like, wow, this actually makes weeknight cooking really easy. When you don't have to chop anything, you can literally just grab a cup of salsa and throw it in rice or with ground beef or with a chicken and braise it, bake it, glaze it on the grill. It just makes life so much easier. And I think that's what a lot of Mexicans do.
2: So let's just talk about the different categories. You have smashed, cooked, blended, sweet, pickled, and special. So if you could just give us a beginner's guide to the basic types of salsas would be helpful.
8: Yeah. So take it from the perspective of the cook. So, you know, the easiest way to make salsa is just to smash it, right? You don't even need a blender. So, you know, get a fork, a rock, a mortar and pestle, you know, a big spoon and go at it. And I also think that, you know, the smashed they're very foundational to Mexican cuisine. And they've existed for hundreds of years, right? So like the first tacos were made by the ancient civilizations, Aztecs and Mayans, and they were also grinding chilies and making salsas to pour over them or to serve with them. So it's so much a part of this culture and this cuisine. And then, you know, the picadas, the chopped salsas, I think are very familiar to people in the U.S. The pico de gallo is like probably the most notable one. But again, pico de gallo and chopped salsas are a category in and of themselves. And so depending on where you are in the country and what you have access to, it can be chopped fruits, it can be chopped cactus, it can be, you know, chopped cabbage. And those make up they provide a level of texture that is really nice on certain dishes or in a taco or in a burrito. And then, you know, the blended, I would say probably the majority of people in Mexico use a blender to make just about everything, whether it's a salsa de mesa, which is a, you know, sort of the dip of the condiment, or moles, guisos. And those are frankly the easiest. I probably make those most often.
2: So getting your molcajete glassy smooth, how do you do that?
8: So my grandfather, when I was probably like 19, gave me a molcajete. And I thought, you just started using it. And he also gave me a bag of rice and said, you need to grind this rice into a fine powder with your molcajete. And I was like, are you kidding me? Come on. So basically what you need to do, you put a few tablespoons of rice into a molcajete, and then you just grind it. And what will end up happening is the powder will start to turn gray, because what you're doing is you're grinding out all of the volcanic rock, all the rough edges. And then you just brush that out, put a little bit more rice, and you do that again. And so what you want to do is you want to grind rice a little bit at a time until the rice powder is actually white and not gray. And that's how you get that really nice, smooth finish. And then, you know, over time, you are continually grinding and you're smoothing it out and smoothing it out. My mother, she got her molcajete when she got married in 1963. And then at some point, she asked me to grind some cumin. And so I was a little bit too aggressive with the molcajete. And I tapped the stone onto the base of the molcajete, and it literally just split in half.
2: Whoops.
8: And, you know, these things start out, you know, inches thick, but, you know, that's 30 years of usage, so.
2: That's when you call your mother and go, I have some news for you.
8: She was in front of me. I literally started crying.
2: Oh, yeah, that would be bad.
8: She didn't even miss a beat. She's like, she pulled that one away, she opened a cabinet, pulled out another one, and said, here you go. Here's some more cumin, grind it. I was like, okay.
2: Okay. So if you go to a taqueria in Mexico City and, you know, they have all the toppings, et cetera, but then they give you like half a dozen salsas, right?
8: Mm-hmm.
2: Is the concept of a salsa to mix and match with different salsas? Or I think some people think of it, well, I'll, you know, this dish gets salsa matcha, but it sounds like you're saying that very often people might use two or three salsas at the same time.
8: Yeah, it's all a matter of personal preference. And honestly, I love that a lot about Mexican cuisine. I feel like in some ways it's almost like, you know, banchan. And, you know, you're getting little bowls of lots of different things. And whether it's a taco or a bowl of pozole, you're customizing that dish to your personal taste. Or maybe, you know, you're trying a combination on this taco and then the next taco, you're going to change it up, which I often do. And I think that's part of the fun of Mexican cuisine.
2: So some of these recipes really got me excited. Salsa Tejanas, Texas salsa, roasted peaches, charred habanero, and toasted pecans. I mean, that's exciting as a concept. So are these things that exist in the world before you, or did you make this one up?
8: No, I made that one up. You know, I grew up in Texas, and my father grew pecan trees and peach trees. And so every summer we would harvest the peaches, and my mom would make peach pies and cobblers. And every fall we would harvest the pecans, and my mom and my dad both would make pralines and pecan pies. And so I had this idea, like, I want to, you know, as an homage to my upbringing and my father, I wanted to create a salsa that combined those two things, which I love and adore. And I was like, wow, this is so good. I immediately thought, I need carnitas with this. I need pork because pork loves fruit.
2: Right.
8: And I think, you know, that's a spirit that I want people to have when they read this book. You know, like, use the recipes as a guide, but then change it up. Use the fruit or the vegetables that you like, that you have, that are in season. I believe that if you use the things that are going to make you happy, that salsa is going to be delicious.
2: Yeah, there were a lot of, I'll just run through others, you know, cucumber, jicama, and orange, cucumber, tomatillo, poblano. You do a marmalade, berries, ginger, and chili de arbol, which sounds great. But you also talked about a salsa you had with caramelized onions and serranos. Yes. Where did you have that, and why was it such a sort of key moment for you?
8: So that is at a taqueria in Mexico City called Trompo Imperial. And so imagine the most sublime caramelized onions that you would make for a French onion soup, but with the addition of caramelized serranos. Mm. So it was like this really sublimely smooth. It just kind of blew my mind. I'd never seen anything like that. You know, and I've visited every state in this country. I've visited probably over 500 cities and small towns in Mexico. And I asked him, like, where did this inspiration come? And it was just like, you know, I love caramelized onions and I wanted to do that. And it just changed the way I thought about salsas, right? You know, it's like, there are no rules. If you like something and you want to make it hot and spreadable or pourable, do it. Have fun.
2: Rick, it's been fun. Thank you so much. I really appreciate it.
8: No, it's been such a pleasure. Thank you so much for having me.
2: That was Rick Martinez, author of Salsa Daddy. Salsa is a word that covers a lot of ground, from a strawberry jalapeno salsa to salsas with nuts, tomatoes, tomatillos, fermented lemons, and they can be red or green or almost any other color. In the world of food, many words are confusing. A tortilla in Spain is actually an egg potato omelet. Gravy can mean white or brown, thick or thin. And chips in England, of course, are French fries. Let's face it, cooking is confusing, and I would add occasionally violent. We whip egg whites, we beat butter and sugar, crack eggs, punch down yeast bread, and scald milk. So the next time you grind or crush your salsa, remember that you have to break eggs to make an omelet. 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Coming up, the secret history of avocados.
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2: I'm Christopher Kimball. 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
1: Welcome to Milk Street. Who's calling?
12: Hi, my name's Jen Hansen. I've been a fan going back to, you know, even Iron Chef America. I'm freaking out a bit, but
1: you're doing great.
12: So the question that I have is about cooking peppers.
1: Yep.
12: And keeping the skins on versus removing them. If I'm sautéing peppers, like peppers and onions for sausages, I'll slice the peppers but leave the skins on to cook them. And it's never been an issue. In fact, I would never even think to peel a pepper. But if I'm making something like a chili verde, the recipe often calls for the skins to be removed. And I like to, you know, feel all chefy. I'll put it on my, you know, my open flame and char them, and then I'll put them in a bowl under some plastic wrap to let them steam. So I guess my questions are, first, why do some recipes remove the pepper skins? And then I think my follow-up question would be, what's your recommended way to remove the skins at home? Because it's fun to do it on the open flame, but it kind of makes a big mess.
1: Yeah, that's a great question. First of all peppers for me should be roasted. You know, they have that waxy outside skin, so it doesn't take anything to put them on a griddle or put them on, you know, the open flame, put them in a paper bag, and then once they sweat and they steam, then just take a knife, like a small paring knife, and you don't have to get your hands, but it has to be when they're still warm, and then just kind of peel off the skin and the seeds. But I hate when people roast vegetables and then they wash them. That's the worst thing you could do. You went through all of that trouble to roast these peppers, and then you're going to wash them and wash all that flavor away. So as much as you can, just try to take the skins off with a knife or with hands and rinsing your hands away from the pepper, and then julienne those, and you'll see a big difference. No one's ever going to complain off of roasted pepper. And the second part of your question, I'm sorry?
12: I guess the other question was why sometimes you don't have to remove the skin, or the recipe doesn't say to remove it. But I think you just answered it by saying you'd always roast the pepper.
1: Yeah, Chris?
2: Well, I'll chime in for a second. I mean, if it's a small, like, serrano chili pepper, and I'm making a salsa, so I'm charring a few plum tomatoes, some white onion, a couple cloves of garlic, maybe a dried guajillo, a fresh serrano, I would not peel a small chili because I want that char, and it's only a small part of the total, so it's not going to make anything too bitter. If it's a recipe with a ton of peppers of some kind and you have a lot of skin, maybe that's different. But if it's one or two small chili peppers, I'm not going to bother skinning it. And I want the char anyway, because that's kind of the point of that exercise, right, is charring vegetables, throwing them in a blender with a little water, putting them in a saucepan, reducing it down a little. I want the char. And I think, in fact, now, if a recipe calls for a can of tomatoes, I very often make that classic Mexican salsa, you know, instead of the tomatoes. And the difference is like night and day. I mean, it's just amazing. I didn't really think it made a big difference until I started doing it myself. And it's amazing. So I like the charred skin personally.
1: Yeah, and the only reason I went there, Chris, was the idea because she was talking about sausage and pepper sandwiches. And that's the only reason my head went there. But you're right. Absolutely. Yeah. I mean, if you have a couple chiles there, and, you know what I mean? Of course, you're not going to remove that, but.
2: If he has some big sweet peppers, yeah, that would be different.
12: It makes a lot of sense. And I will say that I am guilty of going through all the work of charring the pepper, making the big mess, letting them steam, and then putting them under my faucet while I peel the skin off. And so maybe that's why I've never understood the point of doing it.
1: Yeah.
12: It sounds like I had a fatal error in my process.
1: And doing the plastic bag, because when they sweat, all that beautiful natural pepper juice drips to the bottom of that little bag. And that's money. It's like pepper au jus.
2: Yeah. That's a good point. I like that. Serrano au jus.
1: Yeah, there you go.
2: Jen, does that answer your question?
12: It does. Yeah, that was great. It helped me a lot.
2: All right, Jen. Thank you so much. It's been a pleasure.
12: I appreciate it.
2: Thanks.
1: Thank you so much.
12: Thank you. Take care. Bye-bye.
2: This is Milk Street Radio. If you have a question about mole or tortillas, give us a ring. 855-426-9843. 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Who's calling?
13: My name is Dean, and I live in Fargo, North Dakota. And my question is about masa dumplings. I love masa harina, and I love the taste of corn and everything. And I found some recipes online. One was from Rick Bayless for masa dumplings. I've made them, and they're very tasty, but they're, to me, more reminiscent of a matzo ball. They're not tough, but they're dense. And I've found another recipe. I haven't made it yet, but one that has baking powder in it, and it's more like the dumplings that I'm familiar with, where you would spoon this onto top of a stew and it would steam rather than poach. So I'm wondering, I want to make something authentic, but what would be a nice light masa dumpling that you would recommend?
2: I'll start and say I like light dumplings, and like in Austria, the classic dumplings are torn up, you know, rolls with some egg, et cetera. And that's how they do it. And then they poach it in chicken stock or something for 5 or 10 minutes. And I would think adding eggs to the masa might help, and baking powder, as you suggested. But I think if you're dealing with essentially, you know, corn flour as a base, it's going to be on the heavier side, but eggs and baking powder would certainly help. Aron?
1: Yeah, they're called chocolates. And, you know, you use them typically in a chile atole. And they're found a lot in Veracruz, in the mountains. So Veracruz has the coast, and then they have the mountain region where there's a lot of, like, wild seps and chanterelles and greens. And they're little masa dumplings, and sometimes they'll put hoja santa or a cuyo in it as well to flavor it up. But, you know, the thing is, the only way to do it with that is you have to have fresh masa, in my opinion. You can't do it with dry masa. And be generous with the lard in that. You know, my mom's tamale recipe would work, which is 4 cups of masa harina to 2 cups home-rendered lard, whipped, 1 cup of warm stock. So if you use that recipe, it'll be money every time, even if you make these little dumplings.
13: Oh, okay? That sounds great. Yeah, we do render our own lard. That was another reason I wanted to make some masa dumplings.
1: Yeah, absolutely. So do that, and then absolutely freeze your lard, let it come up to room temperature, whip it, let it come up to like almost like egg white peaks, and then fold that into your masa harina. It's obviously seasoned prior to, and then add your stock, and then that's a perfect tamale recipe. And then it also works for the little masa dumplings.
13: Well, that sounds great, because I just love the taste of masa meal, and this sounds like it would get me on my way.
1: Yes, sir.
2: So, Dean, do you raise your own pigs? Do you out and buy leaf lard? What do you do?
13: No, we buy our meat from a regenerative farm here in North Dakota. They have pastured pigs and grass-fed beef, and I can get my lard, you know, in big chunks, and then I grind it up and render it at 300 degrees, and the little chicharrones that are in there from the skin are the added little reward for going through the effort.
1: Exactly.
2: Yeah, there you go. Dean, thank you so much for calling. Appreciate it.
13: Yeah, thanks very much. I appreciate it.
1: Thank you so much.
2: Take care. This is Milk Street Radio. Last up today, I'm joined by Sarah Alaback and Monique Parsons. Their new book, all about avocados, is called Green Gold. Sarah and Monique, welcome to Milk Street.
14: Thank you, Chris.
15: Yeah, thanks. We're thrilled to be here.
2: I would say the history of the avocado is about as complicated as the wars of the 19th century. I mean, I just get completely lost. So let's start at the beginning. What are the basic varieties of avocado? And are there other varieties other than Haas, for example, or Fuerte, that we should know about that are up and coming?
15: Yes, indeed. There are over 1,000 named varieties of avocados. So the variety that we see all over the United States now is the Haas variety, and it was named after a postman from Pasadena and had a chance seedling tree that grew up in his orchard. But there are so many interesting varieties. Part of our process in researching this history was learning about this great diversity that most of us don't have a chance to experience.
2: So the Fuerte was the number one avocado to what, the 1960s or something?
14: Until about 1972, right?
15: I think it was 1973.
14: Or 73, okay.
15: Yeah, 73 has surpassed the Fuerte as the favorite avocado. And there was a lot of push in the industry at that time, and Calavo being the first, it started as a cooperative, but the company that formed to market and sell avocados to Americans, they were really pushing for standardization. So I think there were dozens of varieties being grown and picked in the 30s, 40s, 50s as the industry grew. But the effort to standardize was kind of winning out by that time. And the farmers found that the Hass just grew better. It was a little more reliable. You know, there's a professor at the University of California Riverside campus, Mary Lou Arpaia. She is a big believer in celebrating and enjoying the diversity of avocados that are out there. But at the same time, she's like, Hass is a great avocado. It's hard to beat. It's got a nice thick skin. The pit is a good medium size, so there's usually a good amount of flesh. Like, we've seen avocados with these massive pits and very little flesh. So it hangs on the tree a nice long time, which allows the farmers to kind of time when they're going to have them picked, because they won't ripen until they're picked. And it's tasty. So it does have a lot going for it.
2: Well, let's talk about tasty. So I eat a lot of avocados. You know, I'm a huge fan. But Americans, I'm kind of surprised, because Americans like big flavors, right? You know, we like chili dogs, right? but avocados, they're very subtle. So why are we eating, what, 3 billion pounds of avocados in 2023? Why do Americans like avocados if they're a very, very mild flavor? Is it just texture? Is it the color is great? I mean, what's going on?
14: It's the richness. The oil content is actually what makes an avocado a craving people have. I would suggest you begin eating avocados plain without any seasoning. That was actually a challenge in the early years of the industry, to get people to just take a bite, but then go back for more.
2: You're still saying avocados have a very mild taste, though, if you have to taste it three times.
14: For me, they have a strong taste. And I really think it's from writing this book. I started reading about plant explorers who traveled with avocados and corn tortillas, and that was about it. And I was always a person who liked a lot of spice or salt on my avocados, but I started eating them plain with plain corn tortillas. And I'm an addict now. So I love plain avocados on salty food like pizza or on takeout that's salty. It just adds the bulk and kind of density that you feel in butter.
2: Okay. Well, that's a fair comment.
14: And actually, it was marketed as butter by the Calavo company when Calavo first came out. They called it the butter fruit.
2: So let's talk about the recipes. Like, what were some of the recipes people were eating them back, you know, in 1914?
14: Right.
2: Now, one of the recipes, or someone tried, I think you said, to bake an avocado like a potato,
14: yes,
2: which obviously did not work out too well.
14: Oh.
2: But what were some of the better ideas out there?
14: So avocado toast does date back to 1915.
2: Really?
14: The California Avocado Association, when they had their inaugural meeting, they served avocado on small squares of hot toast with a little salt and pepper. But along with that, they were serving avocados with caviar, avocado cocktails. They also went a little bit crazy with the dessert stuff.
2: Yeah, I saw one of those, yeah.
14: Yeah, one of them is avocado and chopped dates beaten in whipped cream, slightly sweetened. Avocado ice cream, they were doing that then.
2: Well, that's not bad. Nothing wrong with avocado ice cream.
14: Oh, there's nothing wrong with any of this. It's all delicious.
16: I mean, one of the recipes I love finding, it's mentioned in the book, but just hopping back to Mexico, because I think when we think of like, oh, what do we think of avocados as Mexican food, as a garnish, as guacamole, but there was a cookbook that came out of Michoacán in 1896. It was written by a woman, Vicenta Torres del Rubio was her name. And she was the first woman to publish a cookbook in Mexico. And she had recipes with avocados with a walnut salsa. There was another one, avocados stuffed with sardines, like really just creative, different, unusual ways of using the avocados going back that far in Mexico, which I found really fascinating too.
2: So help me out here. I go to the supermarket and there's big piles of avocados. And I'm like everybody else, I like a handle about 40 of them because they're all hard. And then there's some that are obviously too ripe. So is this an issue with avocados that they go from rock-like to ripe?
14: Pretty much.
2: Very quickly. Sometimes I buy 4 or 5 and on day 2, they're all super soft.
16: Yeah.
2: So is this just in my imagination?
14: No. I think it depends on a lot of things. Probably where you're buying your fruit, maybe the sizes. I've had to wait 2 weeks for them to get ripe enough.
16: And part of what's happening is most avocados that we get in the stores now are pre-ripened. So this goes back to studies that the University of California did in the early 90s, testing consumers and realizing like, hey, people would much rather have an avocado that's ready to eat in a couple of days than one that's rock hard and takes days and days to ripen. And so there are ripening rooms at some of the larger...
2: What, that have special gases?
16: Exactly. Ethylene gas, which is right. What's naturally emitted. People get kind of freaked out when they hear that sometimes, but it's what's naturally emitted by fruit as it ripens. Right. So the ethylene gas sort of speeds up the process. But one of the chefs that I spoke with was Rick Bayless.
2: Yeah.
16: And he is very particular about his avocados. So he only deals with one produce supplier here in Chicago. It's called Gonzalez Produce. And I went to visit them at like 4 a.m. one day when the avocados were coming in and being trucked around. And I saw their ripening rooms. And they really have it down to a science. They can have a customer say like, please deliver me avocados that will ripen in 3 days. Please bring me ones that will ripen in 2 days. And it all depends on how long they're kept in the ethylene, at what temperature they're kept and so forth.
2: The last little thing I really enjoyed reading was there was a clay oven from Mayan sites near Guatemala City where in the hearth they realized that avocado seeds were used as fuel. So it's a food, but it's also fuel.
16: Yeah. One of the really lovely things was Wilson Popino, who was sort of a pioneer in the industry in the U.S., his daughter is a really famous archaeologist in Guatemala, and she was involved in a dig at one of these Mayan sites near Guatemala City, and they found these charred avocado seeds that had been used. She said they were about the size of limes, and they were in the ovens, and so they had been used as fuel, which was super interesting. And there was also a study that came out. This didn't make our book, but it came out just within the last few months saying that... something like 7,500 years ago, there's now evidence from archaeological sites in Honduras that people were cultivating avocados. And over time, as they've used carbon dating to figure out how old these avocado seeds were, they progressively got bigger and they found remnants of the peel getting thicker. And it was evidence that people were selecting for larger fruit. But before corn, people were cultivating avocados in what's now Latin America. So it's really fascinating.
2: Sarah Monique, thank you. It's been a pleasure. Thank you so much.
14: Thank you, Chris.
16: It's really great to talk to you, Chris. Thanks so much.
2: That was Sarah Alaback and Monique Parsons, authors of Green Gold. That's it for today. 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
21: It's the Splendid Table from APM, American Public Media. I'm Francis Lamb. It's high summer, so it's time to figure out how we're going to keep cool in the kitchen and what to do with all that zucchini.
22: I started cooking at Zingerman's Deli, and my chef, Roger Bowser, always kind of bemoaned zucchini as nature's styrofoam. And that's what you're coming up against with zucchini.
21: That is my dear friend, Abra Behrens, chef, farmer, and cookbook author. We'll be taking your calls about summer cooking and, yes, how to handle a bumper crop of squash. We've also got Chef Jiho Kim of the elegant restaurant Jumak in New York City, a Korean-inspired fine dining temple. But we've got a quick favorite recipe of his that he makes at home. Cool daikon radish noodles topped with beautiful marinated salmon. It's coming up on The Splendid Table.
23: Live from NPR News in Washington, I'm Dan Ronan. Republican Senator Lindsey Graham of South Carolina is dead. He was 71. Graham's office said he died Saturday night after a brief sudden illness. NPR's Sam Greenglass reports.
24: Since his election to the Senate in 2002, Graham has become known for promoting muscular military intervention abroad. And as judiciary chair, played a key role confirming Supreme Court Justice Amy Coney Barrett. Around his own bid for the Republican presidential nomination in 2016, Graham called Donald Trump a bigot and said Trump would destroy the GOP, but has since become one of the president's closest allies. NPR asked Graham about that evolution in 2019.
25: He's proven to me that he's been a better president than I thought he would. I had very low expectations. But what he does is he listens to people, including me and others.
24: Trump called Graham one of the greatest people and senators I have ever known. South Carolina's Republican governor can immediately appoint a replacement. Sam Greenglass, NPR News, Washington.
23: President Trump says he's ordered the military to conduct wide-scale bombing against Iran should Iran assassinate him. However, there's no automatic process that allows the president to trigger a military attack. That decision would be up to Vice President J.D. Vance. While not addressing the specific concern on ABC's This Week, the U.S. Ambassador to the United Nations, Mike Waltz, did discuss those kind of plots that he says are always a concern to the president.
26: They have operatives here in the United States. Plots are ongoing, but our intelligence community, the FBI, our law enforcement entities are absolutely on top of it.
23: Saturday, Iran's new supreme leader vowed to avenge the death of his father, who was killed by airstrikes in the first hours of the war. Investors on Wall Street are headed for a busy week with a slew of earnings from major banks and also a critical inflation report expected. NPR's Rafael Nam reports.
27: Earnings season is kicking off again, and major banks from Bank of America to JP Morgan are set to report their results this week. Netflix will also report its earnings. Investors are also looking forward to the latest inflation report out on Tuesday. Consumer prices have surged in the past few months, mainly as energy prices have spiked over the war with Iran. And Federal Reserve Chair Kevin Warsh is set to testify before Congress as part of the traditional semi-annual event. It will be a great opportunity to hear what he makes of the current state of inflation and the economy. Rafael Nam, NPR News.
23: Democrats in Maine have 2 weeks to select a new candidate to run against incumbent Republican Susan Collins. The previous nominee, Graham Plattner, officially ended his campaign over the weekend. This is NPR. Democratic Senator Sheldon Whitehouse of Rhode Island says whistleblowers have detailed what they say are rushed renovations, corner cutting, and other construction-related problems at the Kennedy Center since President Trump's hand-picked board of trustees took over. Whitehouse says the report shows there have also been no bid contracts, no response from the Kennedy Center to the report. The head of the World Health Organization says the agency is facing complex challenges as it tries to deal with the Ebola outbreak in the Democratic Republic of Congo. Michael Koloki has the latest.
0: In a statement, the WHO's Director General, Tedros Ghebreyesus, said that insecurity in the Congo continues to hamper efforts by his team to respond to the outbreak, adding that mistrust among community members also poses a challenge. Earlier last month, a report by Congolese authorities said the presence of armed groups in parts of the country was continuing to limit humanitarian access to several areas that either had been hit by the Ebola outbreak or were at risk of being affected by the disease. Meanwhile, the UN's World Food Programme warned today that the outbreak in Congo could lead to a sharp increase in severe hunger in the country. For NPR News, I'm Michael Kaloki in Nairobi.
23: Flooding in Missouri has killed one person, and first responders rescued more than 200 children and staff at a summer camp in the central part of the state. As much as 12 inches of rain fell Friday night and Saturday morning, washing around the roads near Camp Tom Sauk in Lesterville, Missouri. This is NPR News.
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4: Hey, it's Francis. This week, we're bringing you back some of the sweet summer cooking we did this time last year. Check it out. I'm Francis Lamb, and this is The Splendid Table from APM. As I am getting ready to record this, my dear friend, chef, farmer, and cookbook author Abra Behrens is flying into town. Or rather, she is sitting on a tarmac somewhere waiting for 600 thunderstorms to blow through. Ah, the joys of traveling in summer. But summer also means meals in the backyard. We'll get to a really great one later on with Chef Jiho Kim. And it means extending your creativity to find new ways of dealing with the zucchini in your garden, the mix of produce in your CSA box, what's popping at the farmer's market, or really just what looks good at the supermarket. So I love to eat a little lighter in the summer. I really love eating fresh vegetables, and today we've got a whole bunch of ways to do just that. And to start, we're actually gonna go a few weeks back in time. Back before Abra was thinking about setting up camp at the airport, when she and I took a few of your cooking questions together. Have a listen. Hey, Abra, it's so great to see you.
5: Oh my gosh, Francis, I love seeing you.
4: Well, thank you. I feel the same. I am especially excited to talk with you because summer's here. And we're definitely going to talk about summer produce. And I think, you know, people, you know, because you're on a farm, people always want to talk to you about like tomatoes and stuff. But I'm actually curious about the garlic you grow.
5: My gosh, just leave it to Francis Lamb to ask me a question that I like really, really want to answer. Because garlic is literally it is the crop that changed my life. And that's like, I'm not even being like hyperbolic. But so garlic cloves, if you'll allow me the dalliance, garlic cloves are planted usually for us middle of October. And then they're, you know, mulched with straw, they overwinter, and then they're the first kind of green shoot that comes up in the spring. And so that's what's considered green garlic. So green garlic is the shoot from that clove of garlic. And we usually go through and harvest the ones that are skinnier because they're never going to make great full heads of garlic. And we want that garlic flavor straight away. And so we grow a hardneck garlic. And so as soon as the garlic itself starts to scape, which is its flower shoot, alliums will propagate both by their flower, that's their preferred method,
22: or they will propagate through their bulb. So when the garlic starts to put up its flower shoot, which is that curly cue, that's when the neck of the garlic is too stiff or too like tough to cut and use as green garlic anymore. So we pull all of those scapes out, because then what it does, the plant says, oh, I can't propagate by flower. And so instead I'll put all of my energy into creating a head of garlic underneath. Oh, okay. And so it encourages larger growth for the whole head. And then usually garlic scapes come for us kind of second week of June is when we're starting to harvest them. And then we'll harvest the garlic heads at the end of June, early July. It's usually right around 4th of July. And then they get tied up into bundles of 10 and hung in the barn for ideally 6 weeks, which is cold July. It's usually right around 4th of July. And then they get tied up into bundles of 10 and hung in the barn for ideally 6 weeks, which is called curing it. And so that's when the paper that's, you know, kind of

0: Usually that's like middle of August if we wait that long. And then that's all of the garlic that we will have until like the next year. Yeah, so we save back our biggest heads to replant for the next year. So we continue to improve that seed stock. But then that's why once that garlic starts to get a little shrivelly or a little soft in kind of December, January, we have a mad dash in the Greener Kitchen to preserve it all so that we can use it until we have that green garlic in April. So the way that we preserve it is we confit a lot of cloves, so slow cook them in oil and then keep them just in the fridge that way. We'll pulse them up with a little bit of olive oil and salt and put that in really small containers in the freezer, just like you would buy the jarred stuff at the store, you know?
1: Fresher and more delicious.
0: Yeah. Exactly. Yeah. And we've pickled it. We've made garlic kraut, like all sorts of stuff. Tomb, we'll make a ton of tomb in the fall and winter to have that, things like that.
1: Oh, that's like that fluffy like garlic. Mm-hmm. It's almost like a mayonnaise made entirely of garlic. It's like the most incredible thing.
0: It's the most incredible thing. I still don't really understand the science behind it, but yeah, exactly that. You take garlic cloves, whiz them up in the food processor with, I usually put a little bit of vinegar and salt and then just drizzle in water and some oil, and it makes an emulsification that is like beautiful and delicious, and we put it on everything.
1: And hardcore. I didn't realize that when I'd call you this morning, Abba, that I'd get the entire life cycle of garlic in the field and on the farm. But that's what you get when you talk to Abba Behrens. She's written three books. She's written 1,200 pages worth of cookbooks.
0: Ask me a simple question and you'll get a 45-minute answer.
1: Well, speaking of simple questions, we have some. Maybe they're not that simple. Let's find out what they are. I want to turn to our first caller, Paula. Hi, Paula.
2: Hi, Francis. Hi, Abra.
0: Hi, Paula.
1: It's so great to talk with you. What do you want to talk about?
2: Yeah, I have some questions about zucchini. Mm-hmm.
1: Do you have an hour and a half?
2: Oh, an hour and a half?
1: You have an hour and a half.
2: Great. Well, I have a list, so we can work through all of them.
1: Sorry,
2: just
1: go on.
2: One question, but it's kind of a big question. So we live in Michigan. We have a fairly decent size vegetable garden, and by late July, early August, we're just swimming in zucchini, and I'm kind of at a loss to know what to do with it all, especially by late summer. We've made a lot of frittata, zucchini bread, we've left it on neighbors' porches. We just don't know what to do with it. We've tried pickling, and that's resulted in some like pretty subpar results, wilty, slimy spears. So I'm curious, Abra, if you have any tips around using up zucchini, a lot of zucchini, especially during this time of year when it's just so abundant, whether that's preservation tips or cooking tips. Yeah, interested in anything you have to offer.
0: Absolutely. I mean, I think zucchini is one of those like bounty crops. I don't know. Every time I plant it, I'm like, just plant one plant, Abra, just only one. And I end up planting six. And then, why is there so much? It is a tricky vegetable to hold on to. I see that you said you're in Michigan and you're from Ann Arbor area. Is that right? Are you in that area still?
2: Yeah. Okay. That's a little bit east of Drent. And I know that you're kind of from this area originally.
0: Yeah, literally
2: right?
0: Drent.
2: Yeah. Oh, okay. Oh, neat.
0: And so, I started cooking at Zingerman's Deli, and my chef, Roger Bowser, always kind of bemoaned zucchini as nature's styrofoam. And he had a real way with words, that one. And, what I think about with that is that that's what you're coming up against with zucchini, is that there is a lot of moisture, and it is a fairly, it's not a dense vegetable, so it can be tricky to pickle or to preserve because you're managing the amount of acid that it can absorb and also how much water is in them naturally. So I do a couple of things. One is that my favorite way, Judy Rogers has a zucchini pickle recipe in the Zuni Cafe book that is very good. I usually make that as a fridge pickle, but it is very acidic to balance out the density and the water content of the zucchini. So that's a good one. But then what I end up doing a lot is what's called escabeche. And so I will, anytime I've got the grill on, I'll grill or roast kind of big planks of zucchini, and then

0: And while it's still warm, you cover it with a vinaigrette or anything that is like tangy, and it won't last as long as a pickle, but it kind of marinates and gets soaked up, and it will live in your fridge for, you know, definitely over a month. I don't want to tell you how long I've had it in my fridge, but I'm still here and it does stay delicious. And it's great to add to like pasta salads or to top grilled meats because it's tangy, but it's still, I don't know, it's still kind of rich. And so it allows, it like goes with stuff really well. So that's one way that I'll do it. It's kind of a middle ground of preservation that at least it will get you to like September, October, out of zucchini season. And then as far as preservation for using in the winter, I will try to make a lot of zucchini soup where I just steam it with whatever aromatics, but you do have to add a lot of aromatics to it to balance out that styrofoam quality. And then also what I'll do is roast it pretty hard, or I don't know. I mean, at the restaurant, we would use the deep fryer and just cube it up into kind of, you know, half inch cubes, deep fry it until it's golden brown, and then let that cool, and then just put that in Ziploc bags or zipper bags and freeze it. And then you can pull that out in the winter and either add it to something, like if you're making, you know, if you're roasting chicken, you could put it underneath the chicken, you could put it into soup, you could top pasta with it, things like that. But it kind of, I try to keep it pretty neutral in flavor so that you can then add seasoning when you're going to use it. So those are kind of my go-tos. But Francis, what do you think about zucchini?
1: What do I think about zucchini? I ask myself, why is zucchini such a thing? I don't dislike it. Actually, I don't want to be like a label a zucchini hater. I just think it's kind of funny that like anyone who has a garden has this problem, Paula. And like we're like, why did everyone choose this lifestyle? I don't really know.
2: Yeah, it makes me feel like a really good gardener. So that's a plus, I guess.
1: Oh, there you go. Don't get in sort of nutritive and culinary value, you get in emotional value.
2: Yeah.
1: That's valuable.
2: Right, yeah. It looks nice in the garden. Yeah.
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3: 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I'm Francis Lamb, and this is The Splendid Table, the show for curious cooks and eaters. We're talking with chef, farmer, and cookbook author Abra Behrens and taking your summer cooking questions together. Let's get back to it with her and with you.
1: Abra, as you said, like one of the things with zucchini is it has so much water, but not a ton of flavor. So I think about when I'm dealing with like very wet produce, like tomatoes, peppers, I just love slow cooking them for a super long time until so much of the moisture evaporates. You know, when they're very stewy or tomatoes, you know, obviously tomato paste exists. So like you can get all the way down to that concentration. Would that work with zucchini if you just like slow cooked it for a super long time, got rid of that water and like concentrated the flavors?
0: I have tried that and it makes a really what it has going for it is its texture. So it gets very, very silky, especially with the addition of some olive oil. And the thing that will impede that silkiness is the skin of it, because the skin seems to get kind of tough. And so it never seems to totally break in. And peeling a bunch of zucchini to cook it down sort of loses that extra little bit that the skin adds. And so what I'll do with that is use like a big kind of rondeau or big Dutch oven, onions, garlic, fennel seed, chili flake, things like that. And then add that zucchini, cook it down, and then I'll blend it to make almost like an Alfredo sauce. You can make some good like kind of vegan Alfredo sauces with it. And that freezes well too. And the way I came to that is because I was making a zucchini lasagna and wanted a little bit more stability in the layers. So if you mix that zucchini, like slow cooked sauce that's been blended with a little bit of tomato sauce, it holds better. And so, and that also freezes as well. So you could, I mean, I don't know, Paula, how much freezer space you have. If you're in Michigan and you're like me, you probably have like two chest freezers and a fridge in the basement.
2: You got it.
0: But you can make those in like disposable lasagna pans and then just stack them up in your freezer and then you'll have them all winter. But it is something that like it takes some work when the garden is already busy and everything is busy with summer, but then you have them for, you know, midweek wheels in the winter.
2: Sure. Yeah.
1: And my producer Sally is chiming in by saying she grates it and slow sautés it in butter with a little bit of tarragon and loves that. So. Delicious.
2: Yum. Oh, that sounds great.
1: Paula, I hope you enjoy this zucchini season. And
2: yeah, I'm looking
1: call.
2: Forward. Lots of good things ahead. Thanks for taking my call.
0: Thanks for calling in. I'll probably see you at 94 sometime.
2: Terrible. Oh, yeah. I'll be waving hi.
1: All right, let's hop over to Annie. Hi, Annie.
6: Hi, you guys. How are you both today?
1: Great. How are you?
6: We're doing good. Thank you.
0: Thank you for calling.
1: What would you like to talk about?
6: Thank you. So I participate in a CSA box every summer, and receiving that box is like the best part of my week. I normally get pretty creative with the offerings, but I struggle to find something delicious to make with turnips, kohlrabi, radishes especially, and rutabaga. So I'm wondering if you have any ideas.
0: Yes. I mean, I think
1: I probably feel like that you were put on this earth to answer this question.
0: Well, I feel like this is like the driving motivation of my work is that, you know, farmers like to grow these things, especially in, it looks like are you also in Michigan?
6: Yes, I live in Charlevoix.
0: Okay. I was going to say 2-3 months up there. And, you know, there's a tremendous amount of food that's grown in northern Michigan, especially in the summer. The days are longer, and so we get a ton of great food, but it often stays a bit colder. And all of the things that you've listed are brassicas and do better in cold weather temperatures. And so they're really, really useful for vegetable farms in our area, but they can be trickier to do. And I feel like this is my driving motivation is to connect those dots a little bit. So thank you for calling in and for asking this. For all of these, I kind of think about it a little bit based on what time of year it is. Usually brassicas do best in the spring and then again in the fall. And so a lot of times these end up being sort of fall vegetables that we have in quantity, specifically the rutabaga and the turnips. Kohlrabi is, I think of it as Midwestern jicama, that it is very crunchy and juicy. And I use it a lot in the summer or in the spring when it's out to dip into like on a vegetable plant. So if you make a tasty dip, have some kohlrabi cut up, and you know anything in that sort of raw preparation is great for it. I also in the fall pairs really well with apple, and so I'll do a lot of like a grain bowl or a salad that has kohlrabi and apple and maybe lentils or farro or something like that. But it really is just its kind of primary thing is that it is mild and crunchy. It also stores very well, which most people don't realize with kohlrabi. It is a true storage crop. So if you cut that shock of leaves, it's kind of like, you know, mohawk on the top, cut those off. You can use those leaves just like you would kale or collards or something like that. And then put your kohlrabi in a like a paper bag or a plastic bag with a paper towel in it to kind of moderate the moisture. stick it in the back of your fridge. It'll last for 2-3 months. And then you can just take it out, peel the skin away, and use it for any number of things like that. It also grates really well to make like a coleslaw kind of vegetable salad in that way.
6: When you said apple, I have had such a hard time putting my finger on what it reminds me of. Mm. And the texture, like you're saying, that snappiness, kind of fibrousness, definitely reminds me of an apple. So yeah. It makes sense that you could shred it, pair it like in salads and that sort of thing.
0: To that end, both kohlrabi and turnips and rutabaga, I think, pair very well with apple. And that's why I think of them as fall vegetables in a lot of ways. And one of my favorite things in this whole world is to roast all of those together underneath, you know, underneath a roast chicken or underneath like a cut of pork, like a pork shoulder or something like that. Because then you get that kind of fattiness from the meat as well. And all of a sudden what'll happen is that they all kind of look the same. So you have this like lovely monochrome visual, but then when you eat them, they all taste different. And the apple will be very surprising and very tangy with it. And if you aren't eating meat, you can also just roast them as one big roast like that. And usually around that time, cranberries are coming into season too. And so some pop of roasted cranberry with that is really, really lovely as like kind of an autumnal side dish for it.
6: Perfect. Great idea.
0: The other thing that I really love about both rutabaga and turnips is that they kind of can also play well with potatoes. And so any place that you see potatoes, you can usually substitute a turnip or a rutabaga. And I really like making au gratin roots. I'm still workshopping the name on that, but you know, if you slice it thinly and layer them and then pour a little bit of heavy cream and salt and pepper between the layers, sometimes I'll put some lemon zest or some thyme, and then that makes a great thing that you can bake and serve along with just about anything.
1: Yeah. I like those vegetables pureed too. Mm. I mean, if you roast them, they have that, you know, they develop that beautiful caramelized flavor. Or like if you do them pretty simply, you can like, you know, boil them first and then, but you just puree them with olive oil or butter, salt, and it's delicious.
0: And to that end too, you know, they don't get gluey the way that potatoes can when you like truly puree them. But one of my favorite things to do too is, I make a lot of kind of like one pot all cooked together dinners. So I'll sear chicken thighs and then take the chicken thighs out of the Dutch oven, add some onion and garlic and whatever herbs and a little bit of white wine or apple cider is really nice with that to deglaze the pan. And then I'll put in chunks of rutabaga and turnip and some broth and then put the chicken on top. And then, you know, kind of you simmer the liquid out of the dish. And so it's steaming the chicken from underneath and it's softening those turnips and rutabagas. And then a lot of times I'll just kind of mash them. So it's like a chunkier mash. And that's really, it's like super comfort food for me. But
1: yeah.
0: And then
1: yeah,
0: the last one.
6: Delicious.
0: Oh, I'm sorry to interrupt. The last one on your.
7: You can't stop.
0: The last one on your list is radishes, which is like, I mean, I feel like a radish's fate is just as a garnish constantly. You know, it's like the bright pop of red against a salad or, you know, I love them on the top of tostadas or tacos or things like that. But I worked for a really brilliant chef, Sky Gingle, when I was in London right out of cooking school. And there is a day I'll never forget where we would put up, you know, staff meal and it was a new menu. So we had cooked everything on the menu and it was this beautiful food and we put it out for everybody to eat. And then Skye had to take a call or do something. And by the time she came back, the entire spread had just been decimated by cooks and servers. And she was just like, okay. And she, you know, instead of being annoyed, just went into the kitchen and had a, you know, probably 8 red and pink radishes and put them with a little bit of stock and mounted it with a little bit of butter and just poached them and then had that with like kind of this brothy, buttery chicken stock with radishes poached in it. And it was this lovely color pink. And then she just sopped it up with really nice sourdough. And like that with a green salad is, I think, as close to elegant as I will ever get. But I try all the time and it is so good. And it is like definitely a I'm home alone. This is what I'm having for dinner and I love it.
1: Oh, that sounds great.
6: Yeah, something so simple too. And of course, the chef would make it feel so special and delicious. Yeah. That's really helpful because radishes are, especially with my family, they like them, but they're kind of like, they're just eating them because they know they're good for them. So I might try that.
0: I also really love like radish toast or radish sandwiches, you know, where it's like nice butter or like a dill cream cheese or something like that. And then you just do a big stack of radishes on top, especially with like pumpernickel bread. That can be a really like winning like lunch for folks. And if they are too spicy, a lot of times if you peel them, especially on the storage radishes like daikon or watermelon or those beer radishes, the spice lives more towards the skin. And so you can take it kind of to cut it away.
1: Oh, that's a great tip.
6: Yeah,
1: well,
6: that is.
1: You feel well prepared for all the new roots in your life, Annie.
6: I do. Thank you for all that information. Take care. Have a good day.
1: You too. Bye.
6: Bye-bye.
1: Let's take one more call. We have Lum on the line. Hey, Lum.
7: Hey. Hello, Francis.
1: Thanks for the call. What can we talk about?
7: Yeah. So my question is, my partner and I love cooking, especially trying out like recipes around the world. Mm-hmm. Unfortunately, this leaves us with a lot of unused spices for those specific dishes. For example, we made Ethiopian food recently, but now have a lot of berbere left. Mm-hmm. Do you have any recommendations on how to incorporate berbere into everyday cooking? Also, do you run into this issue as well?
1: Well, I'm curious what you made first.
7: Oh, we made Doro Wat, and then also the side of lentils, and then also some greens and carrots and potatoes.
1: Delicious. Yeah, Ethiopian food is, I think, really not a ton of people in our country know it. I mean, there are, you know, the communities tend to be in pockets, but the food is so delicious. And the style of Ethiopian cuisine I love so much. It's often these like sort of braised vegetables or like deeply braised meats with spices like the berbere mixture. But you eat it with injera, which I just adore. It's this very tangy, fermented flatbread. I guess like a frame of reference, it's almost like if you would imagine like a pancake, but chewy and like very bubbly and... sometimes it's very sour, like very fermented, and I love that. And it's just a great match with all these like stews, and you pick it up, like a bit of the bread, and then you like use it almost as a wrapper in your hand, and then you like grab a piece of the meat or grab some vegetables, and you just, oh God, I love just sitting around a table eating that. Anyway, do I have a lot of leftover spices? Yes, all the time, and I'm not great about using them. Abra, what do you do?
0: I'm like, now I just want to go out for Ethiopian food or come to Lum's house and have it made. Yeah, we have the same issue. And I think what I try to do, this is going to sound like a little woo-woo, but let's just hear me out, which is that I will often just taste those spices, either like I'll fry a little bit in oil and taste it, or, you know, at some point, just taste it and then close your eyes and think about what other flavors it's bringing up in your mind. And then I just pair those spices with that, even if it seems incredibly unconventional or like it won't work or it won't make sense. If there's something in your mind that's matching those, then it'll work probably. And so for berbere spice, you know, it's a flavor palette that I don't tend to know very well or use very well. And I am not a huge warming spice person, but it has such an important place in the kind of flavor, you know, spectrum of a dish that you're looking for. You're looking for something that's anchoring that flavor and those tight base notes, but then also something that's bringing it kind of up high and acidic. And there's places where that can come in. So for this particular spice mixture, I tend to add them to things like you're saying, lentils or something that's going to be able to absorb the intensity of that spice, because it's not... sometimes they're really spicy, but oftentimes it's just very spiced.
1: Yeah. It's not hot.
0: Right.
1: Like what chili is. Yeah. I mean, berbere, I'm not an expert in it, but I think it has like, it has chilies and it can be hot, but it's usually not like searingly hot. It's more like a mellow heat. Mm-hmm. And it has cardamom, black pepper, a lot of fenugreek. Mm-hmm. And it has, like you said, a very warming effect and almost like a floral, but like a dried flowers kind of aroma. And I do think you know, the spice cultures and cuisines that are very heavily into spices, many Indian cuisines, a lot of Middle Eastern cuisines, like the specifics of using the mixture of, you know, the ratios of this spice and that spice to create the blend is so detailed and delicate. And to be completely honest, I didn't grow up with a lot of that food. I'm not an expert in it. So often to me, I'm like, wow, it tastes spiced. You know, like I'm not good at picking out, this has a higher ratio of this versus that. There are some basic things though that I do find work well. Oftentimes, if you do just sort of like toast, you don't even need to toast it necessarily because a lot of the spice blends are already pre-toasted spices. But I mean, you can like flavor or infuse an oil or a butter. Marcus Samuelson actually, you know, who grew up in Sweden, was born in Ethiopia, but like didn't learn Ethiopian food because he was adopted and raised in Sweden, but like came to it as an adult. And he talked about how he loves brown butter with berbera in it. Mm. And you can use that like, and just like, that's almost like a sauce you can put on top of fish, or you can season a meat or a fish or poultry with it before, like almost like a spice rub. Then you cook it and then you like finish it with a butter with that same spice mixture. So you kind of get the long cooked version of it, the version that's been absorbed and cooked into the food. And then the sort of like fresher version at the end, or even just sprinkle it on top. He has this thing where you can like use berbera with fruit. Mm-hmm. So almost like you would in like Mexican cuisine, we use like chili and lime to season fruit. You can use some of the spice mixture and like put it on fruit. And like, I think of like pineapple with berbera. Yeah. That would sound so delicious. Yeah. So you can play with the spices that way.
0: Yeah. And I think what I would do is I would think about it, like Francis is saying, about something that you're adding to the base. So we make a lot of lentils and we make a lot of couscous at our house. And what I'll do is fry off some of the spice mixture in oil and then add those grains to it very simply with water. The other thing you can do is, like Francis is saying, infuse it with stuff. And one of the things I've made with berbere specifically is sort of an infused honey. It pairs well with honey in my mind. Yum. And so I'll warm honey with a little bit of water to make it looser, add the spice mixture, and then, you know, kind of let that sit. And then that, you know, is great just over yogurt, over ice cream. It weirdly makes a great baklava, replacing the cinnamon for it. I mean, I use less of the berbere than cinnamon for a baklava, but that sort of thing, you know, works really well. You could also use it for the butter, you know, for that. And what you're seeing in all of these kind of references is that heat will make the flavor of those spices more accessible, which becomes ever more important as the spices age because they lose those flavor components. Yeah. And it takes away kind of any of the like raw flavor from that spice mixture. One last thing with this is that if you ever find that the spices are more intense than you want as you start to work with them, adding a fat to it will help dampen that flavor. So if you say were to put it in with the lentils and then find that was like, you're like, oh, this is too intense from what I wanted. Mm-hmm. Add something like coconut milk. And that fat will just dampen those flavors and make it a little bit balanced. It's like kind of an escape hatch if you need it.
7: Yeah, gosh, thank you so much.
1: Yeah, thanks for the call.
7: Perfect. All right.
1: And thanks, Abra.
0: Oh my gosh. This is like the best. I love talking about food. I love answering questions. I feel honored that you all included me. So thank you.
1: That's Abra Behrens, author of three wonderful cookbooks, Roughage, Grist, and Pulp. And coming up, a conversation with Chef Ji-ho Kim and a cook-along of a beautiful, summery Korean dish. I'm Francis Lam, and this is The Splendid Table from APM. A perfect week in Paris is filled with viewing great art that makes you feel alive.
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1: 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I'm Francis Lamb, and you're listening to The Splendid Table. So a few months ago, I got to have dinner at a beautiful little jewel box of a restaurant in New York City called Jumak. The chef, Korean-born Ji-ho Kim, was actually the pastry chef of Michelin-starred places before. Then he opened his own restaurant, where he brings his high-flying techniques, but at the heart of some of my favorite dishes were these really simple preparations, like his dongchimi, a kind of fresh kimchi that you make just by dunking radishes and, in his case, apples, in some saltwater brine for a couple days. So I wanted to see what a technical chef like him makes for himself at home in the summer. We got together in the dining room of the restaurant while they were prepping for dinner. We talked about his culinary journey, and then he walked me through making this beautiful, refreshing summertime dish of daikon radish that was spiralized into noodles, and he topped it with this simple buckwheat broth and some fish marinated overnight in soy sauce. It was so delicious. I can't wait for you to make it. Have a listen. There's so much about your food that feels unique, and I can't tell if it's because of, you know, just your own personal creativity or because of the path you took to get here, but you were a pastry chef, a very esteemed pastry chef for many years before deciding you wanted to switch over and take over the whole kitchen, the savory kitchen. So why was that? Why did you make that switch?
11: So I'm sure like a lot of pastry chefs will agree, but I spent like almost plus 10 years as a pastry chef, top tier restaurants. And then I kind of feel kind of like I'm hitting the limit to grow. I was there like 6.5 years, I believe. And then after 4 years, I kind of settled, kind of like too comfortable at work. Yeah. I don't feel kind of like a challenge there. And then every day when I come to work, you know, everything is smooth. And then my team did great. And then like something, it is like a nice, sounds very nice, but also I'm a kind of person who love the challenge. Mm-hmm. So that time actually I asked the savory chefs if we can work together at the savory side. And then also, they did need the extra hands, okay. So I offered my extra hands. So that's how I end up doing some savory, like a culinary start.
1: Yeah. What about savory cooking was new or challenging to you?
11: So pastry is all about the formula, which is a recipe, mm-hmm. and then you follow the recipe correctly, then it always comes like a same as you expected it. Mm-hmm. But the savory, let's say steak, even like you get a steak, but the steak is all different shape. Sure. And then also, like there's a recipe, yes, of course, but also a lot of things actually doesn't have a recipe. You need to make decision how you cook it, how you want to do it. So it's like a little bit more excited, you know. Yeah. Pastries, yes, like there's a lot of art, there's a lot of fun part, but cooking, you need to make judgment a la minute. And then also that judgment, like whatever comes to the situation, you need to make success. And then you will definitely fail some overcooked fish or some over-seasoned something. So every single hurdle, we are just jumping over. And then I like that way too.
1: Yeah. So once again, you don't like it to be too easy on you. You like it a little harder.
11: I'm a very challenging person. Yes.
1: You grew up in Korea.
11: Yeah.
1: You came to the United States, but when you came, you didn't grow up with dreams of being a chef. You didn't have dreams of being a cook, even. It was almost by accident that you got a job in a bakery, and then that's what started your culinary career. Your food definitely has Korean influences, but if you didn't grow up intending to be a chef, I'm guessing you didn't grow up learning to cook Korean food with this goal in mind. So how do you educate yourself on Korean flavors, Korean techniques, and how much does that inspire your cooking?
11: So I wasn't like really aspired to like being a chef, no, but I'm sure pretty much everybody love eating, you know.
12: Sure.
11: So when I eat Korean food, actually, Korean food is normally, you know, rice and some protein, and then we call a banchan, which is side dishes. Mm-hmm. And then side dishes, like always, you can just eat as it is, or you can make dishes with the side dishes too. Mm. So there's a lot of ways like kind of create your own meal. That's the way I cook the food here as well too, the way I want to eat.
1: Yeah, so it's the style of Korean eating that really influenced you.
11: Yeah.
1: Because the banchan could be, they could be very elaborate or they can be very simple, like some pickles or some vegetables, some quickly cooked.
11: Yeah.
1: Or it could be potato salad, like made with mayonnaise.
11: Yeah.
1: Or it could be
11: Korean potato salad with sugar. Very weird sound, but actually it's delicious too.
1: Yeah. So I love that. So you grew up sort of training yourself because you might have 6 or 7 of these to go with some meat and protein, and every bite is different.
11: Yeah, the way I like to eat, yes.
1: So you're gonna do a demo for us. What are we gonna taste together? What are you gonna show us?
11: So first, I wanna give you my summertime, actually like I love eating at home, like summertime, like, you know, so hot. I want something refreshed. So today I'm gonna make a soba dashi. So we have a beautiful soba toasted buckwheat seed, and then I'm gonna infuse it with kombu, mushroom, and the bonito, and then we make dashi. And then normally people make dashi is like bonito, kombu, and mushroom.
1: Yeah, it's like a broth.
11: But I wanna give it a little toasted flavor, so I am adding buckwheat.
1: Oh, cool.
11: So soba. And then also radish, I'm gonna slice into the noodle, and then that's gonna be like my soba noodle.
1: Oh, cool.
11: So soba noodle is actually not like buckwheat noodle. Soba is going to be the broth, and the radish is going to be the noodle. So that's my soba noodle dashi with salmon, soy cured salmon.
1: Delicious. Let's go check it out.
11: Okay.
1: Okay, so now we are closer to your kitchen. You're set up in the beautiful bar of your restaurant. Mm-hmm. Your cooks are working hard right behind this door, and so you mentioned you're doing a dashi, which is a broth of, in this case, kombu seaweed, shiitake mushroom. You have bonito flakes, shaved fish flakes. And the unique thing is you're infusing toasted buckwheat seeds.
11: Yeah, so buckwheat, summertime, like it's kind of like one of like my favorite kind of like a soba tea, like cold soba tea. It's very good. Mm-hmm. And then, and also, Korea, when you order some restaurant, like you order the soba, cold noodle soup, and then they give it like little broth from the like the noodle broth.
1: Oh, almost like the pasta water.
11: Yeah, pasta water, like noodle water. So the way we eat is like actually it's very classic, traditional. We put a little bit of soy inside, and then some people just drink as it is, or some people like a little season as kind of like a soup too. So that's what I get the inspiration. So I made a little soba tea with a little bit of dashi.
1: Yeah.
11: Yeah.
1: So, I have to say, when you say buckwheat, it sounds like, oh, it's just buckwheat, just a grain. It's not very exciting. But then right now I'm standing next to it. The smell of it is so beautiful. It's very toasty and nutty, and you don't have a lot. It's just...
11: Yeah, you don't have a lot. So I bring it up to boil with like a mushroom and everything, and then final, I'm going to just add a little bit of bonito.
1: Mm-hmm. The dry bonito flakes.
11: Yeah.
1: Yeah.
11: And then I will infuse this like 1 minute.
1: Oh, very short. Okay.
11: Yeah, very short.
1: Because the bonito is very smoky. So
11: yeah, smoky. Like 30 seconds or the 1 minute should be fine. And then after the like 1 minute, we're gonna just strain it. And then this guy, we need to make ice cold.
1: Okay.
11: So give me 1 second.
1: Yeah. So he's disappearing back into the kitchen.
11: So with the soba, I'm gonna serve the salmon we cured in soy. So soy sauce
12: and then a little dashi, and then a little sugar, and then some allium, like whatever the like
3: something. Scallion,
12: onion, whatever like allium, we put it in, and also we put some little bit lemon zest as well, and then we cure normally 24 hours.
3: Okay. And then so actually talked about this because I think at home people don't know you can do this, but so you buy some beautiful raw salmon. Mm-hmm. And here you've cut it into a fillet, not very big, maybe like an 8-ounce fillet. Mm-hmm. And so you can just let it soak in a combination of soy sauce, like you said. How would you, when you make that marinade, do you just know by taste that it tastes good?
12: Normally what I do, equal parts of soy and water.
3: Okay.
12: Like a dashi, soy and dashi, like equal part, we like bring to boil. And then I normally do 25% of sugar.
3: Okay.
12: And then like, you know, allium, whatever you bring up.
3: I mean, here you have like two slices of onion and a little bit of scallion.
12: So this is what it is.
3: And just let it sit 24 hours.
12: Yeah, 24 hours. I think that's a perfect timing. And then I have a little fillet, or this fluke. And that fluke also, I cured with the kombu, with a little sugar and salt. So these two fish will be on top of the dish.
3: Beautiful. So you just take the fish out of that marinade. You pat it dry with some paper towels.
12: Because it's going to be slippery, so you need to dry it out. You should try just as it is for now.
3: Oh my God. You would guess it would be very salty, but it's not. It's not, very sweet. Still very tender, but and silky, but it's a really nice texture.
12: Thank you.
3: Curing the fluke and the kombu. And the kombu you buy is just the kombu you use to make dashi. It's just a seaweed that you typically use to
12: steep. So typical like kombu, some chefs, they wash it out and they use it, but I prefer to use the straight because there's a little salt. That is like, to me, is a more umami flavor. Yeah. I mean, it is from the ocean. So I think that's better. So here, I have some, we call noodle, which is a radish.
3: Oh yeah. So what kind of radish do you use?
12: It's just like a daikon radish.
3: So you slice it very thin in a noodle.
12: And then I'm gonna put this is a shiro kombu, which is a little softer kombu. I mean, shiro kombu, you can buy easily. Like you can get any place easily.
3: It's like a pre-shredded kombu.
12: And then I use a little bit of soy brine from here.
3: From the salmon?
12: Salmon brine, to season it. And then I have some little bit of ponzu.
3: Okay. So ponzu is a combination of soy sauce, soy, dashi, yuzu?
12: Yeah.
3: Which is like a
12: yuzu or
3: a Japanese citrus?
12: Yeah. Some people using a, like a lime.
3: So now you're just stirring together the little radish noodles?
12: Yeah, radish noodles.
3: Shio kombu?
12: Exactly, and then let me...
3: some of this dressing.
12: Yeah, let me taste it. Okay. So now what I do, normally I like to drench the olive oil for the fish.
3: Okay.
12: Olive oil gives them like kind of little peppery flavor.
3: Mm-hmm.
12: Second, also, sometimes when you use a little bit of acid or something, kind of oil kind of like a little protect a some texture too.
3: Okay.
12: Like
3: salt?
12: Directly salt on top, a little bit of maldon or just sea salt.
3: Okay. Just a little bit of a little bit of lemon.
12: Yeah, a little bit of lemon.
3: Okay, so that soba infused dashi is now cold. You've been letting it sit in an ice bath.
12: Yeah. So it's very simple.
3: Yeah.
12: Just a little bit of radish, put in the middle.
3: Okay. So radish in a bowl.
12: Like a noodle. So now, what we're gonna do, just nicely array the fish.
3: So the radish noodles are in a nice little nest in the bowl, and you're putting these beautiful slices of fish on top. And so you're shaving horseradish.
12: Yeah, horseradish. Give it a little wasabi kick. Now we just need a little garnish.
3: Little herbs, nasturtium leaves.
12: Yeah, nasturtium.
3: looks like a little lily pad.
12: Yeah. And then little shiso as well.
3: you're really going all out in the micro herbs right now, chef. And some pea shoots.
12: Yeah, pea shoots. And then final, which is just a little soba dashi.
3: Mm-hmm. Here's your cold soba dashi. Just poured right in the bowl.
12: Just a little bit of pickled ginger. And okay. This is done.
3: Okay.
12: Please try and then share the feedback.
3: Wow, it's so good.
12: So there's a lot of texture in that in this mm-hmm. dish. Like give like a, you know, the kombu, like give a little bit kind of jelly texture, and the radish give it like a little bit of crunch texture too. Mm-hmm. So there's a lot of fun texture into it. So it makes very like a kind of pleasant summertime. You know, like when it's hot, it's better like perfect dish to try.
3: No, totally. The radish, I love these radish noodles. I've never had daikon radish like this, but it's so crisp. So it keeps like every bite. It just feels so fresh. And it's sweet, but the savory flavors from the soy sauce and the dashi, and then you have this very silky cured fish to go with it.
12: Yeah.
3: This is really a beautiful summer meal. Thank you.
12: Of course. And then I have one more bite for you. I made this kimchi years ago.
3: Mm.
12: And then today, first time I open it, and then this is like 3 years old. Like we call it back kimchi. This is very simple. So the napa cabbage, like we just salt cured, and then we just rest it.
3: Hmm.
12: And then
3: so this is not, when people think kimchi, they think fiery red chili.
12: Yeah.
3: This is not that at all. This
12: no,
3: is
12: no.
3: just salt
12: this
3: and the
12: napa. This is just salt and a little bit of sugar.
3: Mm-hmm.
12: So this is like we call mugunji, which is a 3 years. So for the first
3: wow.
12: time today I opened, I was very excited. When I opened it, my heart was beating a little bit. I hope this is okay, but
3: yeah.
12: This is really amazing. So I'm gonna make you a bite.
3: So cool.
12: Mm-hmm.
3: What a gift. You've been waiting for 3 years for this.
12: Yeah, maybe I knew this day is coming. How was that?
3: It's so beautiful. And you know what? Because I know it's 3 years old,
12: mm-hmm.
3: I expected a lot of funkiness,
12: mm-hmm.
3: but it's not. It just has a very deep, mild flavor. It keeps going.
12: Yeah.
3: Like the flavor just keeps going and going and going. It's a very long flavor.
12: Yeah, there's not a lot of ingredients. So clean flavor, but also there's like a depth of the flavor, like each
3: right.
12: time. Yeah.
3: Yeah, yeah, yeah, yeah, yeah. Well, this is not pastry, but it's very scientific.
12: yeah, I'm so glad that you get to try.
3: No, me too.
12: Yeah.
3: Thank you so much, Chef.
12: Of course.
3: This has been such a delight.
12: My pleasure.
3: Thank you. Ji Ho Kim is the chef of Jumak in New York City, and he shared a whole bunch of recipes for us to make that dish. You can make as many or as few of them as you want. It'll be delicious however you mix it up. Find Ji Ho Kim's summer salad with cured fish and white kimchi at splendidtable.org. Well, that is our show for this week. We hope you enjoyed it. We'll talk to you again next week. Hey, I want to say a quick thank you from all of us here at The Splendid Table. 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And Lauren Humpert is our senior podcast production manager. 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
21: Live from NPR News in Washington, I'm Dan Ronan. South Carolina four-term Republican Senator Lindsey Graham, a key ally of President Trump's, died Saturday night in Washington. Graham was pro-defense and recently returned to Washington from Ukraine. He was 71. With Graham's death in the absence of Senator Mitch McConnell, who is facing his own health challenges, the narrow Republican majority in the Senate is even thinner. NPR's Mara Liasson reports.
22: There's a lot of work before the Senate. There's the National Defense Authorization Act. It's a must-pass piece of legislation. Any absence of a senator makes that job much, much harder because the Senate majority, Republican majority, is so slim there. They also have to pass an emergency supplemental funding request from the Pentagon to help fund the war in Iran. Those are big priorities on Capitol Hill. And then there's the countdown clock to the midterms that's ticking down.
21: Also, at least three Republican senators who are retiring or lost primary elections have been more aggressive voting against President Trump's agenda. The U.S. and Iran are again engaging fire for the third weekend in a row. The back-and-forth strikes began after Iran fired warning shots at a tanker attempting to transit through the Strait of Hormuz. NPR's Kerry Khan reports.
23: Iran's Navy says it fired the warning shots at a container vessel after, quote, several ships attempted to travel along an unapproved route through the vital waterway. The U.S. has urged ships to use a southern route through the strait that hugs the coast of Oman. Iran says that is a violation of the Memorandum of Understanding signed last month between Iran and the U.S. Posting on X, the U.S. military says it completed a third round of strikes overnight, hitting more than 100 targets to hold, quote, Iranian forces accountable for its attack on commercial vessels in the Strait of Hormuz. Iran says it responded with fire toward Jordan and other Gulf states. The UAE and Qatari officials report intercepting incoming missile attacks. Kerry Khan, NPR News, Tel Aviv.
21: An outbreak of foodborne illnesses that cause diarrhea, nausea, and fatigue has now been detected in 31 states, according to federal health officials. It includes 1,500 cases in Michigan, 177 in Ohio. NPR's Joe Hernandez reports the cause of the outbreak is still under investigation.
24: Cyclosporiasis is a gastrointestinal disease caused by the parasite Cyclospora, which can contaminate food and water. The Centers for Disease Control and Prevention says it's still trying to figure out what caused the spike in infections and that the total number of cases could rise. Previous outbreaks in the U.S. have been linked to raspberries, basil, cilantro, snow peas, and lettuce. Cyclosporiasis is not typically fatal and no deaths have been reported, but federal health officials say there have been 86 hospitalizations. Joe Hernandez, NPR News.
21: You're listening to NPR News from Washington. Some researchers say they're devastated by the Trump administration's recent changes to the enforcement of the Endangered Species Act. This comes after the administration finalized a rule Friday. It eliminates a major protection for wildlife against logging, oil drilling, and other activities. KQED's Lakshmi Sarah has more from Berkeley.
25: The change to the Endangered Species Act allows for development on wildlife habitats as long as the animals aren't killed or injured. Christopher Martin is a professor in the Integrative Biology Department at the University of California, Berkeley. His lab studies the endangered Devil's Hole pupfish, found in Death Valley National Park in California and Nevada.
0: It would be the death of the Endangered Species Act, right? Because the species cannot survive without its habitat, without its home. So without having those habitat protections in place, it's all out the window.
25: Martin says this change could have impacts on species many people cherish, like the bald eagle, California condor, and his own beloved Devil's Hole pupfish. For NPR News, I'm Lakshmi Sarah in Berkeley.
21: Several reporters with the New York Times have been issued subpoenas and could be forced to testify before a grand jury next week over their reporting concerning the security of the new Air Force One jet donated to the Trump administration from Qatar. President Trump used an older airplane last week to return to Washington from a NATO summit. The New York Times reported it was because of security concerns with the new jet. The New York Times says it will continue the fight. This is NPR.
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18: What should you do to give yourself a perfect week in Paris? A pair of French tour guides have recommendations in just a bit on today's All Paris edition of Travel with Rick Steves. And architecture critic James Gardner returns with pointers for your first time at the massive Louvre Art Museum. Even if you don't go in, the building itself can tell you stories about the history of France. Let's start the hour with expert advice for enjoying the Impressionist art that we treasure today. It all started in Paris. At first, it was too radical for most back in the late 19th century. But a group of artists in Paris kept experimenting with capturing the vagaries of light and shadow on their canvases and making the outdoors their studio. Today, we call the effects of their short brushstrokes and combining colors Impressionism. And what better place to enjoy their masterpieces than where these artists live? Guiding us right now on Travel with Rick Steves to the top places for viewing Impressionist art up close in and around Paris is Elizabeth Van Hest. Elizabeth visited Paris from her home in the Netherlands more than 40 years ago. She liked it so much, she's made Paris her home ever since. Elizabeth, bonjour.
19: Thank you.
18: First of all, Elizabeth, how do you define Impressionism?
19: If you think of Impressionism, it is amazing because everybody knows the word. It was, in fact, never introduced by the painters themselves or art specialists. No, it was, in fact, a negative criticism. Because, you know, when the painters who started to paint in the open air and use a different kind of techniques, not a composition anymore, not mixing your colors on your palette. Mm-hmm. No, they started to paint directly on the canvas. And you, as a spectator, you are going to mix the colors.
18: So they would dab two colors together next to each other on the canvas, and it would mix between the canvas and your eyes, and they
19: exactly.
18: wouldn't mix it on their palette.
19: Yes.
18: And that gives it a more vibrancy.
19: Exactly. And these painters, you know, they could only become well known through the official exhibitions. There were no art galleries in those days. So since so many painters have been refused on those official exhibitions in the Salon, in the Louvre, or in the Luxembourg Palace, well, they decided to organize their exhibition themselves. And they did that in a place owned by a photographer called Nada. It was in the year 1874. And, of course, all these young painters, they had to display their artwork. And Monet, he took one of his paintings that he had painted in the harbor of Le Havre, where he grew up. And he gave it quickly a title saying, Impression Soleil Levant, Impression Sunrise. Hmm. And there an art critic came inside and said, ha, ha, ha, look at that. That is called Impressionism, and this word became well known, although the painters themselves called themselves independent.
1: Because they were stepping away from the conservative salon, the mainstream, and they were sort of rebels. And then the critics said, it's just a scant impression, just as an insult. But they embraced it, and then it was Impressionism.
19: Exactly.
1: And it's a beautiful thing, because we can paint reality beautifully by this point, and now we're going beyond that, getting impressions of the sun and the shadows and the colors dappled in the shade.
19: Yes.
1: And you find that when you're in Paris. Now, if you're going to go to Paris, Elizabeth, and you want to see the best of the Impressionists, what would your top four or five sites be?
19: Of course, you go first to the Orsay Museum. Mm-hmm. That is the largest collection. This is, well, paradise for all those who like Impressionism.
1: So that's the Orsay Gallery, the former big train station right along the Seine River, which is now turned into the great museum collecting all the collections of post-Louvre art. The Louvre goes until about 1850 or something, and then after that we see it now together in the Orsay.
19: Exactly. And you...
1: Collecting all the collections of post-Louvre art. The Louvre goes until about 1850 or something, and then after that we see it now together in the Orsay.
19: Exactly. And you see work until the beginning of the 20th century, so also post-Impressionism.

0: I believe it's about 50 miles west of Paris, and you get there by train. You go to a town called Vernon, V-E-R-N-O-N, and then that's just a few miles from Giverny, and you make your way from there. But this is the beautiful sort of farmhouse that Monet spent his last 40 years, and he created his pastoral paradise with a pond and floating lilies and weeping willow trees and the Japanese bridge. And when you walk through there, you can just imagine this artistic genius being in his glory there. Elizabeth, tell us about Giverny a little bit.
1: Every time I'm visiting Giverny, I feel like if I'm walking through one of his paintings. And it's always a pleasure. Don't say if you pick a day when it is raining that it's not interesting. It is.
0: And this is a beautiful thing about Impressionism.
1: Yes.
0: You could paint a different painting standing on the same spot, looking at the same garden at different times of day and in different weather. And from an Impressionist's point of view, they're completely different because the physical substance is just the rack upon which the colors and the light is hanging.
1: Yeah, and that's why Monet picked out so many series. Mm-hmm. Series of haystacks, series of poplars, series of the Cathedral of Rouen, but then the series, of course, of his water lilies. Mm. About 30 years he will dedicate his life to water lilies paintings, and the last, let's say, 10 or 15 years, he will work on these huge canvases that
0: this
1: you can see
0: his,
1: now in
0: this
1: the
0: This was
1: Orangery.
0: His opus magnum, really, this,
1: yes.
0: This water lilies. Joanne, thanks for your call and thanks for reminding us about Giverny. Thank you, Joanne.
2: Bye-bye.
0: Elizabeth, when we're talking about Impressionism and how Paris inspired these great artists and they were so revolutionary, today, as travelers in the 21st century, in this great city of Paris, how would you walk around and just get an Impressionistic joy out of what you see actually today in real life?
1: Well, first of all, you can go to the Tuileries Gardens, painted so often by Sisley, Pizarro, and Monet, that I consider as the real Impressionist. You sit along the River Seine, and you see the sun reflected in the water, and you're with Monet, who said, "When I look at that, I close my eyes, and what remains in my mind, I reflect it on my canvas, and it will be an artwork, it will be a painting." Of course, you go to Montmartre. There's less, very little left from the original Montmartre, how the painters have known it. But there is still a wine garden. There are two windmills, wooden windmills, that remind you of the time of the Impressionists. Mm-hmm. And then I think I would take you to the Bois de Boulogne, because that is the whole period of Napoleon III, you know. You can still rent a little boat, a little barge, and you row exactly like in the paintings of the Impressionists.
0: And that's the Grand Park just on the edge of Paris, where
1: yes.
0: You can really enjoy that sort of love of life that the Impressionists so beautifully captured
1: yes.
0: on canvas.
1: Of course, you should also go behind the Saint-Lazare railway station. People like, painters like Caillebotte, mm-hmm. they were very impressed by the new constructions. Don't forget that Impressionism is also the Paris of Napoleon III. Creation.
0: So this is part of the new industrial age,
1: yes.
0: and they were capturing the wonder
1: exactly.
0: of that age as well.
1: And you know, Monet went to Saint-Lazare railway station. He even said to the chief in the train station, "Stop that train, I have to paint it."
0: Elizabeth Van Hest, you're inspiring us all to go back to Paris with a little bit different eyes so we can appreciate the Impressionist overlay of that beautiful city. Thank you very much for sharing.
1: It was a pleasure.
0: Au revoir.
1: Thank you.
0: What should first-timers visiting the Louvre do to tackle Paris's massive art museum? In just a bit, we'll hear how even the building itself can tell you a lot about France. But first, tour guides from Paris offer tips for designing a perfect week in the French capital. Bonjour, it's Travel with Rick Steves.
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0: 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Ernest Hemingway once called Paris a movable feast, a city that stays with you. As romantic as the City of Lights can be, it's not just for lovers. History buffs, lovers of great art and architecture, and gourmands of all stripes fall in love with the city as well. 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Arnaud, Véronique, thanks for joining us.
1: Thank you very much.
2: Yeah, yes. Thank you.
0: Now, Véronique, you used to live right here in Seattle, and now you live in Paris. Are you French? Are you American? What's your story?
2: I am both. I was born in France, but I'm also an American citizen. I lived here for 23 years, and I relocated back to France. So I'm a Parisian once again.
0: And you've got a foot in both cultures, so you're a good teacher. You can understand the American confusion with things that are complicatedly French. What's one little extra important angle that you'd give a visitor coming to Paris?
2: An important angle? I would try and explain the difference between the Paris that people know, you know, when the big stereotypes about Paris, the grand Paris, close to the Seine River, the touristy sites. I would show them, I think, neighborhoods that are a little bit off the beaten path where people live, which is not all sitting outside a cafe and sipping a glass of wine.
0: There's a reality. The tourists have these clichetic images almost of strolling the Champs-Élysées or going up the Eiffel Tower or cruising the Seine.
2: Yeah, and there's that.
0: But of course, but there's people in workaday neighborhoods and you can take the metro out and visit a neighborhood. Arnaud, I hear that Paris is a collection of neighborhoods, really.
1: Yeah.
0: Talk a little bit about that.
1: Well, it's like you can have like a lot of little villages in Paris. That's what really the joy of living in Paris would be. You could be in the 18th arrondissement and then have the feeling of being in Montmartre. Or you could be by the Republic Square, walking along the canal. And you feel everywhere, it's like a little village. You have all the shops nearby, all the cafes nearby. You have like very close life, in fact. You don't move very much from your neighborhood.
0: So that probably is your world, your arrondissement or your neighborhood.
1: Yeah, it's and then, very
0: of course,
1: important.
0: If you want to go to the museum or to some concert or a nice restaurant, you can hop in the metro and in 15
1: very
0: minutes
1: easy.
0: You can be
1: when there.
0: There
1: is a metro, of course.
0: We got to talk about these strikes and things that are going on in Paris. But before we dig into all of that, I just want to think of the best week in Paris. Now, we don't need to worry about the day by day, but I'd like to hear from both of you. If you had a visitor for, say, a week, what is a four or five really important things that you have to experience, would you say, if you're planning a trip? Véronique?
2: I think it's very stressful for visitors, especially if it's their first or second visit, or if they know they won't be back right away. There's big pressure to see a lot of the big sites. And so people end up running all day long. So my advice would be, that's great, we need to see the big sites, but also try and take your time, take a deep breath, have a day, an afternoon where you actually stroll. We call it flâner, F-L-A-N-E-R, flâner, which means to stroll. And that's what Parisians do. Take your time, sit outside a cafe, go see a photo exhibit if you want to, have brunch somewhere. Parisians love brunch.
0: You could have a delightful day just strolling and adventuring with no real list of sites.
2: So it would be very important to do, I think. Big cities like Paris, New York, London, they can be exhausting.
0: Take your time.
2: Yeah.
0: So that's very good advice. Arnaud, if you were thinking of a handful of essential famous sites.
1: Like the biggies, you mean?
0: Yeah, the biggies.
1: Like what you can't miss in 1 week? Well, of course, you have to go to the Louvre. I think you have to go to the Orsay Museum. You have to go to the Ile de la Cité, see the Sainte-Chapelle, walk by Notre Dame, of course. You have to go through the Latin Quarter, the Marais District.
0: The Marais, yeah.
1: Luxembourg Gardens. And that's really, well, of course, so Champs-Élysées, Eiffel Tower. And that's,
0: there you go.
1: Can't miss.
0: Véronique, is there anything else that you would add to Arnaud's list?
2: No, he gave a pretty good list, I think, of the landmarks, the basics. Huh?
1: It sounds a bit like a cliché, perhaps. But,
0: they're clichés, but it's Paris.
1: Yes,
0: you
1: it
0: know?
1: Is.
0: You got to do it. Now, if you think the museums, I like to think of the Louvre and the Orsay as connecting each other.
2: Yeah.
0: One is until about 1850, and the other is from 1850 on, right?
1: Mm-hmm. Well, very precisely, actually, the Louvre, it's everything from the very beginning until 1848.
0: Okay.
1: And then the Orsay Museum is all the connections between 1848 and 1914. And then after 1914, you have to go to the Pompidou Center or the Palace of Tokyo, which is modern contemporary
0: art. There you go. Okay, so it's three parts.
2: Mm-hmm.
0: Okay, so then, of course, there's many, many more museums, but that's good. Tour guides Véronique Savoy and Arnaud Sévignon have shown hundreds of Americans the highlights of La Belle France. They're recommending how to have the perfect week in Paris right now on Travel with Rick Steves. Arnaud also offers accommodations and day tours on an 8-person houseboat from his base a little downstream from Paris. And after living in the U.S. for many years, Véronique moved back to France and now is based in the historic town of Tours in the Loire Valley. She posts walking tour videos of France with Véro on YouTube and Facebook and at her French Girl in Seattle website. We provide links with this week's show at ricksteves.com/radio. You talk about the districts. We've got the Île de la Cité. That's the island in the middle of the Seine.
1: Mm-hmm.
0: And in a lot of ways, that's sort of where Paris was born, I think.
1: That's the beginning of it, yes.
0: Back in Roman times.
1: Even
2: before that.
1: Before that. You know, from the Gauls.
0: And of course, when you say Gauls, those are the people that were there when the Romans conquered
1: before
0: the Gauls,
1: Romans,
0: right?
1: Yes. Mm-hmm. Yeah.
0: So we've got the Île de la Cité, mm-hmm. and then we've got the Marais that you mentioned, and mm-hmm. that's the... what's the Marais? What is
1: it's more like a very elegant district. We have mansions from the 17th century and 18th century too. Lovely little shops also.
0: Great
1: very quaint shops.
0: Wonderful restaurants. Yeah, I love the Marais.
1: You have also within it, you know, the Jewish Quarter.
0: The Jewish Quarter.
1: Yes,
0: the
1: also
0: wonderful
1: the
0: squares.
1: Quarter too. Mm-hmm. It's just all about history. Quaint, narrow streets. And
0: the Marais used to be, it means literally swamp.
1: Swamps, yes.
0: So it was the place where the poor people would go.
1: It was a marshy land, you know, way
0: And then
1: back.
0: It was cheap rent, so the artists would go
1: cheap,
0: there.
1: Yeah.
0: And then it became trendy, and then it got too
2: it
0: expensive for the
2: cycles.
0: Artists.
2: It just went through cycles.
1: Before the war, you would find mostly carpenters, plumbers, all these kind of small professions, you see. And today it's totally gentrified.
0: And great museums, wonderful little museums, plus a couple of major museums.
2: Mm-hmm. And one of the best, my favorite, was always the Musée Carnavalet,
1: Carnavalet,
2: the Carnavalet Museum.
1: While, yes.
2: And it's the history of Paris,
0: it's the
2: history of the French Revolution. Mm. It's inside one of those hôtels particuliers, former private mansions. You can't lose there, and the entrance is free because it's part of the Paris Musée network.
0: Wow.
1: Yes.
0: So if you want history, let's say you like Napoleon or the French Revolution you're curious about, or you know, Mansart and roofs and whatever, all of this great French history, you got it right there in the Carnavalet.
1: Right,
2: oh, the Carnavalet
1: yes,
2: was
1: totally designed for that.
2: It's fabulous. There's even a mini, there was a model of the guillotine, remember?
1: Yeah.
2: There was a model
0: and
2: of the guillotine.
0: And it's in a hotel. Explain, Véronique, the hotel.
2: That particulier? Being,
0: what is that? What is hotel? Because we see the word hotel and we think it's a place to rent a bed.
2: So the word hotel has several meanings. One of them is obviously where we go with our tour members. And another one is Hôtel de Ville, which is the city hall, mm-hmm. hotel of the city. And then the third use is hôtel particulier. And this is what we call those beautiful private mansions, such as the ones that can be found in Le Marais and other neighborhoods in Paris.
0: What's your favorite mansion to visit in Paris?
2: My favorite mansion, well, Carnavalet would be pretty high on my list, but recently I went to another museum that also sits in Le Marais, and it's called the Cognac J Museum.
1: Oh,
2: it also sits in
1: wonderful
2: another beautiful...
1: beautiful connection.
2: And it's dedicated to the 18th century, and it also sits in a... In fact, Le Marais is full of places.
0: What is the name of that second one dedicated to the...
2: Cognac J. It's the name of the family.
0: Say that with an American accent, Véronique.
2: Cognac J.
0: Cognac J, there you go.
1: And, come on.
0: Arnaud, there's one hotel that I love, Jacquemart-André.
1: Jacquemart-André, yes.
0: Describe
1: that's another.
0: To us,
1: it's a beautiful
0: gorgeous mansion.
1: Well, this one is located further west. It's on the Boulevard Haussmann. And it's a 19th century mansion, which was belonging to very rich people, Nelly Jacquemart and Édouard André. Everything separated them. One was Protestant, the other one was Catholic. One had a fortune, the other one had nothing. And actually, through the fortune of the husband and the knowledge of the wife, combined together, they gathered an incredible collection of Italian paintings, French paintings, along with furniture, because it's actually a place where they lived.
0: That's what's special.
1: It's
0: like
1: fantastic.
0: They lived there. It's like you have these incredibly wealthy friends that love art. They had no children. They had nothing to do with their money and their time except
1: collecting. So it's a home which is totally furbished.
0: Yeah.
1: It's really so fascinating.
0: Jacquemart-André. Jacques or no, you say it like André. A Frenchman.
1: Jacques-Marc André. Because I'm French. So Jacques-Marc André.
0: And Veronique, say it so we can understand it.
2: Jacques-Marc André.
1: Oh, goodness.
0: See, if you lived in the States for 20 years, you could speak like one of us Yankees.
1: Butchering your French words.
0: Beautiful. I'm so sorry. Pardonnez-moi.
2: Pardon, Arnaud.
1: I forgive you.
0: This is Travel with Rick Steves. We're talking about the perfect week in Paris. Our guests are Veronique Savoy and Arnaud Savignon. Our phone number is 877-333-7425. And Stephanie's calling from Boston. Stephanie, thanks for your call.
3: Oh, thank you. I've been so eager to tell you about the place that I visited. That was one of the most amazing experiences I've had in Paris. And it's called the Atelier des Lumières.
1: Oh, yes. It's very big right now. I haven't seen it yet.
0: We got two thumbs up here. Tell us about it, Stephanie.
1: Oh, yes.
3: Oh, it's an absolute must. It's in the 11th arrondissement. And it's a huge warehouse-sized space, if you could imagine that. All the walls painted black, and paintings by famous artists like Renoir, Matisse, Chagall, Pizarro are projected from 150 different projectors on the ceiling, on the walls, mm-hmm. on the floor, and it's wonderful. And not only that, but it's accompanied by music, a playlist I would like to have for myself.
0: Mm.
3: Just beautiful music. It's an amazing visual experience. You can see little kids coming up to the wall and trying to touch it because it seems so real. It's a must-do.
0: Now, just for our listeners, this is l'Atelier des Lumières. Does that mean the studio of lights?
1: Pretty much, the workshop of lights, yes.
0: So, Arnaud, what is your experience with this? It sounds like a wonderful
1: I haven't been there.
0: Have you been there?
2: I saw the Van Gogh show and the one before it, which was Klimt.
3: I'm sorry I missed that.
2: We have another one in the south of France. The south of France, we take people to Les Baux and the former quarry. It's an immersive...
0: It's at Les Baux. I've seen mm-hmm. the one in Les Baux.
2: So it's a similar experience.
0: So the French are really good at projecting beautiful images. It's just
1: We are good at many things, you know.
0: I was blown away.
2: And so humble. We're very humble.
1: You know, yes.
3: And what makes it even easier is that you can go online and make your reservation.
0: Okay, so l'Atelier des Lumières. That's great, Stephanie. Thanks for your tip.
3: Oh, you're welcome. Enjoy it.
0: Take care. Bye. And Kitty's calling in from Long Beach in California. Hey, Kitty, do you have any comments for Veronique or Arnaud?
4: Well, for a week in Paris, some people don't know that it is available to take courses at the Sorbonne, one of the oldest universities in the world, and in English as well as French. You find that, especially in the summertime, is when they offer these special courses. And you stay in a dormitory situation, kind of, in an old hotel opposite the Luxembourg Gardens.
0: Okay.
4: So it's a very nice location for the hours you're not going to classes. Classes are taught every morning by professors from the Sorbonne, speaking in English.
0: And what are the subjects that you take?
4: Well, one was Oscar Wilde, for instance, in Paris. What was his life like? Why did he go to Paris? Another was, what is the future for French tourism? I hadn't thought about it, but they're thinking about it at the Sorbonne. And then another general one about the French Revolution. So that's the sort of courses.
0: And these are actual professors that teach at the Sorbonne in the regular school year, and in the summer, they teach English to visitors.
4: Yeah, they're very well-versed in the subjects. I was an American history teacher, so I know the teaching profession quite well.
0: And what a great place to call home, the Luxembourg Garden, staying in a dormitory right there, just like they were centuries ago.
4: You walk out the door and you can go into the gardens, and it's on the Boulevard Michel.
0: Is that Saint-Michel? Boulevard Saint-Michel?
1: Yes, Boulevard Saint-Michel.
4: Oh, okay, and it goes directly down to the Seine River, of course, so you're not too far from a walking distance, really, to go to the Seine. You're on the left bank.
0: All right. Kitty, that's a great tip, and I think we should all consider that. Hey, go to the university, the Sorbonne of all places, and learn about France from a French professor in English in the summer for a week, and it's affordable.
4: Yes, that was the thing that was important for me.
0: Yeah.
4: I live on a teacher's pension. But I was able to afford the accommodations as well as the coursework.
2: Good for you. Good for you.
0: Very nice. Thanks, Kitty, for your call and your tip. Happy travels. Take care.
4: Thank you.
0: This is Travel with Rick Steves. We've been talking about the perfect week in Paris with Véronique Savoy and Arnaud Savignon. And Véronique and Arnaud, I think people are thinking a little bit about demonstrations and safety and so on. Everybody is, they see it in the news and sometimes they get nervous. And, Paris is the capital of freedom. Therefore, it's a focus of a lot of people.
1: It's also the capital of protests.
0: Of protest. let's just finish off with your advice. Just what would you say for people who are concerned about that, Arnaud?
1: I would say just don't be concerned. France is by essence a country where people are always cranky and always complaining about everything and always want more than what they have. So we protest. It's actually a religion. I mean, all of my life we've been going through protests. So I would say the best week in Paris is a week with a protest or a week with a strike. Otherwise, it's not Paris. It's not France. It goes with it.
0: There's a word, manifestation or something.
1: Manifestation.
0: Right?
1: Manifestation. Well, actually, we say manif.
0: There's a manif tomorrow.
1: But people shouldn't be afraid because it's a protest. It's always in a very specific area. So it's very safe. You just don't want to hang around, you know. What would be the point to hang around, you know, where
0: the protest
1: is?
0: You can choose.
1: You can easily walk away. Right. It's very localized.
2: Really, as a visitor, you will not be as impacted as a local. And my advice would be to choose a hotel or an Airbnb, an apartment downtown. So you may be slightly inconvenienced if you want to do a field trip, let's say, if the trains are not running well. But otherwise, you'll be able to walk everywhere.
0: Good point.
2: And the metro is there. And if the metro is not working that great, then you have the buses. So as a visitor, you will not be as inconvenienced as the locals, for sure.
0: And it's something that, as Arnaud said, you live with this.
2: Yeah, and you stay away from the big commotion if you can, like Arnaud said, and you're just good.
0: Véronique Savoy and Arnaud Savignon, thank you very much for your expert insight into the City of Light, the wonderful city of Paris.
2: Thank you.
0: 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Like these.
5: C.E. Siemens writes to us from Oceanside, California, about her trip to the Loire Valley of France. The gilt rapture of Loire sunset chases me back to Paris. Bruce Huang in Rockville, Maryland, is impressed by the strength of the ancient Pont du Gard in Provence. Grandest ancient span, masterwork of Roman stones, standing relentless. He adds this poem about the Eiffel Tower. 10,000 tons of daydreams in elegant steel, emblem of Paris. And Teresa Jansen from Port Townsend, Washington, remembers the scene at a town in the Alsace region of France in this haiku. Geraniums flame, timber and stucco walls lean, canals gleam, Colmar. Well, Jim Cody of Murfreesboro, Tennessee, sends us a playful poem about the time he attempted to request butter with his meal on the French seaside. Brittany Lunchtime could not say beer. We both laughed. International language.
0: We finish our hour in Paris at the Louvre next on Travel with Rick Steves. Stay with us.
6: In the 1960s, no one played the piano quite like Oscar Peterson. 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
12: Je m'appelle Patrick Noël, mon voyage exclusif, l'île Maurice dans l'océan Indien. That was Creole for I'm Patrick Noël, and I will travel with Rick Steves to Mauritius, 500 kilometers from Madagascar in the Indian Ocean. Mon nom, c'est Patrick Noël, mon voyage avec Rick Steves, et mon descend l'île Maurice dans l'océan Indien.
13: Cool.
14: The Louvre in Paris is considered by many to be the world's greatest art museum. It's certainly the world's most famous museum. Art and architecture critic James Gardner has long loved the museum. In fact, his latest book is called The Louvre, The Many Lives of the World's Most Famous Museum. While the museum can intimidate a lot of people who visit, if you know how to visit smartly, it really can be a delight. James joins us now on Travel with Rick Steves to recommend how he should plan a visit to the Louvre. James, thanks for being here.
15: Thank you for having me.
14: Well, first of all, there's a lot more to the Louvre than the art, and I want to talk about the art in a moment, but your book also features the building itself. Well, the world's biggest palace in its day, became the world's biggest museum. Give us a quick review of the building's history. After all, you know, the subtitle of your book is The Many Lives of the World's Most Famous Museum.
15: Certainly. Well, in my book, one of the things I was trying to do was to write a history of a spot of land, a piece of earth that happens now to contain the Louvre. So although I don't dwell too much on this, it goes back thousands of years to the Neolithic period. And when they were creating the Grand Louvre that we see today back in the 1980s, they discovered skeletons from 5,000 years ago. They discovered the remains of livestock that were bred 2,000 years ago and vineyards from 15 centuries ago. So there had been human inhabitation sparsely for thousands of years here, but it emerges into history as something like what we think of today around 1200 AD when the French king Philippe Auguste decided to build this great wall around the city of Paris.
14: Which, by the way, you can see these medieval walls in the street plan today. They tore down the walls, but you got these semicircular streets going out from the Seine River.
15: Exactly, exactly. And actually, there are a few remains of the wall, if you know where to go, but though not many. But when we think of the Louvre today, when we think of Paris today, the Louvre is precisely in the center of the city of Paris. Mm-hmm. But that was not always the case. Originally, Paris was entirely to the east of the Louvre.
14: And that would be the island and the Latin Quarter?
15: Yeah, the Ile de la Cité, the Ile Saint-Louis, the Latin Quarter, the Marais, mm-hmm. all of that, that was Paris. Mm-hmm. And then at its western flank, you had it surrounded by this wall. Mm-hmm. And after the wall was built, they decided that the British, the Normans, the invaders, could slip through. And so to avoid that, they built this fortification for a garrison outside the city walls. Mm-hmm. And they called it, for reasons that are obscure to this day, the Louvre. And it was this rather ugly, unimpressive fortification.
14: James, in sort of a simplistic terms, how did the Louvre go from a royal palace to a public museum?
15: Well, when Louis XIV left Paris for Versailles, they were looking for some function for the museum. And as the art world in Paris became ever more important, they decided to transform it into a museum. But they weren't able to do that until after the revolution had taken place in 1793.
14: Because it seems logical if you've got the biggest palace in the world and you've gotten rid of the king and you've inherited the greatest collection of art in the world, hang that art in the palace and open it up to the public. Is that sort of essentially what happened?
15: Yes, it is. And actually, one of the incentives to change it into a museum was that already before the revolution, some of the best art created in France, some of the best art that you can now see in the Louvre was created in the Louvre itself, because they had opened up a lot of the Louvre once the king left to artists for their studios.
0: Oh, I love it. Yeah.
15: You had this hive of activity. You had painters in what's now the colonnade. You had some of the best sculptors in 18th century France. They were in a tiny corner of the northern part of the Cour Carrée. And if you go to, the Cour Marly, where you have all these beautiful sculptures, those were created just a few feet away in the Cour Carrée. This is the heart of the art world in Paris at a time when Paris was the center of the art world.
0: And we enjoy that to this day. This is Travel with Rick Steves. We're talking with James Gardner, and his book is called The Louvre, The Many Lives of the World's Most Famous Museum. We have links to his work with this week's show at ricksteves.com/radio. James, when I think about Paris, and it's got so much great art, it seems to me that there's a grand plan for the entire sweep of history, and it's not all just thrown into the Louvre. The Louvre takes you up to about the middle of the 1800s, and then in our generation, the different museums put their post-1850 art into the Orsay Gallery, and then we have the Pompidou for today's art. Do you see it that way, that there's sort of a grand plan to show off the entire sweep of art history in Paris?
15: Yes, I think that's right. Originally, the Louvre had been conceived as a universal museum which would contain everything, the way the Metropolitan Museum in New York does. But then, starting around 1900, well, really in the 1980s, with the opening of the Musée d'Orsay, it was decided that all art after around 1850, that's to say the Impressionists and Second Empire art, would go to the Musée d'Orsay. And then ethnological art, which had originally been in the Louvre, now went in the 1990s or early 2000s to the Musée du Quai Branly, Jacques Chirac. But the idea is that you have sort of these satellite museums orbiting the Louvre, and if you take them all together, you have the entirety of human art history.
0: James, the title of your book is The Most Famous Museum in the World, and I think that's probably indisputable. But what about the greatest art museum? I've always wondered about that, because think of the great art museums we can visit just in Europe. We've got the Uffizi, the Vatican, the Prado, the National Gallery in London, Vienna's Kunsthistorisch Museum, the Rijksmuseum, and the Hermitage in St. Petersburg. Do any of these museums rival, in your mind, the paintings in the Louvre?
15: Well, first of all, do they rival the paintings in the Louvre? Yes, I think so. I mean, they're all such great collections that it's really difficult to choose. And it's in the nature of their greatness and of the Louvre's greatness that when you're there, you think this is the greatest museum in the world. Mm-hmm. So it's hard to choose. On the other hand, you should say that the Louvre has so much else that a lot of those museums don't have, like one of the greatest collections of Egyptian art anywhere in the world.
0: Yeah. And Greek and Roman statuary.
15: Yeah. Right. And so much else.
0: And one thing each of these museums have in common is a great and powerful royal family. And I guess that helps when you're assembling art through the centuries.
15: Certainly. One should also say that each of them tends to emerge from a context of great artistic creativity. If you go to the Rijksmuseum, you know, Holland was one of the great centers of art in the 17th century, and so many of their greatest masterpieces have gone from the various houses around the museum into the museum. Something similar happens in the Uffizi in Florence and the Prado in
0: Well, when
15: Madrid.
0: When you go to the Prado in Madrid, you find all these amazing paintings from the Netherlands. And then you realize, there was a time when the Netherlands were called the Spanish Netherlands. Who was the king?
15: Exactly.
0: Well, he was down in Madrid, and he gets all the great art to this day.
15: That's right. It's an amazing collection. The Prado, that's a collection that I didn't know as well as some other collections like those of England and France, the Louvre. But when I was there recently, I had this powerful sense that this is the greatest collection I've ever been in. And I don't know if that's factually the case, but it's in the nature of a great collection that it conjures you into feeling that way.
13: Well, Charles V was the most powerful man in Europe, ruling, I think, from Madrid.
15: And he had excellent taste, as did his son, Philip II.
13: This is Travel with Rick Steves. We're talking with James Gardner. He's an art critic and art historian from New York, and he's written a book called The Louvre, The Many Lives of the World's Most Famous Museum. James, when we go to the Louvre, we find that everybody is going to the same handful of rooms or galleries, and this vast museum is empty, relatively empty elsewhere. I've noticed that Western tourists tend to go to the Denon wing with all of the artists that we know, but when you go to, what is it, the Richelieu wing with the Near Eastern antiquities, you find a lot of people from the Middle East there, and travelers coming in from Saudi Arabia or from Pakistan or from Turkey, they'll be more likely to check out the Mesopotamian art that most of us Western travelers underrate. What's your take on appreciating dimensions of the museum that most of us American tourists overlook?
15: Well, it's such a vast collection that you obviously have to pace yourself, and I would say that the best way to see the museum initially is simply to float through it and take in whatever comes your way and enjoy it. You shouldn't try to concentrate too much on individual objects.
13: In fact, in your book, you give us freedom to do that. It's a beautiful thing. I love your term, filter feeding. Whale floating down the gallery and just kind of taking it in like a whale would.
15: Exactly. That's the most comfortable way to do it. You won't knock yourself out. You won't end up hating the art, because you're tired or you're doing it against your will. You'll enjoy it and you'll see the whole museum. Because one of the things I try to emphasize in my book is that the museum itself, the structure, is as fascinating an object, as exhilarating a masterpiece, as anything in the museum, anything hanging on the walls. But because of the way in which people conceive museums, they're just sort of the frame that you just have to pass through in order to get to the art. But, there are stairways that are some of the masterpieces of European architecture. Yeah. Most people, they're not conditioned to think of stairways as anything other than this potentially opulent means of ascending from one level to another.
13: Are you thinking of standing at the base of the stairway leading up to the Winged Victory of Samothrace?
15: That's one. That's the Escalier de Rue.
13: Love that. I mean, and to sit for a moment and just appreciate the ensemble of architecture and history and statuary, it's just so exciting, I think.
15: Yeah, and you have amazingly beautiful stairways. And perhaps there are no more beautiful stairways in France than in the Louvre, but people don't pay attention to that.
13: And what you might remember, James, for our travelers, before that, it was a tight spiral staircase. I mean, you may be going to the Sainte-Chapelle church before your visit to the Louvre, and to get into that greatest Gothic interior, just that wonderful festival of medieval stained glass, you walk up this tight, dark spiral staircase, and then you enter. But now the mark of a great modern palace by a very important person would be not to have a spiral staircase, but to have that grand staircase.
15: Exactly. Hmm. Exactly. You have them in Versailles, you have them in the Louvre, and they're masterpieces. And so in general, you should pay attention not only to the art on the walls, mm-hmm. but to your surroundings, because the Louvre is one of the great architectural and cultural masterpieces in Paris in itself, not just for what it contains.
13: There's one thing I'd like to talk to you about before our time is up. In this day and age, when we have this Instagram culture and everybody's got to get a photograph of themselves with the iconic Mona Lisa, we have all over Europe these gotta-see bucket list art masterpieces causing amazing crowds, whereas the rest of the collection, which is so important, kind of just gets trampled by as everybody stampedes towards the famous piece of art. In Milano at the Forteza, There's a Michelangelo Pieta, the Pieta Rondanini, I believe it's called. And they've actually moved it out of the gallery and put it in its own building. So the tourists that are just there to see Michelangelo's Pieta can do that and not muck up the whole museum experience for other people. Is there any talk of considering moving the Mona Lisa to a freestanding building nearby and letting the Louvre be the Louvre without that, you know, superstar?
15: Well, there's talk from people like me. It would be a good idea. But if it were to happen, you'd suddenly see far fewer crowds in the Louvre itself, which is really strange because in the place where the Mona Lisa is now hanging, you have around 40 other paintings, most of them acquired by Louis XIV, and these are some of the greatest masterpieces in Western art, right? If you had only one of them there, it would be worth an entire voyage to go see it by Titian, by Veronese.
13: And they're totally eclipsed by the Louvre in the middle and all the people with their selfie sticks raised above the crowd.
15: It's true. Almost no one pays any attention to the other art on the wall.
13: James Gardner is a respected art and architecture critic from New York. He explores the Louvre inside and out in his book called The Louvre, The Many Lives of the World's Most Famous Museum. You can listen to his previous visit with us on Travel with Rick Steves and find links to his work at ricksteves.com/radio. James, this is such a fascinating topic. A lot of times when I go to a great museum, I imagine the joy and the challenge, the creative challenge of being the curator of that museum and how I might, you know, organize it. If you were the curator of the Louvre, how would you change the museum?
15: That's a good question. Well, first of all, we might start by moving the Mona Lisa. I would try to restore some of the original decor of some of the most beautiful rooms that have been somewhat tarnished by tasteless post-World War II modernist design. I would get rid of some of the furniture that's from the 1950s and put more period furniture there. In terms of the art that's there, it seems as though they're doing a good job. You see, there's this thing called the Long Gallery, the Grand Galerie, which is one of the longest structures in the world. Part of that has been cut short and given to the École du Louvre, which is a university, teaching academy. Mm-hmm. I would reclaim that for the museum and perhaps...
13: It's a quarter mile long. You want it to be really exhausting. I've got a little game I play, which is my heel-toe speed walking tour of the Grand Gallery, and it's really exercise. You get your laps. You can go a quarter of a mile in that thing, slaloming through all of the tourists, doing your, what do you call it, your filter feeding of all that great art.
15: That's right. Well, you know, most people, when they're inside a structure, they don't think they're walking. But in fact, if you go spend an afternoon in the Louvre, you're probably walking 2 or 3 miles. Mm. So you're getting very good exercise.
13: And you're soaking up all that great art. James Gardner, thanks so much for joining us. The book is The Louvre, The Many Lives of the World's Most Famous Museum. James, I'd love to go to the Louvre with you someday in the future. Best wishes.
15: We shall do so. Right. Thank you for having me.

0: Travel with Rick Steves is produced by Tim Tatton, Kaz Morahall, and Donna Bardsley at Rick Steves Europe in Edmonds, Washington. Andrew Wakeling and Sherry Court upload the shows to our website. 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
4: From NPR and WBEZ Chicago, this is Wait, Wait, Don't Tell Me, the NPR News Quiz. I'm Alzo Slade.
5: And I'm Peter Sagal. The U.S. men's team is out of the World Cup. So the question for America now is, does this mean soccer is stupid again? We'll ask what might continue to hold our interest, plus musician Jason Narduzzi, who's played with everyone from Superchunk to actor Michael Shannon, finds out what it's like to play with us. And Alzo Slade, now that he's gone on the road with us a few times, lays down the law.
4: Rule 24, early risers. Keep it down.
5: We'll ask who really wants to sleep in on our quiz coming up right after this hour's news.
6: Live from NPR News in Washington, I'm Dan Ronan. President Trump is remembering Senator Lindsey Graham as a great politician and a skilled deal maker. Trump spoke on NBC's Meet the Press this morning. The South Carolina Republican died last night in Washington at age 71. NPR's Eric McDaniel reports.
7: Trump said he spoke to Graham by phone Saturday night after the senator returned from a trip abroad. He remembered the South Carolinian as a loyal ally who fiercely advocated for the president's agenda, despite an acrimonious 2016 Republican primary fight. Here's Trump speaking to NBC's Kristen Welker this morning.
8: This man was a great politician. He really got it.
7: Graham's temporary replacement will be appointed by South Carolina's Republican governor and serve for the rest of the year. A new Republican nominee will be elected in August and will compete for a six-year term in November's general election against Democratic nominee Annie Andrews in the Ruby Red State. Eric McDaniel, NPR News.
6: President Trump says he's ordered the military to conduct wide-scale bombing against Iran should Iran assassinate him. However, there's no automatic process that allows the death of a president to trigger a military attack, and that decision would be up to Vice President J.D. Vance. While not addressing the specific concern on ABC's This Week, the U.S. ambassador to the U.N., Mike Waltz, did discuss those type of plots that he says are concerning to President Trump.
9: They have operatives here in the United States. Plots are ongoing, but our intelligence community, the FBI, our law enforcement entities are absolutely on top of it.
6: On Saturday, Iran's new supreme leader vowed to avenge the death of his father, who was killed by airstrikes in the first hour of the war. The head of the World Health Organization says his agency is facing complex challenges as it tries to deal with the Ebola outbreak in the Democratic Republic of Congo. Michael Koloki reports.
10: In a statement, the WHO's Director General, Tedros Ghebreyesus, said that insecurity in the Congo continues to hamper efforts by his team to respond to the outbreak, adding that mistrust among community members also poses a challenge. Earlier last month, a report by Congolese authorities said the presence of armed groups in parts of the country was continuing to limit humanitarian access to several areas that either had been hit by the Ebola outbreak or were at risk of being affected by the disease. Meanwhile, the UN's World Food Program warned today that the outbreak in Congo could lead to a sharp increase in severe hunger in the country. For NPR News, I'm Michael Kaloki in Nairobi.
6: Even as the U.S. and Iran continued to exchange military strikes, President Trump today said the critical Strait of Hormuz remains open to commercial traffic. Before Trump's call to NBC, Iran said the strait had been closed for traffic. 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

0: I'm Stan Deaton with the Georgia Historical Society. Next to James Oglethorpe, he was the most important person in founding the Georgia colony. John Percival was born in County Cork, Ireland, and was educated at Oxford. He won a seat in the Irish Parliament before his appointment to the British Privy Council, a seat he would hold for half a century. In 1715, Percival received an Irish barony and became Viscount Percival 7 years later. In the British House of Commons, Percival served on the Committee on Jails with a young member named James Oglethorpe, who shared his idea about a new colony in North America for the deserving poor. Percival, like Oglethorpe, became a Georgia trustee, and during Georgia's first decade with Oglethorpe in America, Percival worked in England to champion Georgia's cause and secure its future. In 1733, he was awarded an Irish earldom, becoming the first Earl of Egmont. One of Georgia's founding fathers was born in Ireland on July 12, 1683, today in Georgia history.
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5: 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I'm your judge and scorekeeper who recently realized I can just make up the scores and no one notices. I'm Alzo Slade, and here's your host at the Riverside Theater in Milwaukee, Wisconsin, Peter Sagal.
6: Thank you, Alzo. Thank you, Milwaukee. Thank you. Wow. Oh, yeah, I'm glad to see you, too. It is such a pleasure to be here, but in a way, it's also a solemn duty, because now that Schlitz beer is no longer around to make Milwaukee famous, someone has to do it. Later on, we're going to be talking to musician Jason Narduzzi, the man who, among many other things, inspired a young Dave Grohl to give this music thing a try. But first, we hope you are inspired to call in and play our games. The number to call is 1-888-WAIT-WAIT. That's 1-888-924-8924. Now it's time to welcome our first listener contestant. Hi, you're on Wait, Wait, Don't Tell Me.
7: Hi, this is Connor Van Meter calling from Atlanta, Georgia.
6: Hey, Connor, how are you? What do you do there in Atlanta?
7: I'm doing great. I'm an epidemiologist that works for an academic research group supporting infectious disease modeling and analytics.
6: Oh, wow. That's... All I can say is I'm glad there's at least one person left doing that. Connor, welcome to our show. Let me introduce you to our panel this week. First up, a comedian who will be hosting the show Thank You, Good Night every other Tuesday this summer at Chicago's Second City. It's Adam Burke.
8: Hi, Connor.
6: Next, a comedian you can see right here in Milwaukee at the Laughing Tap on July 11th in the Muslims Are Coming with Equally Threatening Friends show, Nagin Farsad.
9: Hey.
6: And a comedian you can see July 24th and 25th at the Grand Comedy Club in Escondido, California, and then July 30th through August 1st at Punchline in Irving, Texas. It's Alonzo Bowden.
10: What's up, Connor?
7: Hey, Alonzo.
6: So, Connor, as you know, you're going to play Who's Alzo this time. Alzo Slade is going to read for you three quotations from this week's news. If you can correctly identify or explain just two of them, you'll win our prize. Any voice from our show you might choose for your voicemail. You ready to go?
7: Ready.
6: All right. Your first quote is from a sports broadcaster.
5: Team USA looks like they've never played soccer before.
6: That was Steve Peralt talking about how the host country's team got bounced out of what big tournament?
7: The World Cup.
6: That's right! The 2026 FIFA World Cup. Now I know what you're thinking. FIFA? The Peace Prize, people? So the U.S. is out. And now we all have left in the tournament are like Argentina and Switzerland and some countries that haven't been bad for the Jews. Now, the early rounds of the tournament were filled with these great Cinderella stories like Curaçao and Cape Verde, but now it's just down to the usual soccer powers. The World Cup gets a lot less exciting once it's just the G8.
8: Well, I haven't been watching the World Cup because that requires cable, so I've been watching El Copa Mundial.
6: Oh, yes!
8: That's on Telemundo. And it's free. It's way more fun. Yeah. It's so much more fun than Telemundo.
6: Yeah, it really is. I actually was watching Telemundo broadcast the U.S. game, their last game, and I don't understand Spanish very well, especially spoken that much excitement. I didn't know what they were saying, but their tone as the game went on.
8: Well, I got to the point where I was like, can I speak Spanish now? But then I realized they were just saying words in English because they were just going like, oh, película in and multitude es en Ryan Reynolds? And I was like, oh that I understood.
9: I've been just absolutely loving it. Cup's been exciting. It's been great. It's amazing how many Africans are in Belgium. Like, I had no idea. Belgium was an African paradise.
8: Let's not look into why that is.
9: Oh, no!
6: Many American fans have decided, now that our team's out of it, to root for really the breakout star of the tournament, Erling Haaland of Norway. Right? Oh, he's got fans. He's scored almost as many goals in the tournament as Messi. He is totally charming on social media, and he loves everything about America, and he is enormous. Everybody, including himself, says he looks like a Viking Shrek.
10: That's so mean!
6: No, he said it! He posed for a picture on Instagram next to like a big guy dressed as Shrek saying, me and my twin brother. That's who he is. And it's not just his looks. He's always have this goofy expression on his face, like he scores a goal and he looks and he's like, oh, I'm such a stinker.
8: That's the official slogan of the Vikings.
6: Yes, I know that.
10: But also, I love the amount that these guys love America. Like, I love that people are like, Taco Bell, have you tried this garbage? It's amazing. Like, that, I'm a little bit like, I'm proud to be an American. You know what I mean? Every time they discover Waffle House, I'm just filled, brimming with pride.
6: Yeah. All right, here is your next quote. It's from a TV show that's airing its season finale this weekend.
9: It's not called Friend Island.
6: That is a famous catchphrase from what is the most popular TV show in America right now. What is it?
7: Love Island.
6: Yes, exactly. Love Island. Very good. If you're not familiar with Love Island, how is that possible? It's on, no joke, every day. And it's the only way to say really hot people on TV. Except, of course, for ABC World News Tonight with David Muir. Basically, if you haven't seen it, beautiful people go to this beautiful tropical island and they couple up, and whoever the audience ultimately votes as the best couple wins. So if you still don't get it, just imagine the movie Castaway, but in the end, Tom Hanks and the volleyball hook up.
8: I will say, from what I've heard, some of them are about as smart as a volleyball.
6: Yeah. One of the things that's happened this season that's brought attention to the show is these clips that have been going around of, well, the very attractive contestants not being very bright. For example, there's now a famous quote from this season when a woman said this, talking about compromise. She said, I'm going to compromise with you. We're going to compromise, right? And people just love this, and this is true. Experts are now looking at the show, and they're saying, this is great. It's helping shine a light on the growing worldwide literacy crisis. Or, as they say on the island, lighter assy.
8: I don't know. I feel like there's some women in the audience who've heard a compromise before, and it didn't pan out.
9: In their defense, in their defense, they weren't hired for this show based on brains.
6: That's true. You make a good point. I mean, yeah, okay. One other point, somebody said epitome instead of epitome, fine. Somebody else said that their love interest of the moment was a, quote, a ball of fresh air.
10: I like to think that, like, this is an edited show, right?
6: Yes.
10: To present a certain picture of these people. I like to think what they edit out is them reading, like, Ulysses to each other.
6: Yeah.
10: Right? This is all performance art, and we're just catching their worst moments between.
9: I mean, the one thing I think it's safe to say about the cast of Love Island,
6: yeah,
9: they will never know NPR was making fun of
6: them.
9: That's true.
6: True. Here you go. Here is your last quote.
11: Rule 24. Early risers, keep it down.
6: That was just one of the Washington Post's list of 42 different rules for how to behave when you go on what with all your friends this summer?
7: Oh, man. Traveling?
6: Yeah, well, I'll give it to you. When you go on vacation with your friends. Right. Behave when you go on what with all your friends this summer?
7: Oh, man. Traveling?
6: Yeah, well, I'll give it to you. When you go on vacation with your friends, right? New market data shows that

0: read on your budget before you book a place, right? Many of them, though, end up about navigating conflicts that may arise as the group, like, lives together in the house. For example, rule 23 is the biggest beds go to couples. Sorry, thruples.
1: Oh, wait, is there a rule that's like, you can hit on your friend's boyfriend, but only once? Is that one of the rules?
0: Not one of the ones I read. Maybe that's one of the unwritten rules, yes. Oh, yeah.
2: How many of the rules are about the hot tub? 41?
0: No, we're not talking about Love Island anymore. We've moved on. Also, how did Connor do at our quiz?
3: He did great. 3 out of 3.
0: Congratulations, Connor.
4: Yes. Thanks so much, y'all.
0: Thanks for the good work you do here and in the real world. Take care. Right now, panel, it is time for you to answer some questions about this week's news. Alonzo, saunas, old, boring. Now there's a new luxury amenity that billionaires are adding to their homes. It's a dedicated room where they can go in any time of year and experience what?
5: Watching poor people try to survive. And by poor people, I mean all of us.
0: Yeah, I know. No, I'll give you a hint.
5: They go into a room in their mansion. They have a room dedicated to this activity.
0: The experience of having what?
5: The experience
0: I'll give you a hint. It's like your own private winter wonderland.
5: Snow?
0: Yes. They're called snow rooms. The New York Times reported the ultra-rich are building these snow rooms into their mansions. Think of a snow globe, but way bigger, and instead of a Santa, there's a naked Russian oligarch. The rooms use a variety of snowmaking devices and cooling technology to create an active snowfall so that you can enjoy your winter pleasures in your house. The highest-end snow rooms come with a window and actors to play poor people standing outside shivering.
5: So, Peter, we're in vaguely the same age group.
0: Yes.
5: You know, we share memories.
0: We do.
5: Remember the good old days when you didn't know what billionaires did?
0: It's true.
5: Like when you just, they had their own world and we lived in the real world and they may have had snow rooms and we were better off not knowing.
2: I mean, I have a snow room. It's called a hole in the roof. But...
5: Snow.
0: Coming up, bring an umbrella to our Bluff the Listener game. 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We'll be back in a minute with more of Wait, Wait, Don't Tell Me from NPR.
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0: 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From NPR and WBEZ Chicago, this is Wait, Wait, Don't Tell Me, the NPR News Quiz. I'm Alzo Slade. We're playing this week with Alonzo Bowden, Adam Burke, and Nagin Farsad. And here again is your host at the Riverside Theater in Milwaukee, Wisconsin, Peter Sagal.
1: Thank you, Alzo, right now. It's time for the... Thank you, everybody. Thank you all so much. Right now, it's time for the Wait, Wait, Don't Tell Me Bluff the Listener game. Call 1-888-WAIT-WAIT to play our game in the air. Hi, you are on Wait, Wait, Don't Tell Me.
2: Hi, Peter. This is Sarah from Milwaukee, Wisconsin.
1: Milwaukee, Wisconsin.
2: Welcome to our great city.
1: Thank you. Why are you at home? Why aren't you here with us?
2: Well, yeah, I did try to get tickets, but this is the second best thing.
1: It is. Well, yes. I mean, maybe even better, because I'm not talking to any of these people. I'm talking
2: That's
1: to
2: true.
1: What do you do here in this fabulous city by the lake?
2: Well, I work as a proud librarian for Milwaukee Public Schools.
1: Hey! I think enough said. Well, it's great to have you with us, if not even in person, here talking
2: yes.
1: with us. You're going to play our game in which you must try to tell truth from fiction. What is Sarah's topic, Alzo?
0: Storms are coming.
1: Who doesn't love a really good storm, feeling the wind, hearing the thunder, watching the weatherman do a report from the street, hoping this time he gets sucked up into a tornado? This week we heard about something that was surprising that happened in the middle of a storm. Our panelists are going to tell you about it. Pick the one who's telling the truth and win the Wait, Waiter of your choice in your voicemail. Are you ready to play?
2: I'm ready.
1: First, great. First, let's hear from Alonzo Bowden.
3: All right. Just as the 4th of July fireworks for Sag Harbor ended last weekend, chaos ensued. A violent storm hit. Trees were falling, debris was flying, people were panicked and running for cover. But pity the poor souls who ran to Le Bilbo Cay. Neither they nor the storm had reservations, and no one was getting past the host. The well-known Sag Harbor French restaurant did not let people in, despite 80-mile-per-hour winds and emergency alerts blaring. No reservation, no shelter. I mean, they weren't even adhering to the dress code. It clearly states no soaking wet people. In an ironic, almost historical twist, people turned away from the French restaurant, found shelter in a nearby American hotel. No word yet on whether future storms with more advanced notice will be allowed at Le Bilbo Cay.
1: A fancy restaurant in Sag Harbor won't let people in to take shelter from the storm because you see they hadn't made a reservation. Your next Tempest tale comes from Nagin Farsad.
4: The movie Shawshank Redemption has inspired many things, like prison escapes and parodies. It's even inspired me to lay on my couch and watch it again for the 40th time. The most surprising of all is tourism to the Ohio State Reformatory Prison in Mansfield, where the movie was filmed. This ain't your granddaddy's prison. This is a tourist destination. Members of the Shawshank Forever fan club were scheduled to do their annual walk along the Shawshank Trail this past weekend, but considered canceling because of the extreme weather forecast in Mansfield. But then they thought, no. Let's lean in. They went full reenactment. It was already raining when they met at the Mansfield sewer tunnels. They smeared their faces with mud to look like they had just emerged from poop. Then they started the walk with that famous moment where Tim Robbins raises his hands to the sky as he's pounded by rain, but this time they experienced the full epiphany with actual rain and thunder and downed trees, and actually it was super dangerous. But they all carried suits they had stuffed in plastic bags all the way to the 7-Eleven where they changed and toasted with a hot dog. In the end, heavy drops of climate change never felt so good.
1: Shawshank Redemption fans use the happy accident of a storm to recreate the movie accurately. Your last story of stormy weather comes from Adam Burke.
5: Every year, the National Society of Benjamin Franklin reenactors meet up to diligently recreate one of the famous polymath's many achievements. One time they gathered for a mass recital on a glass harmonium. Another saw a group trip to Paris to just be real messy bitches. But this year, the society descended on Franklin's adopted hometown of Philadelphia to commemorate the 275th anniversary of the Founding Fathers' groundbreaking electric kite experiment, with even the weather cooperating to produce a fierce lightning storm on the required day. It was an absolute disaster, which is to say it worked a little too well, says Kurt Wapner, one of the several poor Richards to be partially electrocuted that day. While the real Franklin and his son conducted their kite and key study from the relative safety of a shed, many of the 200 counterfeit Benjamins flew their kites while completely exposed to the elements and either received nasty shocks or injured themselves falling. It's a good thing a lot of them were wearing rubber Crocs at the time, says local ER doctor Samantha Webb, or it could have been worse, although I wish they hadn't insisted on staying in character while I was trying to treat them.
6: All right, one of these things happened recently in a storm that made the news. Was it from Alonzo Bowden? A fancy restaurant in Sag Harbor, New York, refused to let people in to shelter them from the storm because they simply hadn't called ahead to reserve a table. From Nagin Farsad, Shawshank Redemption fans used the accident of a storm to just recreate that magical moment of Tim Robbins' escape from the prison. Or from Adam Burke, Benjamin Franklin reenactors do too good a job reenacting his experiments flying a kite in a thunderstorm. Which one was the real story we found in the news?
2: Well, I think, Peter, the one that's probably most believable is A.
6: Is A.
2: To me, yes.
6: A for Alonzo, in this case, his story of the restaurant.
2: Yes, the first one, yes.
6: All right, that's your choice. Well, to bring you the correct answer, we spoke to a reporter who covered it.
7: They wouldn't let people in. They were like, do you have a reservation? They let people outside with 80-mile-per-hour winds.
6: You were right. That was Mara Sigler, senior reporter for the New York Post, talking about the reservations being required during the storm out in Sag Harbor. Congratulations, Sarah, you got it right.
2: Thank you so much.
6: You earned a point for Alonzo just for telling the truth in an entertaining way. You've won our prize, the voice of anyone you might choose for your voicemail. Thank you so much for playing with us today.
2: Thank you.
6: Take care.
8: The last time, no toilet. When blackness was a virtue, the road was full of mud. I came in from
6: and now the game we call Not My Job. A lot of famous musicians started young, but when Jason Narduzzi was playing with his first punk band in clubs all over Chicago, he was 11 years old.
2: Oh my God.
6: In the short time that's passed since then, he's collaborated with Bob Mould, Superchunk, Eddie Vedder, and many others, plus his own project, Split Single, and most recently he's been touring the world with actor Michael Shannon as they perform R.E.M. albums in their entirety. Jason Narduzzi, welcome to Wait, Wait, Don't Tell Me.
9: Thank you.
6: Okay, fact check, really true, you're 11 years old and you have a punk band and you're playing in bars.
9: Yeah, I got my first guitar when I was 10 years old. Thank you, Mom and Stepdad.
6: Yeah.
9: And I immediately was captivated by punk rock. This is in 1982. And I lucked out, I met these kids on my block who also liked punk rock, and we formed a band, Evanston's Own Verboten.
6: Whoa, that's hardcore.
9: With an umlaut.
6: Oh, of course it had an umlaut.
9: Over the O, so you took it seriously.
6: Yeah. I have so many questions. Like, what kind of punk rock songs do 11-year-olds write? Like, Raging Against the Injustice of an 8 o'clock bedtime?
9: Yeah, I think we only really got there twice. We tried so hard.
6: To be punk, you mean?
9: Yeah.
6: Yeah.
9: But our singer, Tracy, was just this fireball of charisma, and she immersed herself in the punk rock community and got us a gig at Cubby Bear.
6: The Cubby Bear, which is a very famous, bar.
9: In Chicago, opening up for Naked Ray Gun when I was 11. And I think no one would believe that that happened, but my dad drove me to the gig.
6: Yeah, sure.
9: And he brought one of those 1983 camcorders and
6: so put it on his enormous shoulder. Enormous thing.
9: Yeah,
6: and he
9: videotaped it.
6: Yeah. So. How could you, once you do that as an 11-year-old, how could you ever do anything else with your life?
9: Do it better.
6: Yeah, I guess. And famously, Dave Grohl of Nirvana and then the Foo Fighters says that it was you and maybe that band that inspired to get him into rock and roll?
9: He and Tracy are cousins.
6: Right.
9: So he came to Evanston when he was 13, and saw us practice, and he's just very sweet to credit us with inspiring him.
10: Right.
1: He's like, someday I'm going to do that.
9: Well, he made the HBO show Sonic Highways and interviewed me and Tracy and showed footage from Cubby Bear. My dad got paid.
1: Finally!
9: More than me.
1: It's like... I love, like, what Martin Scorsese was to the band, your dad was to you. And this I love.
9: So your first waltz.
1: So that band, Verboten, reunited 40 years after breaking up.
9: They came to me.
1: Really?
9: My bandmates, yeah. They said, we heard some festivals might hire us. And I said, you guys haven't played music for over 40 years. How are we going to do this? And we don't have enough music to play a festival. And the music that we have, I wrote when I was 11. I loved their enthusiasm, and they're some of my closest friends, Tracy, yeah. Chris, and Zach, and John, and Aaron. But I just said, how are we going to do this? And then I said, well, maybe I'll take some time to write new songs while you guys practice. And they were game for it, and I have to say, we played on the main stage of Riot Fest as our reunion show.
1: Yeah. And were there incredibly ancient punk rock fans who were wearing their original Verboten merchandise from 1982?
9: I love that you think that we had merchandise.
3: I guess my question is, what are the reasons a band would break up when you're 11 years old?
9: We broke up when I was 12.
1: Oh. Yeah, they lasted. Oh. They had a
3: now
1: career.
3: Now that makes more sense.
9: And I just felt like I needed to go through puberty without band drama.
1: So I wanted to ask you about your latest project. You've done so many things. You have been touring, I believe, the world, right? You've been to Europe and other places with Michael Shannon, the actor.
9: Yeah.
1: And you're doing entire REM albums.
9: Yeah.
1: You started with their first one, which was Murmur, right?
9: Mm-hmm.
1: And all right, a lot of questions. Michael Shannon, known primarily as an excellent actor, Chicago guy, when he came to you and said, hey man, I'm a singer, I want to do this, you're like, oh God, an actor who thinks he can sing, it's William Shatner. What was your reaction?
9: Golden voices.
1: Yeah.
9: Well, the funny thing is that we've been doing this for 10 years in Chicago, where Michael would say, I'm going to come to town, can you book a club, put together a band, and we'll play one entire record. And we do that like once a year. We did a Bob Dylan record, we did Modern Lovers, we did Neil Young Zuma, we did T-Rex, we did so many records like this. But then in 2023, we played an REM record, and it just exploded. I asked Mike if he's ever done a rock tour. He said, no. I said, I think we could do one. You want to do it? He said, yeah, keep it short. You know, he's a busy guy.
1: He is.
9: So we booked a 9-day tour, and the first two shows were in San Francisco. The third show was in Minneapolis. Great routing on my part. After the first song in Minneapolis at First Avenue, we finished the first song, Radio Free Europe, and the 1,100 people just, there's that thing that you always wish you can hear. And I have videotape of this. Michael takes a couple steps back and slowly walks up to the mic and says, holy.
5: Wait.
9: Oh, sorry.
1: That's okay.
5: Well, do you have videotape, or does your dad have videotape?
1: Still out there, still with the Betamax. Well, Jason Narduzzi, it is a pleasure to talk to you. We have invited you here to play a game we're calling...
3: Meet This Undercover Band.
1: So, as we have established, you're great at playing covers, but what do you know about going undercover? We're going to ask you about agents who go undercover to catch the bad guys. Get two right, you'll win our prize, one of our listeners, the voice of anyone they might choose for their voicemail. Also, who is Jason Narduzzi playing for?
3: Owen Bostwick of Milwaukee, Wisconsin.
1: There you go, local. So here's your first question. Ready to do this?
9: Yeah.
1: All right. Sometimes undercover operations are too successful, like in the case of a group of cops in Detroit who posed as drug buyers in 2017 and then did what? Was it A, bought so much drugs for themselves, the actual drug-using community staged a protest at City Hall, B, increased the local drug trade so much Detroit won City of the Year from the National Drug Traffickers Association, or C, successfully busted another group of undercover cops who were posing as drug dealers?
9: I'm so glad that you guys wrote these for a punk rock musician.
10: I do, yeah.
9: I'll go with C.
1: You're going to go with C, and you're correct. The undercover drug buyers successfully arranged a big buy for some big-time drug dealers and then shouted, "They're under arrest," at the same time the drug dealers shouted, "No, you're under arrest." And this is true. A fist fight between the two groups of cops ensued. That was very good. Here's your next question. Just last month, police in Peru pulled off a brilliant undercover sting. Their undercover agents got close enough to a major narco trafficker to arrest him by disguising themselves as what? A, the World Cup mascots, B, delivery robots, or C, Taylor Swift and Travis Kelce?
9: I'll go with A.
1: You're right, A. Very good. The cops knew the drug trafficker would be watching the opening game of the World Cup, so they dressed up two officers as Clutch the Bald Eagle and Maple the Moose. I'm sure you know, those are two of the mascots of the World Cup. All right, here's your last question. Get this, you'll be perfect. A Texas police officer went undercover to investigate a bartender suspected of selling meth and immediately ran into a challenge when the bartender asked him, "Are you a cop?" What did he do? Did he A, ask, "What is a cop anyway?" Starting a 20-minute philosophical conversation. B, said, "Are you a drug dealer?" And when she said yes, arrested her. Or C, said, "Yeah, I'm a cop. Here's my microphone," holding out his actual microphone, and then asked if she would still sell him drugs. And she did. Oh, I see a lot of drug buyers here in Milwaukee.
9: They really want me to go with C.
1: They do want you to go with C.
9: I'll go with C.
1: They're right. You're right. It was C. Also, how did Jason Narduzzi do in our quiz?
3: He did all right because he got them all right.
1: You did really well. You covered that. Jason Narduzzi is a musician who's about to go on tour with his friend Michael Shannon, celebrating the 40th anniversary of R.E.M.'s Life's Rich Pageant. He's also the author of a funny and charming and short memoir called Mostly the Van. Jason Narduzzi, thank you so much for joining us on Wait, Wait, Don't Talk. Jason Narduzzi.

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5: 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From NPR and WBEZ Chicago, this is Wait, Wait, Don't Tell Me, the NPR News Quiz. I'm Alzo Slade. We're playing this week with Alonzo Bowden, Adam Burke, and Nagin Farsad. And here again is your host at the Riverside Theater in Milwaukee, Wisconsin, Peter Sagal.
6: Thank you so much, Alzo. Thank you, everybody.
0: Coming up, listeners sensitive to limericks may want to step away from the show for a few minutes because pretty soon it will be our Listener Limerick Challenge. If you'd like to play, give us a call at 1-888-WAIT-WAIT. That's 1-888-924-8924. Right now, panel, some more questions for you from the week's news. Nagin, the relationship columnists at the New York Times this week summed up all the best advice that they have gathered over their careers. And one useful tip is that you should give your romantic partner a list of what?
7: Gifts,
0: Let me give you a hint. May I? Things like the way you tip your ugly hat, the way you loudly gulp your tea.
7: A list of criticisms?
0: A list of things, I'll give it to you, a list of things they do that turn you off.
7: Oh!
0: Yes. A psychologist says that people who too focus on adding things to their experiences between the sheets, but it might be a better idea to remove things that ruin the experience, like using the phrase, between the sheets.
8: You know what would be at the top of my list?
0: What?
8: Receiving a list.
0: Yeah.
7: I love my husband. I think he's the best. That said,
5: Nagin,
7: I honestly don't have very many criticisms of it, but I did share with him the other day that I think he eats too many apples.
0: All right.
7: It's like
0: hold on, stop. We had a moment where we all knew that Nagin was going to say something critical of her husband. Who here in this room anticipated it was going to be that?
9: The idea that a woman of your caliber settled for one of those apple eaters. You could do so much better.
7: It's a lot.
0: Define too many apples.
7: Literally, it's like 5 to 7 apples a day.
6: Oh my God.
7: Like, it's a lot.
8: Does sometimes he come home at night smelling of cider?
7: <You're> like... Well, and by the way, those are just the apples I know about.
6: Oh my God.
7: I don't know what he's doing out on those streets.
6: Do you think he's hiding apple eating from you? Do you think he's lying to you about his apple eating?
7: It's a problem.
6: Your husband, I hate to say this, is cheating on you with a horse.
8: Do you find a folder on his computer just called Golden Delicious?
0: Adam, this week the New York Times reported on a new dating trend. People who are tired of nonchalant dating are instead trying what they are really calling what?
8: So it's the opposite of nonchalant.
0: It is.
8: Is it like gun to your head dating? Is it like...
0: You're overthinking it.
8: High stakes dating.
0: No, the opposite of nonchalant is...
8: Chalant.
0: Yes, chalant dating, ladies and gentlemen. The latest trend. Yes, it's called chalant dating, and the idea is, this is crazy, people actually put effort and care into their dating life. Basically, it's dating like you're desperate, right? Oh, I'll pick up the check and then also give you $20. I love you.
7: So no apples.
0: No apples. The New York Times says chalant dating, honestly, they're calling it that. It involves things like being openly into your partner and supporting their career. And the model for this is Taylor and Travis. Known for their chalant dating. She was so into his career, which is easy. His career is... football games.
8: But here's real quick about Taylor and Travis. The only thing I'll say, can we all agree that from now on, now that she's married, all of her music is going to suck?
7: I'm excited for an era where she can write songs about, like, whatever, brunch, Pokemon, like, whatever, you know what I mean? Like, she can just finally stop talking about it.
0: Yeah. Instead of writing about her boyfriends who betrayed her, she can write songs about her husband who went ahead and finished the Netflix show without her.
7: Yeah.
9: I'm fascinated that this they're the example for this. So if a guy meets a woman who's a world famous billionaire,
0: yes,
9: he should be into her.
0: Yes.
9: No, because I'm single, and if this ever comes up, if I ever meet a woman who's a world famous billionaire, I'll be like, you know what? You're interesting.
0: Yeah.

0: Coming up, it's Lightning Fill in the Blank, but first it's the game where you have to listen for the rhyme. If you'd like to play on air, call or leave a message at 1-888-WAIT-WAIT. That's 1-888-924-8924. You can catch us most weeks at the Studebaker Theater in downtown Chicago. And come see us on the road. We'll be at the Rose Music Center in Huber Heights, Ohio. That's just outside of Dayton. On September 3rd, for tickets and info to all our live events, go to nprpresents.org. Hi, you're on Wait, Wait, Don't Tell Me.
1: Hi, this is Mary Blair from Monroe, Connecticut.
0: Oh, how are things in Monroe, Connecticut?
1: They're great.
0: I'm so glad. What do you do there?
1: I am a middle school librarian.
0: Oh, my gosh. You're the second school librarian we've had on this show, and now I think I finally understand who our demographic is.
1: Yes, I love it. I actually was a literacy specialist before that, so I just finished my first year as a librarian, and we had more than 1,300 more books checked out this year than in previous years.
0: That's fabulous. If you all ever are a literacy specialist, I know an island where they could use your services. Well, welcome to the show. Mary Alzo Slade, of course, is going to perform for you three news-related limericks with the last word or phrase missing from each. If you can fill in that last word or phrase correctly, and two of the limericks will be a winner. Ready to go?
1: Sure am.
0: All right, here's your first limerick.
2: When I travel, I don't overthink it. I buy souvenir liquor and drink it. Then I keep the shot glass. I've got them in mass. I love to collect a cheap
1: trinket.
0: Yes, the Wall Street Journal this week covered the throngs of people who proudly collect cheap souvenir crap on vacations. Of course we all buy that stuff. If you don't bring home those cheap, tacky souvenirs, how are you supposed to remember what cities are for lovers? People shared with the journal their collections of collectible mugs and magnets and sculptures made from tiny shells. It's astonishing how something you will never use and don't actually want becomes something you absolutely must have once Pensacola is printed on it.
3: I think it's great to have those, especially if you end up having kids, it's great to have those and keep them and remind your kids why you're bitter towards them.
0: Yeah.
3: Because
0: this
3: like your
0: is
3: kids,
0: the places we used to
3: exactly.
0: go.
3: Exactly. Well, I had a life before.
0: Yeah. Why, I used to travel all over the world collecting little spoons. All right, here is your next limerick.
2: While foot fashion mavens may smirk and shock.
1: Seriously?
2: Hey. Let me cook. All right. Podiatrists proudly say, work your walk. A wide footbed of cork makes a high fashion dork. A ballet flat that's also a
1: Birkenstock.
0: You got it in one. You got it in one. Birkenstock's new collaboration with the French ballet shoe company Repetto is a hippie ballerina's dream. It's perfect for anyone who loves the ballet but just wishes you could see all the toes. The collection reimagines Birkenstock's famous sturdy silhouettes with details like ballet-inspired colors and ribbon lacings. It really brings that I'm riding my e-bike to the co-op vibe to classical dance.
4: What scares me about this is when the Crocs people find
0: it. Oh, no!
3: That's a much easier word to rhyme.
0: Here is your last limerick.
2: As my free time is turned to the max, my chill vibe is showing some cracks. As I decompress, my mind starts to stress. I have had too much time to
1: relax.
0: Right. The Washington Post reported new research this week that shows that relaxing the way we do it these days does not actually make you happier. Right? It makes sense. One minute it's like, oh, I'm going to be so happy reading in this hammock. And the next minute it's like, hello, 911, I'm stuck in a hammock. Experts, there are always experts, say that we're relaxing wrong by binge watching TV or scrolling on our phones. Okay, maybe, but what? Try this. If you're binge watching and scrolling on your phone at the same time, that's a good time. Also, how did Mary do in our quiz?
2: She did great. 3 out of 3.
0: Congratulations, Mary.
1: Thank you.
0: Today's Take care and keep up the good work.
1: Thank you so much.
0: Bye-bye.
1: Relax.
0: Now on to our final game, Lightning fill-in-the-blank. Each of our players will have 60 seconds in which to answer as many fill-in-the-blank questions as they can. Each correct answer now worth 2 points. Alzo, can you give us the scores?
2: Absolutely. Adam and Alonzo are tied up at 3, and Nagin has a little work to do with 2.
0: All right.
5: What?
0: So, Nagin, you
5: what?
0: Are...
5: Okay.
0: All right, Nagin, you're in second place, so you're going to be up first. The clock will start when I begin your first question. Fill in the blank. Here we go. On Wednesday, Democratic Senate candidate blank dropped out of the race in Maine.
5: Graham Platner.
0: Right. This week, the health workers battling blank in the Democratic Republic of Congo went on strike.
5: Ebola.
0: Right. This week, a collapsing high-rise in blank forced evacuations of other buildings in the neighborhood.
5: Midtown Manhattan.
0: Yes. On Wednesday, a federal judge rejected blank's attempt to delay his $5 million payment to E. Jean Carroll.
5: Trump.
0: Right. This week, a bank manager in South Korea who stole almost $50,000 from a bank vault was caught even though he covered his tracks by blanking.
5: Peeing on his tracks.
0: No. By replacing the cash he stole with fake money that had cartoon ducks on it. On Thursday, NASA said it was seeking volunteers for a year-long simulated mission to blank.
5: Jupiter.
0: Mars. Jupiter? On Wednesday, it was announced that Justin Bieber would perform at the final halftime show of the blank.
5: World Cup.
0: Right. This week, 2 teens in North Carolina were arrested when they were caught breaking into their school using blank.
5: Mittens.
0: No, a homemade plasma cannon. According to police, the 2 teens used a homemade plasma cannon made from metal glass and a propane tank to melt a hole through the school's front door and gain entry to the building. It's the kind of story that makes you say, actually, maybe it's okay to cut funding from STEM education. Alzo, how did Nagin do on our quiz?
2: She did pretty good. She got 5 right for 10 more points with a total of 12. She's now in the lead.
0: All right. Let me arbitrarily pick Alonzo to go next. Here we go, Alonzo, fill in the blank. During the NATO summit, Trump held a press conference with Ukrainian President blank.
4: Zelensky.
0: Close enough, Zelensky. Following a days-long funeral procession, blank buried their supreme leader on Thursday.
4: Iran.
0: Right. This week, 3 more people were charged with vandalizing the blank in Washington, D.C.
4: The reflecting pool.
0: Right. On Monday, meteorologists warned that the super blank may be worse than predicted.
4: El Nino.
0: Yes, the Super El Nino. Following demand from tourists visiting the U.S. for the World Cup, blank announced it was offering special VIP tours.
4: Taco Bell?
0: No, Walmart. Under a new FTC ruling, owners of lawn and farm equipment made by blank will be allowed to repair it themselves.
4: John Deere?
0: Right. On Monday, the royal family said that blank would not stay at Buckingham Palace during his visit to the U.K.
4: Prince... Is it Harry?
0: I don't know. It's Harry. This week, 2 teenagers in North Carolina who were driving around shooting BB guns and drinking were arrested when blank called the cops on them.
4: Grown men driving around with BB guns.
0: No.
4: Shooting it.
0: The 2 teenagers were arrested when the Waymo they were in called the cops on them. So the kids called a Waymo and they were like driving around in it, shooting their toy guns out the window at people and enjoying what the police called, quote, afternoon libations, but they quickly regretted the decision when the Waymo pulled over and called the cops. What a narc. We're one step away from a Waymo being like, hey, that doesn't look like your wife back there with you. Also, how did Alonzo do in our quiz?
2: He got 6 right for 12 more points, which gives him a total of 15 and the lead.
0: All right, so how many then does Adam Burke need to win it?
2: 6 to tie, but 7 to win.
0: All right, Adam, this is for the game. Fill in the blank. On Wednesday, Trump said that the U.S.'s ceasefire with blank was over.
3: Iran.
0: Right. After 3 weeks, former Senate Majority Leader blank remains hospitalized.
3: Mitch McConnell.
0: Right. This week, residents in Berlin were shocked when local blank started leaving free samples in their mailboxes.
3: Squirrels?
0: No, local ketamine dealers. This week, the CDC warned that a mysterious blank bug was spreading across the U.S.
3: Is it the explosive diarrhea one?
0: It is! On Tuesday, space company blank officially joined the NASDAQ 100.
3: SpaceX.
0: Right. On Tuesday, the Olympics lifted their suspensions on the team from blank.
3: Russia.
0: Right. With 25 nominations, the Pit led the pack for the 2026 blank awards.
3: Emmys.
0: Right. This week, a man in Scotland was arrested and charged with trying to use blank as a weapon.
3: His breath.
0: No, a seagull. Witnesses say the man grabbed 2 seagulls by the legs and then used one to try to hit a passerby. But why grab two? Obviously, one was for the crime, the other was for his getaway. Also, did Adam do well enough to win?
2: No, he didn't.
3: I told you.
2: But, he got six right, which means he's tied with Alonzo Bowden, and they are now co-champions.
0: Co-champions, excellent.
5: All right, I guess I'm just a piece of garbage. Yeah.
2: How about them apples?
0: Yeah. In just a minute, we're going to ask our panelists to predict after Love Island what will be the next hit reality show. 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Philip Gotica writes our limericks. Our public address announcer is Paul Friedman. Our ops manager is Jasira Vardak. BJ Lederman composed our theme. Our program is produced by Jennifer Mills, Miles Dornbos, and Lillian King. Special thanks this week to Blythe Robertson. Peter Gwynn is Milwaukee's second best. Emma Choi is our vibe curator. Technical direction is from Lorna White. Our CFO is Colin Miller. Our production manager is Robert Newhouse. Our senior producer is Ian Shillock. And the executive producer of Wait, Wait, Don't Tell Me is Mr. Michael Danforth. Now, panel, what will be the next great reality show? Nagin Farsad.
5: Brain Island, where contestants have to successfully explain a law of physics before they can have sex with another contestant.
0: Alonzo Bowden.
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0: And Adam Burke.
3: What Island? A show about Trump's legal defense team.
2: And if any of that happens, panel, we'll ask you about it on Wait, Wait, Don't Tell Me.
0: Thank you, Alzo Slave. Thanks also to Adam Burke, Nagin Farsad, and Alonzo Bowden. Thanks to Mac and the entire staff and crew here at the Riverside Theater. Special thanks to everyone at WUWM here in Milwaukee. Thanks to our fabulous audience here who came out to see us in beautiful downtown Milwaukee, Wisconsin. Thanks to all of you for listening at home. I'm Peter Sagal. We'll see you in Chicago next week. This is...
6: 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All Things Considered is up next. 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I'm Peter Biello. 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
7: Hi there, I'm John Lemley. 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
9: Lindsay wanted to be in the middle of it, and he always was.
10: Senator Lindsey Graham died unexpectedly over the weekend. He went from vehement critic of candidate Donald Trump to staunch supporter of the president. For Sunday, July 12th, this is All Things Considered from NPR News. I'm Don Gagne. The White House gives Ukraine license to produce Patriot missiles. The military impact could take years, but...
11: There is certainly a psychological boost to the U.S. president helping the Ukrainians.
10: And a long-lost recording of jazz great Oscar Peterson and his trio. It was 1960 in Detroit. You'll have a seat in a corner booth.
12: If you were thinking about the sort of the quintessential jazz club from the middle of the 20th century, add a bunch of cigarette smoke here and you would have it.
10: First News.
13: Live from NPR News in Washington, I'm Janine Hurst. Iran says it's closing off the Strait of Hormuz completely, not allowing any vessel to transit after a third round of U.S. strikes overnight. Pakistani and Omani officials have urged diplomacy, but as NPR's Emily Fang reports, both the U.S. and Iran say a temporary ceasefire is over.
14: Pakistan has been an important intermediary in the Iran war, and its deputy foreign minister told Iran's foreign minister to consider, quote, diplomacy remains the only viable path to resolving disputes. On Saturday, Iran also wrapped up talks with Oman on how to manage the Strait of Hormuz. But later, U.S. CENTCOM said it struck more than 100 targets across Iran, and the Sultanate's news agency reported Iranian drones had struck some sites in Oman. Iran's top negotiator, Mohammad Bagher Ghalibaf, wrote on X, quote, the era of one-sided deals is over. And Iran's Islamic Revolutionary Guard Corps said it had fired on a ship trying to get through the strait. Emily Fang, NPR News.
13: Republican Senator Lindsey Graham died overnight after what his office says was a brief and sudden illness. He was 71 years old. The South Carolina Republican was a defense hawk and also had a close relationship with President Trump. NPR's Sam Greenglass has more.
15: The arc of that relationship feels very much of this political era. You know, earlier in his career, Graham was known for his bipartisan bent, notably on issues like immigration reform. And then as he made his own bid for the Republican nomination for president in 2016, you know, he called Trump a bigot, said he would destroy the GOP. But over the last decade, Graham's posture toward Trump changed dramatically. He became a close confidant to the president, to the point that when Graham beat back a primary challenge earlier this year with help from Trump's endorsement, he said, Mr. President, you are not far behind God.
13: NPR Sam Greenglass reporting. Funeral arrangements are pending. The Memphis Safe Task Force, designed to make the city safer, is under scrutiny after two deadly officer-involved shootings in a week. President Trump formed the task force last fall, and it includes a mix of National Guard, local police, and federal agents. Mariana Bacallao of member station WPLN reports.
16: A DEA agent with the task force fatally shot a 47-year-old man last week, just days after a Tennessee guardsman fatally shot a 20-year-old. These shootings, along with three others, are still under investigation by the state. Memphis District Attorney Stephen Mulroy points to the way officers are trained for the task force. In trainings he observed, Mulroy says instructors mocked the concept of de-escalation and referenced the prosecution of the officers accused of killing George Floyd and Eric Garner as witch hunts. Other Tennessee DAs have rejected Mulroy's statement, saying it undermines prosecutors and law enforcement to promote a political ideology.
13: You're listening to NPR News. Toronto police are looking for suspects after a deadly shooting took place at a festival last night. NPR's Chandelise Duster has more.
17: At least two people are dead and at least four others are injured after a shooting at a street festival in Toronto on Saturday night. Toronto police say gunfire was exchanged between two people at the Salsa on St. Clair Festival, an annual event celebrating Latin culture. Two firearms were recovered and investigators are working through at least three crime scenes. Organizers of the festival said in a statement they are, quote, shocked and deeply saddened by the shooting. They also said the festival will not continue on Sunday. At least 13,000 people were attending the festival when the shooting occurred, and no arrests have been made. At least 33 shootings have occurred in the city this year, according to Toronto police data. Chandelise Duster, NPR News.
13: At the weekend box office, Disney's live-action Moana took the top spot with an estimated $43 million in ticket sales. Globally, it made $95 million against a reported production budget of $250 million. In second place, Minions and Monsters with $20 million, and Toy Story 5 was close behind in third place with $18 million. And globally so far, the film's made nearly $880 million. In fourth place, the horror film Evil Dead Burn debuted with $13 million. And in fifth place, Angel Studios' George Washington movie Young Washington with $6 million in its second weekend. I'm Janine Herbst, NPR News in Washington.
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10: It's All Things Considered from NPR News. I'm Don Gagne. Lindsey Graham, Republican Senator of South Carolina, is dead at 71. He was running for his fifth term when he died Saturday after a, quote, brief and sudden illness, according to a statement from his office. He leaves behind a legacy on foreign policy and as a key ally of President Trump in Congress. NPR congressional reporter Eric McDaniel joins me now from South Carolina. Hey, Eric.
21: Hey.
10: So this is a man with more than two decades in the Senate. A basic question, what should people know about him?
21: I mean, look, Graham was a Washington institution. There's no two ways about it. He's a former head of the Senate Judiciary Committee. That was during Trump's first term, and he was instrumental in reshaping the federal bench, getting scores of President Trump's judges confirmed. Not to mention the role he played in the confirmation of three conservative Supreme Court justices. And last year, as head of the Senate Budget Committee, he shepherded President Trump's signature tax policy legislation, the One Big Beautiful Bill Act, through just a briar patch of issues to final passage. But more than anything, Graham will be remembered for his role in foreign policy. Like you said, he was an unabashed interventionist and consistently advocated for a robust involvement of the U.S. military abroad, including during the current U.S.-Israeli war with Iran.
10: He was one of the last standard bearers for what was once near universal Republican support for that U.S. global engagement around the world. In fact, he just got back from a trip overseas, right?
21: That's right. He was meeting with European allies to kind of strengthen military alliances. In fact, Ukrainian President Volodymyr Zelensky said he'd visited Ukraine 10 times since that country's war with Russia began. He supported U.S. aid to Ukraine in their war with Russia, which is no longer a consensus view in the GOP. He supported aid to Israel for their war on Gaza. And he supported U.S. involvement in Iraq, Afghanistan, Syria, Libya. And while he backed this war on Iran, he was skeptical of the draft agreement last month that was supposed to wind down the conflict. Obviously, that didn't happen, but he thought that deal was too lenient toward Iran.
10: People may know him as this very visible, very powerful United States senator, but he did have a far from privileged path to politics and to office, didn't he?
21: Yeah, Graham often talked about growing up in a one-room apartment that adjoined his parents' bar, pool house, liquor store in the town of Central South Carolina. And Graham's parents died in quick succession when he was still in his early 20s. In fact, he became his younger sister's primary caretaker. After graduating law school, he joined the Air Force, and between his time in the active duty, Air National Guard, and the Reserve, he served for more than 30 years in the armed forces. He had an initial acrimonious relationship with President Trump when he first entered politics in the 2015-2016 Republican primary campaign, but they grew close. Graham was a frequent presence at the White House, and Graham publicly lobbied his peers to acquit Trump on his second set of impeachment charges after the president attempted to remain in power despite losing the 2020 presidential election. They were so close, in fact, that Trump told NBC's Kristen Welker this morning on Meet the Press that he spoke to Graham by phone on Saturday night, just a few hours before Graham died.
10: His death obviously creates a vacancy in the United States Senate. What do we know about who will replace him?
21: Well, in the short term, that's up to South Carolina's Republican governor, and in the long term, to the state's voters. Governor McMaster will name someone to serve for the remainder of the year, the rest of Graham's current term. A special primary election to select a Republican nominee for the general election will be held in August, and the winner of that race will face Democrat Annie Andrews in November. Whoever wins the general election will be sworn in the new year.
10: All right, more to come, certainly. NPR congressional reporter Eric McDaniel.
21: Great to speak with you, Don.
10: We will be staying with the legacy of South Carolina Republican Lindsey Graham, who died Saturday evening. In addition to his long and storied career in the Senate, Graham also tried his hand once at a run for the Oval Office just over a decade ago in 2015. I spoke with him a few weeks before he launched that short-lived campaign for president.
22: I've got people who are fans, I got people who are critics, and I got people who say, I think I know him, but I really don't know him.
10: We're joined now by someone who did really know him, one of Senator Graham's former colleagues, Jeff Flake. He was a Republican senator from Arizona from 2013 to 2019. They served on the Senate Judiciary Committee together. Senator, welcome.
1: Hey, thanks for having me on.
10: So I have a memory of my first meeting with Senator Graham. It was that interview from 2015 in Iowa. He was late. He was really late. And when he eventually arrived, he started saying, I apologize. And just as I was about to say, it's okay, we're used to that, he cuts me off and he goes, I apologize for not bringing liquor. and to me, that kind of encapsulates kind of who he was. Do you have a story like that?
1: Oh, yeah, he was funny. I got to know him first. Our lockers were next to each other in the House gym just before he got elected to the Senate. It was endlessly hilarious when you're around Lindsey. And he didn't have any family in town. He had a small family, just a sister that he raised, basically. Nobody in Washington, and he was always looking for people to have dinner with. And Lindsey was always up for a dinner date. And he was just endlessly fun, whether it's on Codell's overseas or on the Senate floor, just anywhere. He was fun.
10: Well, like everyone in politics these days, Lindsey Graham had a career that could be marked by before President Trump and after President Trump. He was initially very critical of Trump and then became a close ally. Tell me what those two eras looked like for Senator Graham.
1: Yeah, well, he always reminded me of, you know, the old time senators. Everett Dirksen once said, I'm a man of unbending and fixed principles, the first of which is to be flexible at all times. And that was Lindsey. Lindsey certainly was a very big critic of President Trump. He was one of my partners on the immigration reform, the Gang of Eight. When President Trump came along, he found a way to accommodate that, but always trying to influence President Trump in certain ways, and he certainly did. But Lindsey wanted to be in the middle of it, and he always was, and in many ways, in terms of our alliances abroad and what America should look like, he certainly moved in the right direction.
10: Republicans had a choice on Trump when Trump became president. He made one decision, you made another. Talk about that.
1: Well, I certainly couldn't countenance being with the man and voting with him and supporting some of his policies and condoning some of his behavior. But some chose to, you know, try to influence him. Lindsey was one of those, and I'm not going to fault that. And I think he did have influence. I worked with him in the Senate before and after. I worked with him when I was ambassador. He would often call, and he was always pushing the right direction there. So I think that he chose to try to have influence where he could, and I'm glad that some people did.
10: You served with Senator Graham on the Senate Judiciary Committee, perhaps most famously during the confirmation hearing of Supreme Court Justice Brett Kavanaugh, who faced sexual misconduct allegations at the time. Senator Graham vociferously defended Justice Kavanaugh in those hearings. What do you remember seated near him in that committee chamber?
1: I remember that well. That's when Senator Graham excoriated the Democrats for coming forward with this allegation when they knew of it before. And he was justified in that anger. I felt strongly that we needed an FBI investigation. I thought that whether or not Judge Kavanaugh moved on to become Justice Kavanaugh, it was the right thing to do. Senator Graham disagreed with me vehemently, and some of his comments toward Republicans were directed at me. As soon as I called for that investigation, we agreed to it. He came to me that night and said, this is the best thing to do. You did the right thing.
10: So he attacked you in the actual hearing.
1: He did.
10: But then afterward, you found common ground. He came around to where you were?
1: Yeah, in fact, we had dinner that night, and he said, this is the best thing. You did the right thing, after he had excoriated me in the committee and in private, in the anteroom. But that was Lindsay. He could be very passionate, but be accommodating, and that's why me in the committee and in private in the ante room. But that was Lindsay. He could be very passionate, but be accommodating, and that's why he was such an effective legislator. And I should say, I mean, Lindsay,

0: supported military intervention in many places around the world during his time in office. Most recently, that included support for the war with Iran. And we should note that he pushed Trump on financial and military support for Ukraine. Do you have a memory of him that really encapsulates how he thought of foreign policy?
1: Yes. When I was in Turkey, about 18 months of my time there were spent trying to get Sweden into NATO over Turkey's objection. And one of my real allies at that time was Lindsey Graham, because there were things that Turkey wanted from the United States Congress. And Lindsey was as good as anybody at working those deals and working that issue.
0: Did you ever really confront your differences over Trump? He became an inside advisor to Trump, and the rise of Trump, but I think it's fair to say, cost you your career in the Senate.
1: Oh, we talked about it. He knew where I was, and he appreciated that, and I knew where he was, and I appreciated that as well. So we were still friends to the end, and I just knew that he was always trying to move the country in the right direction. So. Yeah, we talked about it, but remained very good friends throughout.
0: Jeff Flake is a former U.S. Senator for Arizona. Senator, thank you.
1: Thank you.
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2: Some people avoid debating politics. Others seek it in the YouTube series called Surrounded.
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5: I'm Sarah Ahman. I own Out of the Blue in Blue Ridge, Georgia. 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I think a lot of people that listen to GPB, it's just part of their day-to-day routine. I have people coming up from Atlanta just to see what Out of the Blue is all about, because they hear our ads all the time, and they say so.
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7: I'm Janine Herbst with these headlines. Republican Senator Lindsey Graham died last night at the age of 71 after what his office says was a sudden illness. Graham built a reputation on Capitol Hill, and after not supporting Trump early in his career, he later came to be one of Trump's most ardent supporters. The U.S. and Iran are again exchanging fires for the third weekend in a row. The back-and-forth strikes began after Iran fired warning shots at a tanker attempting to transit through the Strait of Hormuz, which Tehran says is now closed. And in men's tennis, Jannik Sinner defended his title at Wimbledon today, beating Alexander Zverev in four sets to win his second straight men's singles title. I'm Janine Herbst, NPR News.

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1: It's All Things Considered from NPR News. I'm Don Gagne. What is the best way to tell the story of American history? Of course, there are countless books, documentaries, and television series, but there are also historical markers. You know, those plaques placed at historical sites. You've almost certainly passed by one before. Perhaps there's even one in your neighborhood or down the street. Individually, they are a snapshot of a moment in history. But taken together, they act like a mosaic, each piece coming together to build a more vivid picture. Andrew Iden is the executive producer and host of Marked, the podcast.

0: 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The series examines Georgia's role in America's revolutionary period through the lens of its 2,000 roadside historical markers. Andrew Iden, welcome to All Things Considered.
1: Thanks for having me, Don. Good to be here.
0: So I want to dive into some of the markers you examine. Your most recent episode is about a historical marker on St. Simon's Island. It sits on Georgia's southern coastline. Most people probably don't associate Georgia with naval warfare during the Revolution. Tell us the story behind that particular marker.
1: This is really a David and Goliath story. A gentleman by the name of Samuel Elbert, who was a Georgia military leader, very little experience working on the water in the Navy off the coast of Georgia. He catches wind that there are British ships coming towards the coast. And what he does is he has what's called the Georgia Navy, which is a small group of row galleys. You know, they're not intimidating boats by any stretch. They take on these big hulking British ships. And through a series of unfortunate events for the British, Elbert and his men wind up winning this skirmish. It's not even really a huge battle, and it really becomes sort of this galvanizing event. As part of the podcast, we had a conversation with Dr. Kylie Hulbert, who is a professor of the Revolution and history, and she talked a little bit about the disproportionate size of these two sides, and here's a little bit of that.
2: A first-rate ship of the line in the British Navy is going to have 100 guns with over 3 gun decks, 800 men on board. For the Continental Navy, I mean, they are outfitting these merchant vessels for war, but they're frigates or like their schooners or their sloops. They're smaller vessels. They're armed with guns, but they're not 3 decks with 100 guns.
0: So you bring in people like that to bring the history to life. Another episode focuses on someone named Nancy Hart. She is an almost legendary figure in Georgia history. She was a frontier woman. I understand she was a spy. Tell us who she was.
1: Yeah, Don, she was in, for every, you know, on all intents and purposes, she was sort of like this Daniel Boone figure that lived on the Georgia frontier. And Nancy lived alone with 8 children in a small cabin that she was raising largely alone. Her husband's away at war, and she had to essentially live by herself and defend this property in a time where everything was a threat. She was an incredible hunter. She was incredibly skilled with muskets. She was a herbalist who knew how to mix different spices and things and kind of deal with everything that was going on the frontier. So she was an amazing story for a million different reasons.
0: And she was a supporter of the Patriot cause. Give us the background on that.
1: She got involved in the Patriot cause on the military side. And so we had a conversation with Dr. Clay Utz, who is a renowned historian here in Georgia, about the Revolution, and he talked a little bit about that.
3: When the Loyalist Army under Boyd invaded Georgia in February 1779, that she dressed up like a man and kind of went in and hung around the Loyalist camp or was in circles with them to get information. So she pulled off her spy work pretty good and didn't get caught.
1: Her intelligence and funneling that intelligence back to the Patriots was a key part of all of that.
0: America just celebrated its 250th anniversary. How has making this podcast changed the way you think about how we remember that history and really what it means for American life today?
1: When we started diving into these stories, what struck me was the Revolution was a war that was won largely because of a series of small things. There were people all along the way during the Revolution that when you add up everything they did in aggregate, that is why we managed to succeed in that conflict. And I think that that's a lesson we can apply to a lot of things today.
0: That was Andrew Iden, the executive producer and host of Marked, the podcast from Georgia Public Broadcasting. Andrew, thanks for joining us.
1: Thanks so much, Don.
0: Now, time for Cineplexity, our weekly movie conversation segment, where talking about the movies allows us to talk about everything else. This week, we are talking about America's pastime. That's right, baseball. The sport remains a cornerstone of American culture, so it's no surprise that they've been making movies about baseball for about as long as there have been movies, going back to the 1898 documentary short, The Ball Game. Later classics, of course, include 1942's Pride of the Yankees.
4: Today, I consider myself the luckiest man on the face of the earth.
0: 1988's Field of Dreams.
5: The one constant through all the years, Ray, has been baseball.
0: 1992's A League of Their Own.
6: Are you crying? There's no crying. There's no crying in baseball.
0: And we could just keep playing these clips forever. And with the Major League Baseball All-Star break this coming week, we thought it'd be a perfect time to discuss baseball movies with two NPR colleagues who love both baseball and the movies. Morning Edition host A. Martinez. A., welcome.
7: Good to be here.
0: And pop culture happy hour host Linda Holmes. Welcome to you both.
8: Thank you very much. Go Phillies.
0: So I am biased as a Detroit Tigers fan who goes to a lot of games, scorecard in hand, but it just feels like a fact of life that there are more good movies about baseball than any other sport here in the U.S., more than basketball, football, hockey. Certainly those sports have inspired a great movie or two, but come on, baseball has so many classic film moments. Why do you guys think baseball provides such great material for the movies?
8: Well, I think there is a mythos around baseball for good and for ill. But also, there are some practical things. You can see people's faces and bodies. There's no pads, no helmets. The action is easy to follow. But I think the biggest thing is it is the game where you do not run out of time. So miraculous comebacks and unexpected endings are sort of more common. Just the other day, the Mets scored 5 runs in the top of the ninth inning, went ahead 10-3, and then the Braves scored 6 in the bottom of the ninth inning and only lost 10-9. That is the kind of outcome that you get in baseball because there's no clock. And I think the fact that it is so expansive in that way is one of the reasons why it works really well for narrative.
7: And there's no other sport in America or in the world that really mirrors the daily struggle that is life. Football got one game a week, basketball a few games a week. Baseball is every single day, and it is extremely difficult to play baseball, which is like what most people deal with every day. They have to deal with a tough day, and the great thing about baseball is that if you have an awful day, you can make up for it tomorrow.
0: Baseball starts in the spring, it ends in the fall. It's the whole year, really, with the exception of that thing we call winter.
8: Absolutely.
0: Okay, so let's dive into some of your favorites. Linda, you first.
8: Yeah, my very favorite is Bull Durham, which is from 1988.
9: Why are you shaking me off, huh?
10: I want to bring the heater to announce my presence with authority.
9: To announce your what?
10: To announce my presence with authority. To announce.
8: It is the story of an aging catcher named Crash and a young pitcher named Nuke and a woman named Annie who is interested in both of them.
11: These are the ground rules. I hook up with one guy a season. Usually takes me a couple weeks to pick the guy. It's kind of my own spring training. And well, you two are the most promising prospects of the season so far.
8: Beautifully balanced between really caring about baseball, really caring about its characters, and really showing the trajectory of this guy who is honestly, like, he's not a great baseball player. He's just a really good baseball player and spends his life in this largely uncelebrated spot.
7: So I spent 10 years traveling with the Los Angeles Dodgers as their pre- and post-game show host on the radio. And one of the things that ballplayers would tell me more than any other movie, Bull Durham really nails down the minor league experience.
12: Your shower shoes have fungus on them. You'll never make it to the bigs with fungus on your shower shoes.
0: Okay, so Bull Durham is Linda's favorite and mine. I'll put my 2 cents in there. A, what's your favorite baseball film?
7: Number one for me, 1984, The Natural, Robert Redford.
13: You're going down.
14: It took me a long time to get here, Pop. I won't do it. I can't. I came here to play ball.
7: He plays Roy Hobbs, this very mysterious 35-year-old rookie who just shows up to this made-up team, the New York Knights, that no one had ever heard of. No one had ever heard of this guy. They're like, where did you come from? Where, you know, give us your history. And he's cagey. He doesn't want to talk about where he's from and what has happened to him because some awful things have happened to him. But he's in the majors now, and he's superhuman. He literally hits the cover off the baseball in his very first at-bat. And there's so much magic and mysticism and melodrama in this film. And another thing I loved about this film is the character Max Mercy, played by Robert Duvall.
13: I wouldn't want the public to get the wrong idea about you. There are a lot of stories floating around about you. One says that you used to play for another major league team. One says you used to be an acrobat in the circus.
7: He plays a sports writer, a very seedy sports writer. And it gave me, for me, you know, as a kid, a couple of choices now, because I wanted to be in Major League Baseball so badly. But I thought, okay, if I can't play the game, I'll write about the game. Max Mercy was my sports writing model. I thought I could be exactly what he was in this film. And even though I didn't wind up becoming a sports writer, I wound up talking about baseball on the radio for 10 years. So I think that laid the foundation for me.
0: What about a film like Major League, which lands on a lot of people's best of baseball movies list? A big screwball comedy.
15: They tell us you're a pitcher. You're sure not much of a dresser. We wear caps and sleeves at this level, son.
8: Yeah, I think, you know, there is a rich tradition of baseball comedy, certainly Major League being, I think, probably the most beloved. You also will run into stuff like The Sandlot and The Bad News Bears.
16: Hey, Engelbert.
17: What?
16: There's chocolate all over this ball.
17: Look, Mr. Buttermaker, quit bugging me about my food.
8: I think probably the most prominent of those for me, comedy-wise, is A League of Their Own, which obviously has some dramatic elements. But I think A League of Their Own is a fantastic, also very funny baseball movie. And that's probably my favorite of the baseball comedies.
18: What are you looking at?
19: Yeah, what are you looking at?
18: Nothing.
19: Yeah. Right?
18: Nothing.
7: Yeah, and the great thing about the film is that those women trained very, very hard to try and get the baseball scenes to be as realistic as possible. I saw pictures of some of the scrapes and bruises that these women had all over their bodies as they were sliding. I mean, it's all them doing this. It's not as if they got a bunch of softball players to play the same. I mean, Tia Leone is in this film. She's actually playing baseball. Madonna, Rosie O'Donnell, they're all playing baseball in this film. So is Lori Petty. And that's one of the things I loved about it.
0: And we have to give credit to the great Penny Marshall for directing that film.
8: Absolutely.
0: As we wrap up here, is there maybe one more movie each of you would recommend to a real baseball fan in your life, one we haven't mentioned yet?
8: I would start with the 2008 film Sugar, which is about a young Dominican pitcher trying to work his way through the minor league system.
20: Fly ball.
21: Fly ball.
20: Line drive.
21: Fly ball.
8: I think it's an exceptional drama, very, very good, and I think very honest about that system.
7: For me, it would be For the Love of the Game. That's Kevin Costner, who is in a lot of baseball movies, by the way. He seems to be very good at doing baseball movies. But it's it's an aging pitcher who's pitching in his last game at Yankee Stadium for the Detroit Tigers. And as he's reflecting on his life as he's pitching this game, he's also throwing a no-hitter.
22: What's the matter? I don't know if I have anything left.
23: Chappie, you just throw whatever you got, whatever's left.
7: I love that it shows how in between these athletic moments, someone could have something else entirely on their mind.
0: All right, and go Tigers, and thank you to both of you guys. That was Morning Edition host A. Martinez and Pop Culture Happy Hour host Linda Holmes. Thank you both for coming on.
7: Thanks for having us.
8: Thank you.
0: This is NPR News. Hoping to get more reading done this summer, NPR's Life Kit podcast is here to help. 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
24: I have this daydream where I go to the park and read under a tree. The sun is shining. The temperature is not too hot. The ground beneath me is comfortable. I have snacks on hand. I'm hydrated. And I am captivated by the book in front of me. Doesn't usually pan out like this. In reality, 2 minutes in, I'm sweating, my butt hurts from sitting on tree roots, I realize I forgot the snacks, and I can't focus. So I go home, turn on the TV. This is a mistake a lot of us make when it comes to reading. We think it should feel romantic, like this landmark event in our days.
25: You know, we have this imagination that like, oh, reading time is like this luxurious thing. I'm in my armchair sipping scotch.
24: Kevin Wynn is the author of the novels My Documents and New Waves. And in 2017, he wrote an article for GQ called How to Read a Whole Damn Book Every Week.
25: You have to make it a more regular habit than that. Because if you just wait for all those times when you're drinking scotch, hopefully you don't drink that much scotch. Hope you read more than you drink scotch. But yeah, if you wait for all those moments, you're never going to finish a book.
24: Whether your reading daydreams involve you at the park, in an armchair, at a lakeside retreat, or on the beach, what if you let those go and allowed yourself to read whenever, wherever? That's our takeaway one. This summer, read when you can, wherever you are.
25: The hardest part about reading a book is just like opening the book.
24: Wynn says instead of waiting for that perfect, distraction-free, cinematic moment, look for smaller opportunities throughout the day. Standing on the train platform, there's a few minutes to read. In a long line for lunch, you can get a chapter in. Read when you're early to school pickup or when you're waiting for your clothes to be done at the laundromat. And if you commute to work, well, that's a gimme.
25: Driving to work, it's audiobook time. You get on the subway, it's time to like open the book. I'm not going to play video games on my phone or listen to a podcast. It's really easy to have that kind of discipline because it's sort of like a sequestered part of your day where you decide, I'm doing this thing at this time.
24: Now, to set yourself up for success here, you need to have books within reach. That's takeaway two.
1: I have an upstairs book and a downstairs book and a car book and a bathroom book and a bathtub book. You know, I have books everywhere.
24: Juanita Giles is the executive director of the Virginia Children's Book Festival.
1: Put them all over the place and always have one with you. And pretty soon you'll pick one up and you'll start reading and then there you go.
24: Now you might be thinking, how can my e-reader or my phone be in five places at once? Yeah, you're going to need good old paper and ink books for this. And you don't have to buy them all. Your local library will be happy to supply. Lastly, takeaway three, only read the books you want to read. If you're struggling to read a particular book, maybe you need to give it a little bit of a chance, or maybe you just don't like it. Tracy Thomas is the host of the literary podcast, The Stacks.
2: For my work, I have to read books and finish books that I do not always like. I can tell you, usually within 10 to 20 pages, if I will like a book.
24: But your book reading hobby is not a job. So no, you don't have to finish a book that has you snoozing.
2: I think if you're falling asleep while you're reading it, that's a good sign that maybe you don't like it. I think that if you are constantly checking your phone while you're reading, that might be a sign that you don't like it. I think that if you want to do anything else but read, that might be a sign that you don't like what you're reading. Put it down. Save yourself.
24: There are way too many books in the world to read ones you don't like. For NPR News, I'm Marielle Segarra.
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26: They're on roadsides across Georgia. Those small metal signs marking the people, places, and moments that shaped the state. But how many have you actually stopped to read? 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
27: I'm Janine Herbst with these headlines. Tributes are pouring in for the late Republican Senator Lindsey Graham, who died last night after what his office says was a sudden illness. Preliminary findings from the Washington, D.C. Medical Examiner show the cause of death as aortic dissection due to a type of heart disease. Graham, a foreign policy hawk, had just returned from Ukraine, where he met with President Zelensky. On Wall Street this week, earnings season is kicking off again, and major banks from Bank of America to J.P. Morgan are set to report their results this week. Netflix will also report its earnings. And at the weekend box office, Disney's live-action Moana took the top spot with an estimated $43 million in ticket sales. I'm Janine Herbst, NPR News.

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1: This is All Things Considered from NPR News. I'm Don Gagne. One of the most sought-after weapons in the world is the Patriot Air Defense System, developed by the U.S. It is considered to be among the most effective air defense systems, and it's been tested in wartime situations by countries from the Middle East to Eastern Europe. In a rare move, President Trump announced at the NATO summit this past week that the U.S. will share the technology with Ukraine. The problem is that the Patriot defense system is difficult to produce. It takes a long time to get production up to speed. Plus, it's expensive and requires a great deal of technical know-how. So, while Ukraine is eager to have such a weapon in its arsenal, what will it actually take for the country to ramp up production? Joining us now is Seth Jones. He's the president of the Defense and Security Department at the Center for Strategic and International Studies. Welcome.
2: Thanks for having me on, Don.
1: Let's start with the Patriot missile system itself. What are its capabilities and why is it so important for countries like Ukraine?
2: The Patriot is a system that has advanced radar and, most important for Ukraine, has interceptors on it that can target incoming Russian ballistic and cruise missiles. It's not ideal for drones, but it is great for incoming Russian missiles. The problem is there aren't enough Patriots and there aren't enough Patriot interceptors right now. So a lot is getting through Ukrainian defenses and striking military and civilian infrastructure.
1: So what's the significance of Trump's announcement that Ukraine will be granted a license to produce the missile interceptors?
2: Well, there is certainly a psychological boost to the U.S. president helping the Ukrainians. It was not long ago in February of 2025 where the Oval Office meeting degenerated in front of the cameras. The other issue is if and when the Ukrainians can actually start producing Patriots, it will be very helpful for the defense of Ukrainian cities, military and civilian targets. The challenge, of course, it is likely to take a year or more, depending on how quickly the Ukrainians are able to get some of the key supply chain components and then build the systems.
1: Okay, well, let's talk about that production process. What does it take to produce the various components of the Patriot missile system? It feels like a heavy lift.
2: It is a heavy lift. What this is going to require is building the infrastructure for many of these components, from solid rocket motors to seekers to the radar systems. And then you have to get a range of very complex components from across the globe. I think what people don't fully understand is the supply chain is dozens, if not hundreds, of companies.
1: So just to be clear, does the license to build Patriots actually allow you to build everything you need to actually have a Patriot?
2: No. Getting the license to build the Patriot will come down to what components, including sensitive components of the Patriot, will the U.S. allow the Ukrainians to have, and which parts they will not provide the tech transfers for. There's going to be a big State Department discussion about sensitivity of some components that could get in the hands of the Russians, and of course, if the Russians get it, the Chinese.
1: The license is being granted to Ukraine. How rare is that in and of itself? What other countries have gotten this same kind of licensing permission from the U.S.?
2: Well, the licensing for a Patriot is relatively rare. One of the few countries that has gotten a full Patriot license is Japan. There's also an older version of the Patriot that is built in Germany, but that is not the Patriot in the most up-to-date PAC-3.
1: Ukraine has Patriots that it gets from the U.S., but the new arrangement, the licensing, would allow them down the road to have produced their own.
2: Yes, the U.S. has exported Patriot systems to Ukraine. What the license will do differently is allow the Ukrainians to build them on their own. It would be actually, in many ways, a game changer for the Ukrainians, at least on the air defense side.
1: We've heard about a shrinking supply of Patriot missiles in the U.S. stockpile. How big of a deal is that?
2: The shrinking supply of Patriot missiles is a huge problem. The U.S. government keeps those numbers classified, but the work that a range of our analysts have done at CSIS has noted significant uses of Patriot air defense systems and interceptors in the U.S. war against Iran, Epic Fury. And when Iran shot a range of its cruise and ballistic missiles, as well as some drones, those Patriots were absolutely essential. The problem is that Iran shot so many missiles that the number of U.S. interceptors was significant and depleted the interceptors available. And the timeline for producing them generally takes anywhere between 2 and 3 years. So it's not a short-term timeline for producing them on the production lines.
1: With the license and the ability to produce Patriot missile defenses, can you talk about what that could mean in terms of bringing about the end of the war?
2: Having the Ukrainians able to build first-tier air defense systems like a Patriot, even if it takes time to build, I think would be helpful in showing the Russians that the Ukrainians will likely be able to fight for a long period of time. The Ukrainians are producing drones for offensive purposes, some missiles for offensive purposes. This will give them the ability to produce air defense for ballistic and cruise missiles for the long term. I think the lesson that the Russians would almost certainly take out of this is that the Ukrainians will be able to fight a protracted conflict on offense and defense.
1: Seth Jones is the president of the Defense and Security Department at the Center for Strategic and International Studies. Thank you, sir.
2: Thank you, Don.
1: In the 1960s, no one played the piano quite like Oscar Peterson. And if you were in Detroit back then, there was no better place to hear it than Baker's Keyboard Lounge. The legendary jazz pianist and composer was outstandingly prolific during his decades-long career, constantly touring the world while releasing more than 200 recordings. But one recording his trio taped at Baker's at the end of a two-week engagement in 1960 was never released. In fact, it was lost for more than 60 years. That is until the aging reel-to-reel tape was discovered in a mislabeled box at Verve Records. Engineers salvaged the tape's contents, and Verve has now released the complete recordings of Oscar Peterson at Baker's Keyboard Lounge. Mark Stryker wrote the liner notes for the newly released recording of this fabulous night at Baker's. He was a longtime jazz critic for the Detroit Free Press and is a true expert on the Detroit jazz scene. I met him in the very lounge where this record was taped all those years ago. In fact, we're tucked into a booth across from the stage. Mark Stryker, welcome.
3: Well, thank you very much, Don. It's a pleasure to be here with another Detroiter in such an iconic spot in our great city.
1: So just paint the picture for us a little bit. What would this place have looked like that night when Oscar Peterson's trio played here in 1960?
3: Well, one of the extraordinary things is that it looked pretty much exactly like it looks right now. We are sitting in a very cozy booth. I mean,
1: we are elbow to elbow, to say the least.
3: but we are directly in front of the stage. If you look around, you can see black and white striped walls. You can see everybody in the place has a view of the stage, a good one. You know, if you were thinking about the sort of the quintessential jazz club from the middle of the 20th century, add a bunch of cigarette smoke here and you would have it. And this was a two-week run, and they recorded one particular night. But that's a pretty long residency, it feels like.
4: You know, in the old days, which is to say back in the 1960s, 50s and 60s, 2 weeks would have been a nice long run for the Oscar Peterson trio.
3: And this particular booking, a couple of weeks, he was just like the latest in a line of national well-known jazz acts that came through over the course of the months and years?
4: Yes. I mean, Baker's was certainly one of the top jazz rooms in Detroit, which means at that point in 1960, it would have been one of the top jazz rooms in the country. This is a place where many of the best-known musicians in jazz would play. So the audience would have been well-heeled. They would have been well-dressed. They would have been integrated. This would have been a night out. It would have been a glamorous kind of place to be.
3: The stage is right here. Do we know where the piano would have been, where the drummer would have been set up on this particular night?
4: I am fairly confident that the piano was stage left as we look. So going left to right, we'd see piano, bass, and drums, and they would have been in a tight little triangle. This would have been a Steinway B. One of the great pieces of history in Baker's is that piano was picked out for the club by the great Art Tatum. And what's so poetic about that is that Oscar's biggest influence was Art Tatum. So to see Oscar playing the piano that Art Tatum himself had picked out, it's like hearing a rabbi read the Torah that Moses was given by God on Mount Sinai. That's what it would have been like to see Oscar play that piano.

0: Okay, so what was it about Oscar Peterson at the piano? Everybody has their own approach to the instrument. Everybody has their own style, their own touch. What was it about Oscar Peterson?
1: Well, the first thing is that he was a true virtuoso. I mean, a virtuoso at the highest level of just simply playing the instrument in terms of the speed with which he could play, the cleanliness of the lines. There's a lilt to his swing and a drive to his swing, both. A fire, and yet also an elegant kind of courtliness at his best that was totally captivating. For many people, Oscar represented kind of the quintessential jazz pianist.
0: So I've also heard what is kind of an unusual criticism of a performer, that he was maybe too good.
1: Well, virtuosity can be a double-edged sword because when people have that kind of technique, they like to throw it around and show off, and the music can become overcrowded, it can become glib. There's a no question of like the emotional depth and the range of emotion that one might get out of the piano as the musician is improvising. And I think what is particularly great about Oscar Peterson live at Baker's Keyboard Lounge is that mostly what we hear here is Oscar at his best.
0: Let's talk about one song that caught my ear, Chicago, it's called. You write that this is a tour de force of Byzantine details. What do you hear in that song?
1: Well, the arrangement goes through so many different sections and contrasting rhythmic feels, and the time signatures change, and the keys change, and sometimes it's in two beats, sometimes it's in four beats, sometimes Oscar is playing single note lines.

0: is creating a kind of complex orchestration in the moment that is very exciting to hear. It's like a cliffhanger, right?
1: And what's your sense of the audience here that night and how they were reacting to what he was playing?
0: Well, you can hear it on the record. I mean, the audience is completely captivated, totally into it. And you can hear that the musicians themselves are inspired by that audience feedback. Look, we have very, very sophisticated hip audiences in Detroit because Detroit had one of the greatest jazz scenes in the country at that point in 1960. I mean, we were one of the primary feeders of talent to the national scene in 1960. That meant that our musicians here were as great as anywhere in the country, including New York. So our audiences knew what they were listening to.
1: Oh, to have been in Baker's Keyboard Lounge on that night in August of 1960.
0: Yeah, no kidding.
1: That's Mark Stryker in the corner booth at the historic Baker's Keyboard Lounge in Detroit. Mark, thanks for sharing a glass with me here.
0: What a great pleasure, Don.

0: before we go tonight, that trip to Baker's is my last as a correspondent at this network. I've worked at NPR for forever, and I've told thousands and thousands of stories. I've had the world's most amazing colleagues, and the audience, I just can't say enough. Now, on to a new adventure, so I say thank you, and this is All Things Considered from NPR News.
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2: Hi there, I'm John Lemley. Coming up on City Cafe, Handel's musical aviary in a performance from England. And speaking of birds, the Orchestra of the Swan will come in with a track from their album, Labyrinths. Also on the way, a soothing serenade by Dvorak and some Arctic Sibelius featuring our star in the spotlight. All beginning at 9 p.m. on Sunday's City Cafe.
3: 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Reveal is up next. It's a minute before 6 o'clock. I'm Peter Biello. 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
6: From the Center for Investigative Reporting and PRX, this is Reveal. I'm Al Ledson. 4 years ago, Sam Bankman-Fried was on top of the world.
7: They call him the J.P. Morgan of crypto.
6: But inside FTX, staff were nervous.
8: It was, wow, we're moving really fast. I think we need to stop and consider more strategy here and there.
6: Then in November 2022,
8: somehow money is missing and we don't know who to trust.
6: Within days, crypto was in free fall. Customers lost billions. And Sam,
9: I ended up in federal prison, and that's where I am today.
6: Today on Reveal, inside the collapse of FTX. But first, this news.
10: Live from NPR News in Washington, I'm Janine Herbst. In South Carolina, flags are flying at half staff in memory of Republican Senator Lindsey Graham, who died late last night. President Trump also ordered flags lowered at federal buildings. Preliminary findings from the Washington, D.C. Medical Examiner show the cause of death as aortic dissection due to a type of heart disease. South Carolina Public Radio's Luis Alfredo Garcia has more.
11: The 71-year-old senator was known nationally as an ally of President Donald Trump, and in South Carolina, he was an ever-present political figure. Edward Reynolds is the volunteer fire chief in the town of Central. It's the town of about 5,000 people where Graham grew up.
12: We're going to miss him because he helped us on a lot of local issue grants, different things like that. When we had a question, we'd call his office and he'd get back to us. And so I think a lot of people are going to realize what hard work he did do.
11: Reynolds says no matter what national responsibility Graham had, it never felt like the senator forgot about Central. For NPR News, I'm Luis Alfredo Garcia in Central, South Carolina.
10: The U.S. launched more strikes this evening against Iran as the two countries continue to exchange fire for the third weekend in a row. The back-and-forth strikes began after Iran fired warning shots at a tanker attempting to transit through the Strait of Hormuz along a southern route that hugs the coast of Iran. According to U.S. Central Command, that ship caught fire and a crew member is missing. The U.S. and the U.N. have been urging ships to use this alternative route that's away from the Iranian coast, but Tehran says that's a violation of the Memorandum of Understanding. And Piers Carrie Khan has more.
13: Iran's Speaker of the Parliament, who has also been a lead negotiator with the U.S., posted on social media that, quote, the era of one-sided deals is over. We told you keep your word or pay the price. Reality is knocking.
10: And Piers Carrie Khan, the U.S. retaliated yesterday by striking multiple sites in Iran, and Iran launched strikes at neighboring Gulf states, and the status of the peace talks is unclear. It'll be a busy week on Wall Street with a slew of earnings from major banks and a critical inflation report expected. And Piers Rafael Nam has more.
14: Earnings season is kicking off again, and major banks from Bank of America to JP Morgan are set to report their results this week. Netflix will also report its earnings. Investors are also looking forward to the latest inflation report out on Tuesday. Consumer prices have surged in the past few months, mainly as energy prices have spiked over the war with Iran. And Federal Reserve Chair Kevin Warsh is set to testify before Congress as part of the traditional semi-annual event. It will be a great opportunity to hear what he makes of the current state of inflation and the economy. Rafael Nam, NPR News.
10: You're listening to NPR News from Washington. In Thailand, a fire that broke out at a pub in Bangkok left at least 27 people dead, several others hospitalized, before firefighters could get the blaze under control. Video shared online shows flames raging out the front door of the pub with black smoke filling the sky as people were trying to flee. It took firefighters about a half an hour to bring the fire under control. In tennis, Italy's Jannik Sinner has won the men's singles tournament at Wimbledon for a second straight year. Vicky Barker has more from London.
15: German-born Alexander Zverev came to Wimbledon fresh from winning the French Open and won the first set 7-6. But world number one Jannik Sinner fought back hard, dominating the next three sets and overpowering his opponent, as he had in all nine of their previous encounters. At one point, Zverev slipped and fell, rocking on his back in apparent agony and clutching his right knee. Sinner ran to his side of the net and helped him up, and play resumed, to applause from a center court crowd that included Prince William, wife Kate, and two of their three children, George and Charlotte. The final score was 6-7, 7-6, 6-3, 6-4. For NPR News, I'm Vicky Barker in London.
10: And for the women at Wimbledon, Linda Noskova beat Karolina Muchova in the all-Czech women's final yesterday for her first Grand Slam title. I'm Janine Herbst, and you're listening to NPR News from Washington.
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6: From the Center for Investigative Reporting and PRX, this is Reveal. I'm Al Edson. In the summer of 2024, Reveal's Jonathan Jones got an unexpected phone call from a relative who said he had a scoop for him.
17: It's not generally when your family calls you up with story ideas, it's you should take everything with a grain of salt. It's a little perilous.
6: The relative just had dinner with Barbara Fried and Joe Bankman. They're Stanford law professors, widely considered experts in their fields, and they're also the parents of the former cryptocurrency CEO, Sam Bankman-Fried. Remember Sam Bankman-Fried? He founded the cryptocurrency exchange FTX, became the face of the industry, and one of the world's youngest billionaires. And then one day,
18: from crypto king to criminal suspect,
19: arrested in the Bahamas on Monday. So many people wondering where their money is.
6: It was one of the biggest financial scandals in American history. Sam was convicted of fraud and sent to prison for 25 years. But the story hadn't grabbed Jonathan's attention.
17: Honestly, I knew very little about Sam Bankman-Fried. I don't know, I'm not even sure I could have picked him out of a lineup at that time.
6: Still, there his relative was, telling Jonathan that the Bankman-Frieds believed the story about how FTX collapsed was all wrong. The relative asked if he could put them in touch. By then, crypto was back on the rise. What had once seemed like a shady underworld had gone decidedly mainstream, with big banks getting in on the action and public figures touting gains in their crypto portfolios.
17: It became clear that this story was not just about Sam Bankman-Fried. It was about all these other people, from customers to lawyers to government regulators, and understanding sort of how these pieces fit together was fascinating to me.
6: That was the kind of story Jonathan couldn't say no to, and he ended up doing a two-part investigation we first aired last fall. Since then, there have been some developments we want to tell you about. So we're bringing back his series today and next week too, because Jonathan ended up talking to a bunch of people, from the customers most deeply impacted by FTX's collapse to the staffers who had a front row seat to how it all went down. He also dug into courtroom audio, thousands of pages of legal filings, and crucial emails from inside the company to understand how things unfolded. Because the story of FTX didn't end with its collapse. It was also about the controversial bankruptcy that followed and whether it served the best interests of customers. For Jonathan, it all started when he agreed to chat with Barbara Fried.
17: After some back and forth with Barbara over email and then Zoom, I found myself driving down to Stanford to meet with her and Joe in their home. We sat in their living room, and they told me that there was this untold story about what had happened with the fall of FTX.
20: I think in Sam's case, the prosecution and the law firm played a significant role in kind of diverting the media away from digging into the facts from the very start.
17: Joe and Barbara said there was this law firm, Sullivan and Cromwell. They claimed the firm's lawyers helped engineer Sam's exit from FTX and then cashed in on the bankruptcy, a claim the firm says is false.
20: Sullivan and Cromwell shouldn't have been in that role to begin with. So, John Rhee,
21: can I?
20: Yes, you can.
21: Jump in? Do you want, when you ask these questions, do you want just like a three-sentence answer or the longer answer?
20: Because if it's three sentences, go with him.
17: We talked for hours. It was clear that all they ever thought about night and day was Sam and trying to clear their son's name. Why should anyone trust Sam Bankman-Fried's parents on these questions? Like, of course.
20: First of all, they shouldn't trust us. They should look at the facts. And many of the relevant facts are public. They've been public for a long time. And so all we would say to people is, you have heard one side of the story only.
17: A few days later, they invited me to a call with Sam. When the time came, there he was, sitting in a cinder block room with a poster of animals sitting on toilets behind him. Messy hair, rumpled gray t-shirt, loose collar.
9: My name is Sam Bankman-Fried. I went to college at MIT, worked on Wall Street trading ETFs, had a blast. In 2017,
17: Sam was game to talk at length about what had happened.
9: And then a crisis came. A bunch of lawyers took over the companies, and I ended up in federal prison. And that's where I am today.
17: I got a sense Sam couldn't help but push the boundaries of what he could and couldn't do, like whether he always had to wear his prison jumpsuit.
9: There's this extremely dumb cat and mouse game where no one has ever bothered to articulate between the hours of like 6 a.m. and 3 p.m. on weekdays, the only clothing we're allowed to wear is the one-piece prison jumpsuit. I'm just going to keep an ear out. And if I hear noise, I'll sort of scramble to put the jumper back on.
17: We talked and talked. And mainly, there was one thing Sam wanted me to know.
9: You know, I never defrauded anyone.
17: The money wasn't gone. FTX wasn't bankrupt. He was innocent.
9: Even if I had been aware of everything, I don't think that means I committed a crime.
17: We spoke about a half dozen times before he was moved to another prison and I lost access. But by then, I'd started piecing together how Sam Bankman-Fried's empire came crashing down and the warning signs that had been missed along the way. Growing up, Sam was a math kid, on the spectrum, didn't party. After MIT, he became a trader on Wall Street, using algorithms to make lightning-fast bets on the stock market. Then this odd thing about crypto caught his eye. Bitcoin prices were trading way higher in some countries than others.
9: My first instinct was, this is wrong. This data is just incorrect because it's crazy.
17: It turned out, if you timed it right, you can make boatloads of money.
9: You were, in fact, allowed to spend $100 in America to buy $100 of Bitcoin, send it to Japan, sell it for $130 of yen, and you could make $10 million a day. It's the best trade I've ever seen in my life.
17: Sam moved to Berkeley, California to start a new company to buy and sell crypto. He called it Alameda Research. The name sounded prestigious and purposely avoided the word crypto, which was rife with scams, fraudsters, and Ponzi schemes.
9: The early golden era was January of 2018. Basically, we were making $1 million a weekday. On the other hand, I knew how to run a company.
17: Colleagues described those early days as messy. Money vanished, then reappeared. Some raised concerns about ethical gray areas, misleading investors, unexplained financial gaps. Many of the early employees, including his co-founder, resigned. Sam told me he was bad at accounting and managing people, but he insisted it was nothing to worry about, just the normal growing pains of a typical startup. By 2018, Sam was touting that Alameda was moving hundreds of millions of dollars in crypto every day. Yet Sam had his sights set on creating something bigger, FTX, a crypto marketplace where customers could deposit funds, buy and sell crypto, and trade with each other.
0: What does FTX stand for?
9: Oh, God. Futures exchange. The F and the T both from the word futures.
17: Futures are a common type of trading in the financial world. They're basically bets on the future price of something. Crypto traders love them because if you're right, the payouts can be huge. And FTX would make a lot of money off fees from these transactions. Getting licensed as a crypto futures exchange in the US was tricky, though. So Sam went offshore. He launched FTX in Antigua, then moved it to the Bahamas. He wasn't hiding out in a tax haven, though. He was very much out there, talking directly to possible FTX customers all day, every day, on any platform he could think of.
9: You can follow me on Twitter, you can go to our Telegram, and, you know, obviously check out the website, FTX.com, and make it your one-stop shop for trading crypto.
17: And it worked. By 2022, Sam was running one of the biggest crypto exchanges in the world, from a luxury apartment overlooking the Caribbean. He surrounded himself with loyal insiders. Gary Wang, his MIT roommate, Nishad Singh, an old family friend, and Caroline Ellison, a former colleague Sam dated on and off. But Sam owned nearly all of Alameda and most of FTX, giving him control over major decisions at both companies. Sam bought the naming rights to the Miami Heat Arena. He was flying around in private jets, rubbing shoulders with celebrities like Orlando Bloom and Katy Perry, and spending big on splashy ads.
1: This is Steph Curry, the world's leading expert on cryptocurrency.
22: No, I'm not an expert, and I don't need to be. With FTX, I have everything I need to buy, sell, and trade crypto safely.
17: In April of that year, he threw a conference called Crypto Bahamas. The lineup was stacked.
22: And trade crypto safely.
17: In April of that year, he threw a conference called Crypto Bahamas. The lineup was stacked. Bill Clinton, Tony Blair, and the author, Michael.

0: day traders.
1: Bitcoin was a very weird thing. It's almost shady-like.
0: Tarek Marad was a hotel owner and operator in Calgary. He'd started investing in crypto before it went mainstream, when buying a coin felt a little sketchy.
1: I remember having to go to the bank and wire just some stranger money with a picture of my ID and a letter that I authorize this transaction, and he would send me a Bitcoin.
0: FTX seemed to offer an attractive alternative. No back-channel wires, just a decent app that made crypto feel safe, above board, and professional.
1: They were gaining traction, and there was a lot of media and advertising around them. You know, it was really the one major one that was within our continent.
0: The platform was also drawing in smaller investors. People like Lydia Favario, a conceptual artist originally from Italy, now living in the UK. She earned most of her income working as a life model, posing for students in drawing classes.
2: So I earn an average of £20 per hour, so it's not really so much.
0: In addition to some small savings from life modeling, Lydia had a modest sum she'd received as a settlement from a car crash years ago. She put it all on FTX, planning to use it as her retirement nest egg.
2: And this money were literally my life saving. Literally all what I had was there.
0: Lydia wouldn't describe herself as a crypto person, but when she heard about Sam Bankman-Fried, she was intrigued.
2: I was really fascinated about this super young person that had these extraordinary ethos and managed to become rich so young with the idea to do something good for the humanity.
0: That's another reason why everyone loved Sam. He said he wanted to make money just to give it all away. Part of a movement called effective altruism. It used data and algorithms to figure out where money could do the most good. And it was gaining traction in tech circles. The FTX Foundation funded academic research, policy groups, animal welfare campaigns, and a slew of other efforts aimed at building what Sam called a better future. Some contributions were harder for Sam to explain, like the $1 million to a super PAC co-founded by his mom. Sam became one of the largest donors to Democrats in 2022, while also secretly funneling dark money to Republicans.
3: I ended up making a lot of campaign contributions in 2022, and not all of those were public.
0: At the same time, FTX was expanding. Sam was spending money all over the world, snapping up crypto exchanges from Japan to Europe, hoping to fast-track licenses and legitimacy in key markets. In the U.S., FTX bought Ledger X, which was licensed to offer a full range of crypto trading options. Along the way, FTX recruited a network of auditors, compliance officers, and lawyers who knew how to speak the language of regulators and open doors in Washington. One of them was Ryan Miller, a former partner at Sullivan & Cromwell, one of Wall Street's most powerful law firms. Sullivan & Cromwell would eventually be brought in to help with U.S. acquisitions. Miller became general counsel for FTX U.S. He says when he first arrived, the company felt like a young startup, struggling to keep up with its rapid growth. On the Law Podcast, Original Jurisdiction, Miller remembered talking with Sam about building stronger internal controls.
4: Sam really valued being, he would profess to really value being nimble and not overburdened by a huge corporate structure.
0: Other employees noticed Sam's scrappy startup mentality too, like Caroline Papadopoulos, a seasoned accountant.
5: They were extremely intelligent. They all moved very fast with, hey, this is an idea. Does it make sense? Great. Go figure out how to implement it.
6: Did you have moments where you felt he played a little too loose with the rules?
5: Probably. Yeah. I mean, I think it was, wow, we're moving really fast. I think we need to stop and consider maybe more strategy here and there. He also was so confident that it kind of diminished the concern. Like, he's got this.
0: Not all FTX employees shared that belief. Dan Chapsky also joined FTX in 2021 as head of data science. He'd worked at other tech companies, including Facebook.
7: So I worked for a child billionaire for many

0: years. My impression of Sam was that he was another child billionaire.
1: A young CEO being rewarded for growing fast, no matter the cost. That was nothing new to Dan. And yet...
0: I was a little surprised at how Spartan FTX was. So they had some tooling and data and stuff, but it was really kind of ad hoc and built one-off every once in a while by a couple of the engineers and not really maintained.
1: To Dan, FTX felt disorganized, almost like a glossy site held together with the data equivalent of scotch tape. At its peak, FTX was operating in 250 jurisdictions around the world, overseeing tens of billions in assets, and handling as many as 26 million transactions per day. But behind the scenes, something wasn't adding up. And on November 2nd, 2022, word got out.
2: CoinDesk reached out, saying they're going to be running an article looking for confirmation.
1: CoinDesk, an online news site covering crypto, had a scoop. They had a leaked balance sheet from Alameda Research, Sam's private trading firm. It suggested Alameda was dangerously short on cash. Much of its assets were actually made up of FTX's own crypto token, its in-house currency, not dollars or traditional assets.
2: And, you know, at the time, I basically thought, oh, this is going to be a negative PR thing, but not, you know, whatever, it'll be a bad PR week.
1: It's about to be much worse than a bad PR week.
3: Coming up, the CoinDesk article prompts a tweet from a powerful rival, sending customers all over the world into a panic. 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
4: From the Center for Investigative Reporting and PRX, this is Reveal. I'm Al Ledson. And this week, we're bringing back our series about FTX. In the initial days after the CoinDesk article dropped, Sam Bankman-Fried wasn't panicking, at least not yet.
5: Hey, Sam.
6: How's it going?
5: It works. Great to see you.
4: In fact, he was so not worried that he made this appearance virtually at a Forbes conference the day after the article came out.
6: I would say things are stable. I'm cautiously optimistic, I would say.
4: And it seemed like other people weren't worried either. He doesn't get asked a single question about his trading firm, Alameda Research. But then, 4 days after the article, a big shoe drops.
7: This just in, Binance founder CZ liquidating over $500 million worth of FTX positions.
4: Changpin Zhao, who goes by CZ, is a Chinese-Canadian crypto mogul. He ran Binance, the world's largest exchange and FTX's biggest rival. He'd been an early investor in FTX and still held about $500 million of FTX's crypto tokens known as FTT.
6: CZ tweets out saying roughly, this article came out, it gives us concerns. And because of those concerns, we're going to be selling all the FTT that we have left.
4: CZ unloading $500 million of FTT tokens signaled to his millions of followers and the market, it's time to get out.
6: That was much more worrying because that's sort of how runs on the bank start.
4: And that's exactly what happened. The panic spread, withdrawals surged, and inside FTX, things began to spiral. Reveal's Jonathan Jones takes us back to those chaotic days.
8: Tarek Murad was one of the customers following the rumors swirling around FTX in the early days of November 2022.
9: The first time I heard of something fishy going on was through a guy I watch, a YouTuber called Elio Trades.
10: Okay, quick video update. Weird one. Right now on crypto Twitter, there is an explosive amount of talk about FTX and whether or not they are in trouble.
11: There's a bunch of FUD going on. If you have
9: and he said, you know, there's some FUD around, and FUD is short for fear, uncertainty, and doubt, around FTX and the platform and, you know, people being able to withdraw their money. And he said, you know, I tried and I had no problems with it at all.
10: As recently as today, I withdrew a significant amount of funds just to make sure that there wasn't any issue.
9: I thought, okay, well, he withdrew his funds. It worked for him. I'm sure everything's fine.
8: Of course, everything was not fine. FTX was in free fall. On a normal day, FTX customers might withdraw $50 million worldwide. On Sunday, November 6th, the day of CZ's tweet, customers pulled out $2 billion. And then,
6: on the 7th, we had $4 billion of net customer withdrawals. So like 40 times as much as we'd ever seen in a day before.
8: The next day, Tarek had a long drive home from an out-of-town meeting.
9: So I started putting my YouTube stuff on and the things I typically listen to. And then I started hearing all the news about the exchange being frozen.
8: Confusion reigned. YouTubers were urging folks to pull out their money. But then Sam tweeted that everything was fine, that FTX had more than enough to cover withdrawals. Then he deleted it. When Tarek got home, he tried to withdraw a chunk of money. He still had somewhere around $250,000 on the exchange.
9: I remember checking back, going to look, okay, did it go through? Did it go through? No, no, no. So then late before I went to bed that night, it was probably closer to midnight, I tried to withdraw like the majority. Just press withdraw, crossed my fingers, went to bed. And woke up in the morning and nothing.
8: By that Tuesday, November 8th, FTX had frozen all customer withdrawals. Tarek wasn't getting his money out. Inside the company, things were melting down. Despite assurances that Alameda Research, Sam's trading firm, and FTX were separate from each other, in reality, they were deeply entangled. The public didn't know this yet. Most Alameda and FTX employees didn't know this yet either. But inside Alameda, that was about to change.
12: So I guess you guys have probably seen a lot of what's happening on, I don't know, Slack and Twitter, but I could just like start.
8: In the company's Hong Kong headquarters, around 15 employees sit in a circle at an all-hands meeting. Others join on Zoom. Caroline Ellison, the CEO of Alameda Research, walks in and sinks into a beanbag chair. She looks exhausted. She doesn't know that a new employee is secretly recording. Now, with the company disintegrating, she begins to confess.
12: I think the basic story here is that starting last year, Alameda was kind of borrowing a bunch of money via open term loans and used that to make various illiquid investments.
8: Alameda had run out of money. So they started dipping into FTX, borrowing customers' money without permission.
12: Which led to FTX having a shortfall in user funds.
8: Caroline says she thinks they'll probably close down Alameda. I guess. But maybe some of the employees can get jobs at FTX.
12: Mostly I want to say, like, I'm sorry. This really sucks. It really sucks for all of you guys.
8: Employees fire off questions. How much money is missing?
13: Can you say how big the hole is? Or like?
12: I probably just want to share the exact number, but it's
13: Is it closer to like $1 billion or $6 billion?
12: The latter.
8: It would turn out to be more than $8 billion. Someone asks, who knew?
14: Who else was like aware of this?
12: I mean, I guess like Sam shot it.
8: She doesn't finish the sentence. Someone asks, what happens now? Caroline says, she doesn't know. She thinks they might be bailed out by CZ of all people, Sam's biggest rival, the one who triggered the sell-off in the first place. Then a tweet goes up. CZ has changed his mind. The deal is off. No one is coming to the rescue.
15: At 11 o'clock at night, one of my colleagues called me and he said, make sure no one else is around.
8: While Caroline Ellison is talking to her staff in Hong Kong, the other Caroline, Caroline Papadopoulos, is home in California. She was the controller of FTX US. Part of the leadership team on the accounting side.
15: Someone had told our boss about that all-hands meeting, and there was extreme panic. And we got our other colleague on the phone, and he said, I think we've been lied to. We didn't know the details. Somehow money is missing, and we don't know who to trust.
8: Caroline says she and her colleagues turned to the one thing they had control of.
15: The three of us stayed up all night preserving our accounting records. We were just backing everything up because, wait, if we don't know who to trust, we want to make sure we have all the raw records in case anybody doctored anything.
8: Dan Chapsky, the company's head of data science, remembers rushing back to the Bahamas when he heard the company was dying.
16: By the time I get there, many of the execs are just broken. They'd been awake for days. I a couple of people I know who were part of the leadership I saw on their way out in tears, kind of giving me a final hug before they left.
8: Sam's inner circle is panicking, not just about money, but about potential criminal investigations.
16: You could definitely feel in the air that perhaps there was something illegal that had happened that Sam had done or the leadership had done. And people didn't know if they had any liability or not because they just didn't know.
8: On Wednesday, November 9th, the same day as the Alameda All Hands meeting, Sam makes a key decision that he and his parents will come to regret. He agrees to retain Sullivan and Cromwell, the powerful law firm that had previously been advising FTX to prepare for a possible bankruptcy. The firm wants Sam to bring in a veteran crisis manager named John Ray as chief restructuring officer.
6: By the 9th and 10th of November 2022, there's extremely large pressure on me. Coming from the law firm itself, from ex-Sullivan and Cromwell lawyers who were working for FTX, from other advisors that they were routing their messages through. And it was quite intimidating.
8: Joe Bankman, Sam's dad, is already in the Bahamas. Barbara flies in the next day. At the urging of his parents, Sam hires a defense attorney. That same day, the Bahamas financial regulator freezes FTX's assets and takes control of the company's local operations. Zach Dexter, the head of the company's U.S. division, is sending frantic messages urging Sam to step aside. You have good people around you who can help you do the right thing, he tells Sam. I promise you, doing this now will result in a far better outcome than doing something else. As pressure mounts for him to make a decision, Sam leans on the advice of his personal lawyers and his dad, Joe.
17: I was there at 4:30 in the morning with Sam, and I thought, well, this is a great law firm. They're not, everybody's in the same boat here. We want to get new financing so that the employees and the stakeholders and the investors all continue. It might be that Sam ends up with nothing. That was frankly likely given this. But everybody else will be made whole. So this was no longer even about Sam.
8: Sam is torn. He is still trying to secure emergency funds to keep the company afloat, sometimes not responding to desperate messages from advisors. Deep down, he doesn't want to step aside. But on the other hand,
6: I was thinking of that speech from Wolf of Wall Street.
8: In The Wolf of Wall Street, Leonardo DiCaprio plays Jordan Belfort, the embattled stockbroker.
18: I want you to understand, we don't do anything illegal whatsoever. I mean, you could talk to the SEC. They were at my office 15 times over the last 6 months. So, I mean, I got nothing to hide.
8: In a climactic scene, as FBI agents close in on his offices, he gives a speech to his staff.
6: The I'm not leaving speech.
18: So, you know what? I'm not leaving. I'm not leaving. I'm not leaving! The show goes on!
6: And I was thinking, I don't want to be that. Like, I don't want to be the one clinging on to power when it's clear to the rest of the world that that shouldn't be what they're doing.
8: So at 4:24 a.m. on Friday, November 11th, Sam Bankman-Fried signs the company over.
4: What Sam doesn't realize at this moment, he isn't just giving up control of FTX. He's also losing his ability to control the narrative about what went wrong. That's next on Reveal.

0: 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I'm Sarah Zaslaw. 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
3: From the Center for Investigative Reporting and PRX, this is Reveal. I'm Al Ledson. The day before handing over his crypto empire to a corporate crisis fixer named John Ray, Sam Bankman-Fried did what he often did. He turned to Twitter. He posted an apology at 9:13 a.m. Then came 21 more tweets, rapid fire, all over the place, and defensive. He said that he was sorry that he had, quote, effed up. Then he tweeted that he was still fleshing out what had happened himself. The feed reads like a scattered monologue of panic, denial, and analysis of his own culpability in real time. But 2 years later, the story he told Jonathan Jones was different.
4: The single biggest mistake I made by far was handing the company over to Zolfin and Cromwell.
3: Considering all the other decisions he'd made, the co-mingling of funds, the lavish spending, and dark money campaign contributions, that's really saying something.
4: I made a decision, and a large part of me was screaming at me that it was the wrong decision while I was making it. And I should have just said no and put my foot down.
3: Reveals Jonathan Jones spent months unraveling what happened in those critical moments in November 2022 and the aftermath. He picks up the story.
5: After signing over his company, Sam still believes he'll be able to help fix FTX. And part of why he believes that is because Andrew Dieterich, a lawyer for Sullivan and Cromwell, said as much in an email to Sam 2 days before.
6: You know, in that November 9th email where he says, well, we're here to help you and you're going to go out and get new financing and you'll remain a director.
5: Jonathan Lipson is a law professor at Temple University. He's spent decades studying big corporate bankruptcies, served as an expert witness in Enron, and represented victims' interests in Purdue Pharma. He's closely studied the FTX case and reviewed messages between Sam Bankman-Fried and Sullivan and Cromwell.
6: You know, Ray's just going to be here to help and, you know, you can terminate him whenever you want.
5: In that email, Dieterich urges Sam to appoint a restructuring officer and attaches John Ray's resume for consideration. He writes, quote, we recommend Sam stay as a director. But over the next 36 hours, as the crisis deepens, they scrap that plan. Dieterich later explained there wasn't time for endless board meetings, and any delay could mean losing records or more assets. At a crypto bankruptcy panel in 2023, here's how he described those critical moments.
7: It was clear to us when we knew the depth of the problem that we could not file with current management having anything to do with the company. So we insisted on the replacement.
5: So the document Sam signs at 4:24 a.m. on Friday, November 11th, makes John Ray not chief restructuring officer, but the new CEO.
7: It's a kind of a funny piece of paper, but there was something called the Omnibus Corporate Authority. And it said, I, Sam Bankman-Fried, as officer, director, shareholder, poombah, authorized signatory, etc., of any of the following 130 companies around the world, hereby give all of my authority to John Ray and authorize him to appoint independent directors. And Sam signed that.
5: Within minutes after signing, Sam claims he tried to take it back. He says he'd just gotten a last-minute offer of emergency funding from a crypto billionaire. Barbara Fried, Sam's mother, is there in the Bahamas as Sam contacts his personal legal team.
8: And Sam called up his lawyers and said, you have to revoke my consent. And his lawyer made the phone call, it's too late, and went back to bed.
5: Sam's personal lawyers never informed Sullivan and Cromwell that he wanted to take it back. Hours after taking control, John Ray files for bankruptcy, which would mean freezing the exchange and putting the company under court supervision. He also consolidates all of FTX's entities under U.S. control, a move he later said was necessary to protect customer funds and stop the bleeding. Ray then proposes appointing Sullivan and Cromwell as bankruptcy counsel. If approved, the firm would lead the investigations into the apparent fraud and the recovery of funds to pay back customers. And they collect the massive legal fees that come with it.
4: So if you get yourself in charge of a bankruptcy estate, you can pay yourself. And the way bankruptcy law works, and this part was very unintuitive for me, all such payments take precedence over creditors, over customers.
5: And it wasn't just Sam. Later, critics would raise concern about Sullivan and Cromwell's appointment. After all, the firm hadn't just helped line Ray up. It had also spent years advising FTX before the collapse. On Twitter, Sam is still acting like he's in charge. Today, I filed FTX, FTX US, and Alameda for voluntary Chapter 11 proceedings in the US, he posts. I'm really sorry, again, that we ended up here. Hopefully, things can find a way to recover. My one goal, is to do right by customers. But the man who's actually now in charge, John Ray, has no intention of letting Sam anywhere near FTX customers or their accounts. In the days ahead, Sam keeps emailing, asking to talk. Ray never responds. Here he is speaking about his decision on Freakonomics Radio.
9: It's pretty clear for me what happened in the company and what his role was, and I didn't really want to have any dialogue with him based on what I knew at the time.
5: Less than a week after taking over FTX, Ray files his first statement to the bankruptcy court, laying out the company's condition. He tells the court there had been virtually no board oversight and no centralized cash management system to track billions of dollars. Within hours, it goes viral, quoted in headlines, shared on Twitter, turned into memes. A damning, blunt assessment from the guy who handled Enron.
10: FTX's new CEO is slamming Sam Bankman-Fried.
11: Ray, who took over from disgraced founder Sam Bankman-Fried.
12: This is the man who oversaw Enron's bankruptcy.
10: He had never seen, quote, such a complete failure of corporate control.
12: Such a complete absence of trustworthy financial information. This situation is unprecedented.
5: Ray says he has no confidence in FTX's books and no way to know how much money customers would get back. That means pensioners, family foundations, and others who have their savings on the exchange could lose everything. From his penthouse in the Bahamas and through his Twitter feed, Sam watches this play out, powerless to do anything to stop it. Can I ask you, when he first declared that FTX was a dumpster fire, whatever, worst accounting since Enron, when he makes that assessment publicly, how long has he been in charge?
4: He'd been in charge for about a week. The first thing he did, his first policy decision, was to refuse to look at any of the accounting done by the company, to decide it was all presumptively fraudulent, and thus he was not even going to consider it.
5: Ray had brought in outside teams of forensic accountants, private investigators, and cybersecurity specialists to look at the books. His conclusion was that the company's internal records were unreliable. But he'd also fired dozens of FTX staff, some of whom knew the company inside and out. Dan Chapsky, FTX's chief data scientist, was one of the last employees left. He believed the financials were messy, but there was trustworthy information, if you knew how to find it.
13: I was sending a lot of Slack messages and emails saying, hey, let me help you with this thing. I would love to help you. You don't have to give me any access to data. If you don't trust me for any reason, tell me where to go.
5: Like Sam, Dan believed many customers could have been repaid and the exchange restarted, maybe within weeks, if Ray and his team would just work with people inside the company.
13: They had no idea what they were doing. They were just kind of looking at the data and hoping for the best.
5: Dan agreed with Sam, who was saying the money was there, just tied up, and that bankruptcy wasn't necessary. But the new leadership was saying something completely different. Bankruptcy was the only hope for customers, and Sam's claims were both reckless and false. Here's what Ryan Miller, general counsel of FTX US at the time, had to say about this on the original Jurisdiction podcast.
14: The reason the insolvency filing happened, from my perspective, was to bring stasis to a situation where there was an extreme financial shortfall. It's an asset preservation and recovery exercise.
15: Morning, everyone. Thank you. Please be seated.
5: 5 days after Ray files his initial statement, FTX's bankruptcy case comes before Judge John Dorsey in Delaware, and a packed Zoom meeting of over 500 spectators.
16: Before we begin, I wanted to make some announcements about conduct and decorum.
5: And in front of all those people, James Bromley, a lawyer for Sullivan and Cromwell, presents a damning assessment.
17: FTX was in the control of a small group of inexperienced and unsophisticated individuals. And unfortunately, the evidence seems to indicate that some or all of them were also compromised individuals.
5: And in case anyone didn't get the point...
17: So, Your Honor, what we have is a worldwide organization that was run effectively as a personal fiefdom of Sam Bankman-Fried.
5: Sam is not at the hearing, but he wants to be heard. He continues speaking up through a flood of tweets. He reposts claims that the bankruptcy team is motivated by potential millions in legal and consulting fees. He arranges a handful of interviews where he can try to defend himself, even if it means having to apologize.
4: At the end of the day, I was CEO of FTX, and that means whatever happened, whatever it happened, I had a duty to all of our stakeholders, to our customers.
5: This is from a live interview at a conference with the New York Times writer Andrew Ross Sorkin.
4: I didn't ever try to commit fraud on anyone. I was excited about the prospects of FTX a month ago. I was shocked by what happened this month.
18: What are your lawyers telling you right now? Are they suggesting this is a good idea for you to be speaking?
4: No, they are very much not.
5: Sam's media offensive is all happening under the threat of criminal prosecution. It's already all over the news. The DOJ had opened an investigation into FTX. What isn't in the news? Sullivan and Cromwell, the law firm representing FTX, had begun communicating with federal prosecutors before Sam handed over control of the company. Later, in a sworn declaration, Andrew Dieterich, an attorney for Sullivan and Cromwell, said the firm had reported concerns with reconciling the balance sheets. And they had done so in consultation with FTX's senior lawyer, Ryan Miller. Law professor Jonathan Lipson says,
6: as any lawyer who's listening to this knows, you don't go to prosecutors about your client without informing your client.
5: There are some narrow exceptions, like to stop a crime or if your client consents. Lipson says the issue was the timing, a point he and other critics made in the legal brief. Sullivan and Cromwell was talking to prosecutors about FTX accounting issues. At the same time, they were advising Sam on navigating the crisis. And DOJ prosecutors told Sullivan and Cromwell they wanted more information. Balance sheets, customer agreements, a list of employees.
4: Information they can give them to help make a case, a criminal case.
5: The questions are about FTX, but they don't send them to Sam.
4: It's a questionnaire for FTX, the company, but they send it to Sullivan and Cromwell, the law firm.
5: And this is prior to you signing over the company.
4: That's correct. So I was still CEO at this point. I was not aware of this happening.
5: Sam says the lawyers who were supposed to be representing his company were now working with the prosecutors who were building a criminal case against him. In courtroom testimony, John Ray said that Sullivan and Cromwell's cooperation with prosecutors was both legally required and in the best interest of FTX customers. An independent examiner also later rejected Lipson's concerns about the firm's actions the week of the collapse, including its disclosures to prosecutors about accounting issues, describing it as a prudent and commonplace strategy. Jonathan Lipson believes Sam may have decided not to hand over the company to John Ray if he'd known about the meeting with prosecutors.
6: Now, if Sam had been fully informed that they'd gone to prosecutors at the time he signed all these powers over to Ray, I'd be like, oh, I'm really sorry, Sam, but that's life. You shouldn't have done that. That was a mistake. Bad on you. But there's no evidence that Bankman-Fried was ever told about this, and Bankman-Fried insists that he wasn't.
5: The whole situation had also raised the interest of lawmakers, including Representative Maxine Waters, the chair of the House Financial Services Committee. Weeks after the collapse, she called for a hearing on FTX to understand what went wrong and assess regulatory failures. She even tagged Sam in a tweet, publicly inviting him to testify before Congress.
4: And I was very much looking forward to the opportunity to testify. And it was going to be a very contentious hearing.
5: The plan was for John Ray and Sam to appear back to back.
4: I don't anticipate that Ray and I would have agreed on very much. But at least I would have gotten sort of my side out. And there were a lot of congressmen who were very interested, I think, at the time in hearing what had happened.
5: The night before the hearing, Sam is in his Bahamas penthouse.
4: And I get a phone call from my lawyers that in 45 minutes, I was going to be arrested. And that is, in fact, what happened. I was arrested by Bahamian police at the request of the United States Department of Justice.
5: Sam's mom, Barbara, is there when he's arrested, and she watches as he's taken away to jail to be booked.
8: We went to the jail where he's being held overnight. They wouldn't let us see him. You know, one of the guards who could not let us in said, I promise I will tell him you came. And when we came back in the morning to drop off a suit for him to wear to court, they wouldn't let us see him. They couldn't let us see him. But one of them said to us, just remember, the sun will shine tomorrow.
5: The next day, back in New York, U.S. Attorney Damian Williams gives a triumphant press conference.
19: Bankman-Fried and his co-conspirators stole billions of dollars from FTX customers. He used that money for his personal benefit, including...
5: Prosecutors are sending a message.
19: To anyone who participated in wrongdoing at FTX or Alameda Research and who has not yet come forward, I would strongly encourage you to come see us before we come see you.
3: And they did. Almost everyone in Sam's inner circle flipped and testified against him. 10 months after his arrest, a jury found Sam Bankman-Fried guilty of fraud, conspiracy, and money laundering. He was sentenced to 25 years in prison. Sam appealed his conviction and sentence, and he requested a new trial. Since this story first aired, judges have denied both the new trial and the appeal. But Sam's arrest and conviction was not the end of the FTX story. Customers around the world had lost access to their money, and the bankruptcy court would determine what, if anything, they'd get back. And as the case dragged on, questions about how the bankruptcy was being run and who was running it only grew louder.
20: It's like an aggressive tactic, like try to exclude people from the bankruptcy because they don't do the paperwork right, set up artificial deadlines, stuff like that.
21: I was fuming. I was furious because these people, they were playing around with our lives, with our money.
3: Join us next time for part two of the secret story of FTX's rise and ruin. To see original documents related to the FTX collapse and the bankruptcy, visit our website, revealnews.org. Our story was reported by Jonathan Jones, with additional reporting by Artis Chariscus. The lead producer was Sophie Bridges. She had help from David Richer. Taki Telenidis edited the show, with additional editing from Daniel Shulman. Archival research by Julia Haney. Sarah Salaji is our fact checker. Victoria Baranetsky is our general counsel. Our production manager is the great Zulema Cobb. Score and sound design by the dynamic duo, Jay Breezy, Mr. Jim Briggs, and Fernando, my man, Yo Aruda. They had help from Claire C. Note Mullen and Cameron Smith. Our executive producer is Brett Myers. Our theme music is by Camerato, Lightning. 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I'm Al Ledson, and remember, there is always more to the story.
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2: 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I'm Peter Biello. 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
24: Farewells. That might seem like a funny theme for a debut program when you're basically saying hello. But for her first U.S. tour last spring, the 30-year-old German pianist Elisabeth Brauss said hi with a concert of farewell music. This hour we'll join her at Spivey Hall in Morrow for the Beethoven sonata Les Adieux, plus leave-taking music by Robert Schumann and Stephen Huff, and in just a moment, Bach. Welcome to the best seats in the house for Front Row Georgia. I'm Sarah Zaslaw. And for her first farewell here, sending off a brother. Johann Sebastian Bach was still a teen when his older brother left for military service. Jakob was enlisting as an oboist, actually, in the military band of the King of Sweden. Right around that time, Bach wrote this Capriccio on the Departure of the Most Beloved Brother. He's imagining first a young man's crew of friends, his posse, trying to talk him out of leaving, various laments and warnings, then their acceptance, and finally the send-off. On GPB now, Elisabeth Brauss opens her Spivey Hall appearance with Bach's Capriccio on the Departure of the Most Beloved Brother.

Capriccio on the Departure of the Most Beloved Brother by J.S. Bach. It's Bach's earliest surviving keyboard work and a rare instrumental piece of his to tell a story from the lament of friends begging a young man not to go off to military service, a description of the perils of the journey, a resigned farewell, complete with posthorn of the carriage arriving to take him away. That's how Elizabeth Brous opened her Georgia appearance last spring, March 15th, at Spivey Hall in Morrow, a thoughtful program around the theme of farewells. Still ahead, musical farewells by Beethoven and Schumann. It's Front Row Georgia from GPB. I'm Sarah Zaslaw. Right now, a short piece from our own time, a sort of farewell to innocence. The BBC in London decided to commission 25 pieces to commemorate the first 25 years of this century. As soon as they approached composer and pianist Stephen Huff, he knew what he wanted to write about, 9/11. He's from the UK, but he lived in New York for many years, including during 2001. But instead of depicting September 11th itself or its aftermath, he chose to write about the day before, the eve. Huff says that in these 5 minutes, he set out to capture a time of innocence, but with an undertow, a little bit of premonition. Elizabeth Brous performs Huff's Nocturne, September 10th, 2001.

At the end, the pianist's two hands are playing in different keys, evoking the beginning of the piece, yet with something off. That's the Nocturne, September 10th, 2001, by Stephen Hough, remembering the night before 9/11 in Manhattan, where he lived at the time. And that was German pianist Elizabeth Brous performing it here in Georgia. This is Front Row Georgia. I'm Sarah Zaslaw. This month on the show, it's all recent Spivey Hall concerts, and mostly pianists. Next week, it'll be Michelle Kahn. For now, back to Elizabeth Brous's program of musical farewells and Beethoven. In 1809-1810, Beethoven wrote a sonata he called Les Adieux, the farewells, the adieus. Napoleon's troops had invaded his city, Vienna, and Beethoven's longtime patron and friend and student, Archduke Rudolf, split town for a while. In this piece, Beethoven works through his feelings about that. The first movement, the farewell, opens with three descending notes that Beethoven marks farewell in German. Then the middle movement is the absence. He misses his friend. And finally comes the excited anticipation of the expected return. Beethoven's Piano Sonata No. 26, Les Adieux, in the hands of Elizabeth Brous on GPB, starting with that farewell.

Elizabeth Brouse performed Beethoven's Piano Sonata No. 26, Les Adieux. Beethoven wrote that about the temporary departure of his friend and patron Archduke Rudolf. He marked the movements the farewell, the absence, and the return. I'm Sarah Zaslow with you each week here on Front Row Georgia to showcase classical performers and performances from our state. This time, it's German pianist Elizabeth Brouse at Spivey Hall in Morrow last spring. Elizabeth Brouse turned 30 last year. She's been praised for the depth and maturity of her interpretations, which, according to One Magazine, would be the pride of any pianist twice her age. This was part of her first American tour. Next up, a kind of farewell from Schumann. Robert Schumann wrote his Ghost Variations in 1854 in the middle of a major mental break, the one you might have heard about where he threw himself off a bridge into the frigid Rhine River. The theme of this music came to him in the middle of the night. He told his wife the angels had sung it to him. He wrote down the angelic theme, and then after that suicide attempt in the river a week later or so, he finished up writing these variations on that theme. This would be his last completed work before his final institutionalization. In this ethereal music, you could almost imagine Schumann saying farewell to, taking leave of, his old self or his sense of reality. Elizabeth Brouse plays Schumann's Ghost Variations.

Ghost Variations on a Theme Dictated by Angelic Voices by Robert Schumann. That was pianist Elizabeth Brouse, appearing at Clayton State University's Spivey Hall last March here in Georgia. Elizabeth Brouse, born in Hanover, Germany in 1995, started piano at age 4. She is a former BBC New Generation artist. She has an award-winning recording out. And this performance at Spivey Hall in Morrow was part of her debut U.S. recital tour. And she was called back for an encore. From Schumann's Forest Scenes, this is Farewell.

Farewell from Forest Scenes by Robert Schumann, Elizabeth Brouse's encore. Earlier on the program, she played Schumann's Ghost Variations, Beethoven's Les Adieux Sonata, Stephen Hough's Nocturne, September 10th, 2001, and her program opened with Bach's Capriccio on the Departure of a Dear Brother, a debut program, a hello program full of goodbyes. These Spivey Hall concerts are recorded by the engineers at ACA Digital. We'll be in Spivey Hall all the rest of this month. Next time, another fantastic pianist, Michelle Kahn, playing Chopin, Thompson, Price, and Liszt. I'm Sarah Zaslav. See you again then in the best seats in the house for Front Row Georgia.

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1: Hi there, I'm John Lemley. Coming up on City Cafe, Handel's musical aviary in a performance from England. 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

thanks for tuning in to Savannah Music Festival Live. I'm Ryan McMakin, and on this episode, we'll listen to segments of two 2025 festival concerts, Irish-American band Solas, led by Seamus Egan, from their 30th anniversary tour, and the second half of Jason Carter and Michael Cleveland's debut, who were on their first year touring as a band-leading duo. We'll begin with Solas, a project founded by multi-instrumentalist Seamus Egan in 1995 in New York City. Their name is Celtic for light, and over the years they've expanded their repertoire to include original compositions influenced by country and rock and roll. Their self-titled debut album was released in 1996, and their influence immediately began to grow, with the band becoming one of the most popular Celtic folk bands in America. The Boston Globe once referred to Solas as, quote, the finest Celtic ensemble this country has ever produced, end quote. On this 30th anniversary tour, the first in 8 years, the ensemble featured Seamus Egan on guitar, banjo, and flute, Winifred Horan on fiddle, Maura Smiley on vocals, John Williams on button accordion, and Alan Murray on guitar and vocals. From their Savannah Music Festival debut at Kehoe Ironworks in Trustees Garden, this is Solas.